0: wants us to consider two things. First of all, the first reality is that we're dead to sin. As believers, we're dead to sin. If we are a Christian, if we have put our faith, our trust in Christ, then we are dead to sin. It does not mean that we're immune to sin. Doesn't mean we're perfect. Doesn't mean we're immune to temptation. It doesn't mean that we will not sin. It means that we are dead to the old life. We can't go back to it. That's the first reality that Paul states here. We looked at that last week, that we died to sin. Verses 3 and 4, he restates it. He says, we're baptized into his death. We're buried with him through baptism into death. When Christian gets baptized a little later on the service here, we're going to lower her down into the water. Baptism always means to be immersed. We'll dunk her in the water, and we'll bring you back up, Christian. Don't worry. We'll bring her back up. Why? Because Christ went into the grave, and he was raised on the third day. It's a picture of our life in Christ. Verse 6. Verse 5, he says, we've been united with him in his death. Verse 6, he says, our old self was crucified with him. Verse 7, again, he talks about being that we died with Christ. All those things are factual for those who have put their faith and trust in Christ. They describe something that has happened, just like the sun came up this morning. We're standing up there at the sunrise service, and my iPhone said 6:45, and I'm waiting for the sun to come up. It was wrong. It was a little late. And all of a sudden, everybody's standing there with their cameras. And I said, it should happen any moment here, you know. And it took a good another 3 minutes. And all of a sudden, you saw a little pop of a thing over way on the horizon. And then all of a sudden, it just filled the sky. You know, we weren't up there going, I wonder if it's going to come up today. I don't know. Maybe it won't come up. No, we knew it was going to come up. It's the same idea. All these things are factual of those who are in Christ. And so on the basis of that truth, Paul now tells us to count ourselves or consider ourselves as having died to sin in Christ Jesus. Martin Lloyd-Jones says it this way, consider and keep constantly before you this truth about yourself. In other words, learn to think of yourself as one who has been delivered from the sin's realm. And this is a very pivotal text that we have to understand. Now, I want to share with you a couple things that this does not mean. It does not mean, first of all, that it is my duty as a Christian to die to sin. People teach that. Oh, as a Christian, you got to die to sin. The text has nothing to do with our duty. It is only concerned with the fact that we have already died to sin. We don't have to die again. Secondly, it is not a command for me to die to sin. That's not what it's stating here. How can God tell me to do something that's already been done for me? That wouldn't make sense. Thirdly, it does not mean that I am to reckon that sin as a force in me dead. You know, kind of positive thinking thing. Well, if I just say it's going to be dead, then it'll be dead. It's not saying that. You can't just say that and it's not going to be true. Your words don't have that kind of power. Because sin is a force in me. Though it's a force whose effective power over me has been broken, it's still a force. If you don't believe me, just ask my wife. She'll tell you. It doesn't mean, fourthly, that sin in me has been eradicated. You know, you've seen the bumper sticker. Christians are not, what? Perfect, just forgiven, right? We're not perfect. Christians don't walk on water. Christians aren't people who never sin or never tempted. No, Christians are saved sinners who struggle with sin all the time, if they're honest. But it's because of the glorious resurrection of Christ that for the first time in our lives, we have the power to overcome that sin. That's why the Bible calls us overcomers. It doesn't mean that sin has been eradicated. Fifthly, it does not mean that I am dead to sin as long as I am in the process of gaining mastery over it. That would make the statement refer to something experiential or experimental. It doesn't refer to that. It refers to a past act. It's something that's already happened. We're dead to sin. And then sixthly, it does not mean that reckoning myself dead to sin makes me dead to sin. That's really backwards. What Paul is saying is that because we have died to sin, past tense, we are to count on that. That's the first reality that Paul wants us to understand in verse 11. That's what he says. So you must consider, what do you want us to consider, Paul? Yourselves, first of all, dead to sin. The second one is this. The second reality is that we are to consider ourselves alive to God. Just like we're to consider ourselves dead to sin, we're to consider ourselves alive to God in Christ Jesus. You know, that's the only way to really be alive to God, is in Christ Jesus. You know, there's a lot of stuff going around today out there in the theological world. Well, you know, you can still be a Muslim, or you can be a Buddhist, or you can be whatever. You know, I'm sure God understands, as long as you have faith. No, that's not what the Bible teaches. That's not what Jesus taught. Jesus said very boldly, I, Jesus, am the way, the truth, the life. He didn't say, I'm one of many ways. I'm one of many truths. There's many ways to life. He didn't say that. So if you're going to believe in Jesus, and you're going to believe that he's a good teacher, and you're going to believe that he was a good man, then you have to believe that he's the only way, because that's what he said. So either he was telling the truth, or he was a liar. And the last time I checked, liars weren't good men. Liars weren't good teachers. So it's kind of basic truth. The only way we can be alive to God is through Christ. And that statement completes the parallel there in verse 5, in which Paul says, if we have been united with him in his death, we will certainly also be united with him in his resurrection. We need to understand that the resurrection of Jesus Christ referred to here in this text is not something that is future. He's not saying that. He's not talking about a future resurrection of believers. He's not talking about the day when our bodies will be risen from the dead if we die before the Lord comes back. No, he's talking about the present reality, the present experiential reality of living in Christ's resurrection life now, today. It tells us that just as we have died to sin, we have to count on that, we have to reckon that, we have to consider that, so we have been made alive in God, to God in Jesus Christ, and we must count on that also. See, there's a negative side and a positive side. This is the positive side. If you've come today, the negative side was last week. You've come on a great Sunday. You're here for your positive things. Now you say, well, I haven't heard a lot of positive stuff yet. You talk about sin, you talk about this. But you know what? The fact that Christ rose from the dead is positive news, because our sins can be forgiven, that our relationship with God can be restored. So secondly, and this is in your outline, to overcome sin, we have to know that you are totally identified with Christ in the likeness of his resurrection. To overcome sin, we have to know and believe that in the future, and even today, we share in Christ's resurrection victory over sin. So Paul's command here to consider yourself alive to God in Christ Jesus really is saying, hey, you know what? Because Christ rose from the dead, you can count on that. You can count on that. We believe that we shall live with him. It's not pointing there to a future event. It's pointing to something that is a truth right now, that we will one day experience complete victory over sin. That's future. But right now, we can count on the fact that we've been risen with Christ if we put our faith and trust in him. Leon Morris puts it this way. Paul is saying that the believer lives with Christ now, and that this union will be even more wonderful in the life to come. Now, here's how this works when you face temptation. Let's just get down where the rubber meets the road. Perhaps you're tempted to use drugs or get drunk or escape from the pressures of life somehow, whatever it might be, or you're tempted to go back into sexual immorality in your life, whatever it might be. But you realize that in Christ, you have been crucified to that old corrupt way of life. And you're now identified, you're united with Christ in both his death and his resurrection. His new life, the Bible says, is in you. And someday you will receive a new resurrected body that cannot sin. Why would you want to sin now? Paul asked that rhetorically in verse 21. What benefit of chapter 6, what benefit were you then deriving from the things of which you are now ashamed? For the outcome of those things is death. See, knowing and believing the truth of your present position of sharing in Christ's death and resurrection really helps you break the power of sin in your life each and every day. It's a very practical application. Secondly, there, B, he says, to overcome sin, know that Christ's resurrection represents his complete and final victory over sin and death. Verse 9 in our text kind of gives us the reason for this. Verse 9, he says, we know. Moo calls that a causal principle. The thought is this: we believe that we will live with Christ because we know that he is now beyond the reach of death. His resurrection signifies that we will never die again. That he will never die again. Death is no longer mastery over him, it says in verse 9. And he says there at the end, he says, death no longer has dominion over him. And then in verse 10, it kind of explains what he just said. For the death he died to sin once for all, but the life he lives to God. Aren't you glad that when Jesus died on the cross, he died once for all? Aren't you glad that he didn't come out with some salvation plan that said, well, yeah, Jesus kind of covered for your sins up to this point, but, you know, that's his death. But now, if you sin from this point on, you're on your own, and so you got to go die on a cross. I'm glad he didn't do that. I'd already be dead a million times over. So, you know, and we'd all be there with me. I mean, that's just not a good way to go. His victory over sin and death was complete. We don't need to work for our salvation. Do you understand that? We don't need to do religious things, somehow thinking that that earns us brownie points with God. That's not how the Bible says it works. That's how we want it to work. So maybe, you know, we'll dust that Bible off once in a while and read it, and because we do, we think, oh, now God's going to bless me. It's ridiculous. He deserves our praise, our worship. It's not a bartering thing with God. His resurrection puts all the terrors of sin and death behind him once and forever. And it says the life he lives, he now lives to God. It doesn't just imply that his life prior to his resurrection was not lived for God. That's not what he's saying. Morris goes on, he explains it this way. His life is beyond the reach of death and every evil. It is a life lived positively in and for the glory of God, no longer with the negative aspect of putting away sin. So the thought there in verses 9 and 10 is that Christ's death and resurrection completely and finally conquer sin and death. John Piper says it this way in one of his books. He explains the benefits of this. He says, sin can't enslave a person who is utterly confident and sure and hope-filled in the infinite happiness of life with Christ in the future. Well, let's get to the practical side here. Thirdly, to overcome sin, continually count or continually reckon as true the fact of your being dead to sin and alive to God in Christ. That's what he's saying. He says it three times there. Verse 3, he says, or do you not know? Verse 6, he says, knowing this. Verse 9, he says, knowing that Christ. See, knowing who we are in Christ, beloved, is foundational to living a spiritual life. I firmly believe that there are so many Christians that struggle in their spiritual growth because they don't understand who they are in Christ. So we need to continually count ourselves, it says, dead to sin and alive to God. And that's all because of the resurrection. That's all because of Christ rising from the dead. If he did not rise from the dead, we wouldn't be here this morning. The truest thing really about you is not what you feel. It's not what you feel, but what God declares to be true. Victory over sin begins with your mind. how you think, not how you feel. It's not just a mind game. I'm not saying you just go throughout life telling yourself, okay, I'm just not going to sin. I'm not going to sin. No, it's not positive thinking. I'm not talking about that. He isn't saying visualize yourself as this sinless person. No, he's not saying that. And eventually you'll act that way. You know, go to bed and put the Bible under your pillow and hopefully it'll absorb into your... He's not saying that. He's saying this. This is the fact of who God has made you in Christ. You are no longer in Adam, alive to sin, but dead towards God. Rather, you are now in Christ Jesus, dead to sin and alive to God. Think on that truth. And as you think on that truth, you will act so. So consider it over and over and over as often as you face temptation. Remember, Christ is not in the grave. He rose from the dead. We live in the light of our union with Christ. It's a key to overcoming sin. When she was young, Victoria, the future Queen of England, was shielded from the fact that she would be queen one day so that she wouldn't be spoiled. When her family finally did let her discover for herself that she would one day rule as queen, Victoria's response was this: "Then I will be good." See, her life from that point on was controlled by her future position. She would be the queen, so she acted as a queen should act. See, in the same way, the fact that we are united with Christ in his death to sin, and that one day we'll be raised up to life with him eternally, that should cause us to proclaim that, you know what, then I will live a holy life. I will strive to live a life that's honoring to Christ. Counting on our union with Christ in his death and his resurrection is true. It's the true key to overcoming sin. You can stop and you can ask yourself this: well, what does this being made alive to God in Christ really mean? What changes have taken place? I'm just going to share a few with you. First of all, we've been reconciled to God. In the early chapters of Romans, it was kind of depressing, to be honest. All we talked about was sin and wrath and judgment and death. But God has lifted us out of that kind of downward spiraling sequence by giving us such things as grace and obedience and righteousness and eternal life. Even though we were subject to the wrath of God, but Christ, having risen from the dead, puts us, as we put our faith and trust in him, in a favorable position before God. Before we were God's enemies, now we are called his friends. There's a new relationship. We're reconciled. We're brought back to our proper relationship with God. Secondly, we've become new creatures in Christ. Not only do we have a new relationship between ourselves and God, which is wonderful in and of itself, but we've also become something new. 2 Corinthians chapter 5, verses 17 and 18 says this. Apostle Paul, he says, therefore, if anyone is in Christ, he is a new creature, a new creation. The old has gone, the new has come. All this is from God who reconciled us to himself through Christ. Another way of putting this is to speak of regeneration or being born again. That's what Jesus told Nicodemus. You must be born again. Thirdly, we're also freed from sin's bondage. Before we died to sin, we were made alive and made alive to God. We were sins of our own sinful nature. Sin was ruining us day by day. And even when we could understand that, boy, my life's a mess. I got sin all over the place. And we realized that, we understood we couldn't do anything about it. It was something we couldn't just stop doing. The general downward destructive drift was unchanged. Not able to deal with sin. See, but being made alive to God, we discover that now we're freed from that destructive bondage. Yeah, we still sin, but not always and not as often. And we know that we don't have to do it. For the first time, we're able not to sin. We can achieve real victory. And then fourthly, we are pressing forward to a sure destiny and new goals. I mean, before we're just trapped in this world by all the time-bound evil horizons, just, you know, working our way up the ladder, only to find it leaning against the wrong wall. But being saved, now we know that our God has a purpose and a plan for us, and that we're destined for an eternal fellowship with God in glory. And we know we're not perfect. We haven't reached it yet. But we echo Paul's words in Philippians, "Not that I have already obtained this or have already been made perfect, but I press on to take hold of that for which Christ Jesus took hold of me." He says, "Brothers, I do not consider myself," this is the Apostle Paul saying this, "to have taken hold of it yet. But one thing I do," listen, he says in Philippians 3, 12 to 14, "forgetting what is behind and straining toward what is ahead, I press on toward the goal to win the prize for which God has called me heavenward in Christ Jesus."
1: 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We do thank you for joining us and look forward to hearing from you. 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
15: Welcome back to Where He Leads Me. My name is Laura Harris. I am so happy that you are joining me on the program today. Today we are going to be talking about the parable of the 10 minas, and that is found in Luke 19:11-26. It is a very familiar passage, and I'm going to read the whole passage here just in a moment. But in studying this scripture over the last several days, the Lord has really given some great revelation and insight into the meaning of this passage. So I hope you stay with me today as we go through this passage in Luke 19. So let's just jump right in today, and I'm going to read the entire parable of the 10 minas. And as I read it, just listen to it and try to hear the fresh revelation of God as we read this passage. So starting with Luke 19:11, let's read as follows. Now as they heard these things, he spoke another parable to them. Because he was near Jerusalem, and because they thought the kingdom of God would appear immediately. Therefore he said, a certain nobleman went into a far country to receive for himself a kingdom and to return. So he called 10 of his servants and delivered to them 10 minas and said to them, do business till I come. But his citizens hated him and sent a delegation after him saying, we will not have this man to reign over us. And so it was that when he returned, having received the kingdom, he then commanded these servants to whom he had given the money to be called to him, that he might know how much every man had gained by trading. Then came the first, saying, Master, your mina has earned 10 minas. And then he said to him, well done, good servant, because you were faithful in very little, have authority over 10 cities. The second came, saying, Master, your mina has earned 5 minas. Likewise, he said to him, you also be over five cities. And then another came saying, Master, here is your mina, which I have kept put away in a handkerchief. For I feared you, because you are an austere man. You collect what you did not deposit, and you reap what you did not sow. And he said to him, out of your own mouth I will judge you, you wicked servant. You knew that I was an austere man, collecting what I did not deposit, and reaping what I did not sow. Why then did you not put my money in the bank, that at my coming I might have collected it with interest? And he said to those who stood by, take the mina from him, and give it to him who has 10 minas. But they said to him, Master, he has 10 minas. For I say to you, that to every one who has will be given, and from him who does not have, even what he has will be taken away from him. Wow, as I said before, this is a very, very familiar passage of Scripture. However, there are some deep wells to dive into today to receive some fresh revelation of this passage of Scripture. So we start this parable with Jesus speaking to his disciples because they had some perceptions. So we see in Luke 19, verse 11, that Jesus spoke another parable to them for two reasons. One, because he was near Jerusalem, and two, because they thought the kingdom of God would appear immediately. I want to tell you that this is right before the triumphal entry of Jesus into Jerusalem on Palm Sunday, the Sunday before Resurrection Sunday. This was the time leading into Jesus' death, burial, and resurrection. So things are getting ready to happen. He is speaking of things that are going to make sense to the disciples after the occurrences of the coming week. But he spoke to them because of their perceptions and or misperceptions, because his disciples thought the kingdom of God would appear immediately. So he is really telling the disciples what is going to happen to him and what is going to take place in between his departure and his return. So that is all in verse 11. But we see here that sometimes our perceptions will release the words of God in a moment. In this story, Jesus is giving them information that they are going to need, because he knows that there are things getting ready to happen and he is getting ready to go away. Even though he had told his disciples he was going away, I don't know if the disciples actually understood what that would entail. And so because of their perceptions, Jesus spoke to them directly. So we see in verse 12 and 13 that Jesus spoke about his departure. Because let's look at verse 12 and 13. Because he said, therefore a certain nobleman went into a far country to receive for himself a kingdom and to return. So we know that Jesus is represented by the nobleman. The nobleman was a type or a picture of Jesus Christ. Because it says in that parable that a nobleman, Jesus, went to a far country to receive for himself a kingdom and return. And that is exactly what happened. Jesus went through the death, burial, and resurrection. He ministered on the earth for 40 days. He ascended to be in the right hand of the Father. And right before his ascension, he said, all authority on earth and in heaven has been given to me. And we will get to that in just a moment. But Jesus is saying, I'm that nobleman. I am going to a far place and I receive for myself a kingdom and I will return. So we know Jesus ascended into heaven after his resurrection to receive the kingdom that was in fact granted to him by the Father. But this passage is talking about the season of time that we are in right now. The season of time after Jesus ascended into heaven, but before Jesus returned. So this parable is very important to us and what we are doing for God's kingdom, because it speaks into the time that we are living in right now. Before the departure, the nobleman called together 10 of his servants and delivered to them measures of resources called minas. He called 10 and he gave each one mina. Look at what it says in verse 13. So he called 10 of his servants and delivered to them 10 minas and said to them, "Do business till I come." I want you to know this passage is talking to the followers of Jesus Christ. This is not talking to the world. This is not talking to lost people. This passage is talking to people who have dedicated their lives to serve Jesus Christ. He called his servants and delivered to them a resource that they were to use until he came back. He used this language, "Do business until I come." So this is a very interesting season that Jesus is talking about, but he is telling them to do business until he comes. So look what happened here in these two verses. He called 10 of his servants. He didn't call all of his servants. He called 10. So there were 10 that were picked out of many, and he gave them each a measure of resources. He gave each one the same gift. Each one received one mina. And so all of the servants received the same seed money. He did not respect one more than the other, and he commanded them all, "Do business till I come." This reminds me of the Great Commission found in Matthew 28, 18 through 20. And of course, this is after Jesus' death, burial, and resurrection, and after his 40 days on the earth, and immediately before he ascended into heaven. He called his disciples together and listened to what he said in Matthew 28, 18 through 20. "All authority has been given to me in heaven and on earth. Therefore, go make disciples of all nations, baptizing them in the name of the Father and of the Son and of the Holy Spirit, teaching them to observe all things that I have commanded you. And lo, I am with you always, even to the end of the age." Just as he told the 10 servants in Luke 19 to do business till he comes, he is also telling us right before his departure, go and make disciples of all nations, baptizing them and teaching them. So the bottom line is that Jesus is saying, do the kingdom business. That's what he's saying. But in this parable that we're talking about in Luke 19, he actually gave them a measure of money. And so it was a resource, and he gave them all the same thing. So in this parable, the nobleman gifted his servants with the resources that they needed to get started and to follow his instructions to do business until he returned. So after this nobleman received his kingdom and returned, he had his servants called together. Look at what it says in Matthew 19:15. "And so it was that when he returned, having received the kingdom, he then commanded these servants to whom he had given the money to be called to him, that he might know how much every man had gained by trading." You know, it's very passive by the nobleman. The nobleman sent others out to collect these servants and to bring them back in. Is this reminiscent of Jesus sending out the angels to collect the harvest? So then came the first, you know, and this is interesting. The first one came. Is that the first one back? The first one who was most eager to report? I don't know, but looking at Luke 19:16, it says this. "Then the first one came, saying, 'Master, your mina has earned 10 minas.' And he said to him, 'Well done, good servant. Because you were faithful in a very little, have authority over 10 cities.'" The reports that came back in from the servants who came back to report were very interesting and varied. So the first one came back, and he reported an increase of 10 minas. "Your mina has earned 10 minas. I want us to look very closely at this language here, though, because this one came back in Luke 19:16 and said, Master, your mina has earned 10 minas. Wow. This is also passive as to the growth. The mina earned the minas. The mina did the work. The mina worked because the servant said, your mina has earned 10 minas. The servant never boasted about his great talents in business. He never said what a great businessman he was or how much effort he put in. He let the kingdom resources carry the weight of the growth. I think we get into trouble often when we don't let the kingdom carry the weight of the kingdom. Remember, Jesus said his yoke is easy and his burden is light. The yoke is what goes across the shoulders of the oxen, and the burden is what is carried on the cart. So when he said his yoke is easy, he said, I'm putting on you an easy thing, and that which you carry will not be heavy. It will be light. And so we see that with this first servant who came back to report, Master, your mina has earned 10 minas. He had a revelation that the yoke of the master was easy and his burden was light, and he let the kingdom resources do the work of the kingdom. The nobleman responded back in verse 17, Well done, good servant. Because you were faithful in a very little, you have authority over 10 cities. The faithfulness was with little, but the reward was not with more natural resources. This is very important. He was given a measure of money, which is a natural resource, but he was repaid and increased with authority. I want you to understand this. He was given something to do in the natural on earth, but the reward was a kingdom or heavenly reward. Authority is the currency in the kingdom of heaven. The servant that was faithful with the natural resources, the things of the earth, was rewarded with kingdom clout in the heavenlies. So I hope you see that he was given a task to do while the master was away. While the nobleman was gone, he was given a task to do on earth. But when the nobleman returned, he did not repay him with like-kind natural resources. He repaid him with what was valuable in the kingdom realm, and that is authority. So my question is, what are you being faithful with? What have you been given stewardship over? What has the Lord put in your hands that he wants you to grow here on earth that you may gain kingdom authority? This is talking about two different realms here. The first realm was the realm of the natural. When the nobleman came and he put money in their hands and he said, here is the money, you take it and you do business, you trade until I come back. But when I come back and see what you have done, I am going to increase your kingdom authority. This is a pause moment. What has the Lord given you? Are you stewarding it well? Has it grown in your hands? Do you have something to bring back to the master when he returns to show him what you have done in trading? So, looking down a little further to Luke 19:18-19, it says this, And the second came, saying, Master, your mina has earned 5 minas. Likewise, he said to him, You also be over 5 cities. So the second servant came back, and he responded in like kind. He had a smaller yield, but still it was a great return. He also left with kingdom authority according to his yield. I wonder if he grew his seed, that measure of money that the nobleman had put in his hand, according to his ability. And it made me think about the parable of the talents, starting in Matthew 25, verse 14. But in that parable, it's very similar. A man called together his servants. He was traveling to a far-off country, and he delivered his goods to them. And to one he gave 5 talents, to another he gave 2 talents, and to another he gave 1, each according to his own ability, and immediately went on the journey. This is the same kind of parable that we are talking about. It's just framed a little differently. The man in Matthew 25 gave to each one according to his own ability. The nobleman in Luke 19 that we're talking about today gave each one an equal amount. And so we have 2 different things. But it made me think about, what does it mean where it says he gave to each one according to his own ability? That word is dunamis. And we talk about that word quite often. Dunamis is where we get the word dynamite. And it just means raw power. And so dunamis means power or miraculous power, strength, ability to work. And so if he is giving each one to his own ability, then he is telling us he is giving not according to our giftings, but according to our ability to work, to have power, to have kingdom power. So when I looked up that word ability, there were a couple of other verses that I thought were relevant, and I'm going to read 1 Peter 4:11. But the most important part here is, if anyone ministers, let him do it with the ability which God supplies. That ability is the dunamis power of God. It's not our power. It's the power of God, but it operates through us. So I think what all this is trying to say is that when we receive these gifts from God, he is looking for our efforts to be supplied to the gifts that he gives us. So in this passage in Luke 19, where the second one came in verse 18 and said, "Master, your mina has earned 5 minas. What he is really saying there, again, that the mina, the kingdom gift, carried the weight. All we do is add our efforts to it. All the Lord wants us to do is to take what he gives us and use it, to work with it, to supply to it so it can work. So what this is saying is that according to the power that we have received from Jesus, that is how we're going to produce. The word is power, not gifting. How much are we going to put into this? What are we going to add to what Jesus has given us? He's given everybody that's saved a gift. It says it in 1 Corinthians 12, verse 7. We each have a gift for the common good, but we have to add something to that gifting. A gifting that we don't partner with is not going to produce anything for God's kingdom. So how much are we going to put into the effort to grow the gifting or the talent or the mina that God has given us? It's not how gifted you are or how talented you are. It's what we put in terms of kingdom elbow grease. Are we going to partner with these things the Lord has given us to use? It's not about how special we are. It's about how obedient and willing that we are to do the work of God. It also reminded me of another verse of Scripture, and that is Isaiah 1:19. And it says, "If you are willing and obedient, you shall eat the good of the land." And there are 2 parts of that. 1, being willing, and 2, being obedient. The willingness is our happiness, our joy in serving the Lord. Our obedience is actually doing the thing that God has given us to do. So all of this is about us putting our efforts to the Lord and with the things that he has given us to produce something for his kingdom. It is so awesome that when we do well with the things that the Lord has given us on earth, that we are rewarded with kingdom authority. And remember what I said? Authority is the currency of the kingdom of God. Jesus has all authority, but he shares it with us, and he wants us to operate in his authority on the earth. And so the more that we do, the more authority that we have to do for God's kingdom. So we're walking through this passage of scripture, and we come down to the third servant who returned. So then it says in verse 20, "Then another came, saying, 'Master, here is your mina, which I have kept put away in a handkerchief. For I feared you, because you are an austere man. You collect what you did not deposit, and you reap what you did not sow.'" And so the third servant came back, and he had hoarded the seed. He had hoarded the gift. He had hoarded and protected the resource that had been put into his hands. He prevented that seed from growing and doing its work. Remember what the other two said? "Master, your mina has earned 10 minas. Your mina has earned 5 minas. This one didn't."
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2: Until I come. And he did not do business. I also want to take a closer look to what this third servant said in Luke 19:21. For I feared you, because you are an austere man. You collect what you did not deposit and reap what you did not sow. And there is a strong delusion, a strong deception that is being revealed in this verse. First of all, the third servant said, I feared you. Did he have a spirit of fear? Is he guided by fear? Is he listening to the lies of the enemy about being afraid? He said, you collect what you did not deposit and you reap what you did not sow. Those are not true statements. It is a distorted statement. It's a distorted view of the master. The master did deposit. The master did sow into the servant's hands for him to add his power to what had been given to him. And then it goes on to say in verse 22 and 23, and he said to him, out of your own mouth, I will judge you, you wicked servant. He didn't lose what the nobleman had put in his hand. He just didn't use it. And because he did not use the gift that had been given to him, he was declared to be a wicked servant. And then the nobleman goes on to say, why then did you not put my money in the bank, that at my coming I might have collected it with interest? Well, here is another point too. The servant could have at least earned interest. But what is interest? Interest is growth of the resources that the person did not add any power or ability or effort to. The protected mina was then removed from him and given to the one who had 10 minas. In Luke 19:24, the nobleman said to those who stood by, take the mina from him and give it to him who has 10 minas. What did that mina represent to the one who had 10 minas, who now had authority over 10 cities? Well, at the very minimum, it represented authority over 10 more cities. If he grew it like he grew the first mina, he would still be rewarded in like kind with 10 more cities. But look at what the nobleman says in verse 26. For I say to you that everyone who has will be given, and from him who does not have, even what he has will be taken away from him. So what is that nobleman saying? What does the one have? Because the nobleman says, I say to you that everyone who has, well, what did he have? What did he contribute? The one who grew from 1 to 10 contributed his power, his ability, his effort to the gift that had been given to him. So that everyone who has effort and power and ability and uses it well, he will be given more. And so when it says, I say to you, to everyone who has, will be given. I never quite got what that was telling me until I started studying at this time. Everyone who has effort and ability and power will be given more kingdom resources. And everyone who does not have effort and ability and power, even what he has, those kingdom resources, will be taken from him. And so it's really an insight into what the person that grows is adding to the equation. The resource, the talent, the mina, whatever it happened to be, when he adds his effort and ability and power to it, that results in kingdom growth. And so, wow, this has really been eye-opening. Our time is up. I could go on for a little longer, but we really simply do not have time to do that today. So let's close with a prayer. Dear Lord Jesus, thank you so much for opening the revelation of this very familiar passage about the 10 minas. Lord, thank you, thank you, thank

0: You for this revelation, Lord. Thank you for the revelation for each one within the sound of my voice, for knowing what kingdom resources that you have given us to use to grow your kingdom. I pray that we don't miss it. We see what you have given us and we use what you have given us in the name of Jesus. Lord, I thank you that we have revelation and understanding. God, we praise you, we praise your name, and we glorify you. Thank you, Lord Jesus, for these and all things. Amen. Until next week, God bless you.
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2: 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We know not
3: the hour. Welcome, my friends. You're listening to the voice of the Eternal Gospel, a radio program brought to you by the Eternal Gospel Ministry, founded in 1992 by Seventh-day Adventist believers. This is a Christian program dedicated to bring to you the prophetic fulfillment, warnings, and revelations of the end time, and to promote the advancement of Christ's character in your life. I am Pastor Rafael Perez, and I invite you to have a word of prayer.
4: Father in heaven, we are thankful for the privilege to open up your word, so amazing. And we ask for your Holy Spirit to show us great things out of your law and the listening audience. In Jesus' name we pray. Amen.
3: We have been talking to all of you in our program. An issue that I know is not popular. Because it's not popular, it's not being understood by the majority. And thirdly, it's very important for each one of us because we have mentioned in the past, everybody's going to be affected. Our life, everyday life is going to be affected. The buying or selling is going to be affected. The day that we're going to be worshiping or how we're going to be worshiping to our Creator is going to be affected. Specifically, we're going to be dealing with a religious law.
5: Political.
3: Religious political law. Well, in which way will we political? In which way?
4: Because the government's going to make it.
3: Because it's going to be a union of clay and iron. Yes. Church and state, right?
6: But with the union, the Bible foretells that the merchants of the earth will be heavily involved in this issue of when people cannot buy or sell. Uh-huh. The merchants of the earth, which are your businessmen, your bankers, your financiers. So we're going to see a major change, and we're watching that shift take place already since the announcement of the New World Order at the World Economic Forum.
3: Now that you mentioned banking, for years, I remember since in my studying in some institutions, I was asking myself how the government or the political leaders, after this union will take place, will be able to control, let's say, who can buy or who cannot buy, according to Revelation 13, which we will have to be reviewing.
6: Let's read it. In Revelation chapter 13, looking at verses 14 through 16, 16 through 18, the Bible says, talking about when the image of the beast is formed. Now, this is something that we've been talking about with the issue. First of all, the image of the beast is seen in the prophecy of Daniel 2 in the iron and clay. The image of the beast is also seen again in the prophecy of Revelation chapter 13. And so as we look at this, we're going to see again, and we can also see the worldwide union of religion and politics, where religion will control the political landscape. We can see it again in Revelation chapter 16. When we talk about three unclean spirits, like frogs, that go out to the kings of the earth, to the whole world. But kings of the earth and whole world refers to the world of political powers, those who will control governments. All right, so we're going to see that as well. But let's take a look at this. Revelation 13, 16 through 18 says, and he calls of all, both small and great, rich and poor, free and bond, to receive a mark in their right hand and or in their foreheads, and that no man might buy or sell, save he that had the mark and the name of the beast, and the number of his name.
3: So can we, right there, it is telling us that in the future, we believe it's going to be in the near future, there will be a system, church and state coming together, and as a result of that union, it will turn, we'll get into a system in which some people are going to be prohibit to buy or to sell. My question is, since you mentioned banking, what type of, can we see a system that being trying to establish or going to be established? How can this thing in the practical way can be established? Can we see something on nowadays in some countries or even in America already? You go to some places and you try to pay with cash. Well, what do they tell you? In the city of Berlin, for instance, we have been there many times. When you go pay cash, what do they say to you with the cash?
6: We don't take cash.
3: They say, we don't take cash. I'm sorry, we don't take cash.
6: Since the pandemic, when it broke out, they had begun to say that because of the spread of germs, that the virus could be upon money. And so they were trying to restrict the idea of using cash flow, using cash.
4: Filthy lucre.
6: Okay.
3: Yeah, but so, because I have been reading, I got some documents and trying to find it. I'm sure I have it in my office. I should bring it over here, maybe one time. There's some quite a bit of documentations where they're talking about a digital
6: currency.
3: Currency.
6: Right.
3: You're telling me even South America, you've been having some schooling or some missionary work up in some country where now you buy gas. Can you?
6: You buy gas in certain countries, you have to use a. They will look at your license plate number, running up. They have a phone. Each of the attendants have a phone. They type in your license plate number. Your license plate number comes up on a national base, where everybody's. For driver's license,
3: register,
6: and they're able to pick up your license plate number, then ask for your name, and they will ask you to give your identification. Your identification is the ID identification that's for the whole state, a whole country.
3: Country, right.
6: Okay? This goes with you everywhere you go. And you got to give that, and then after they look at that, then they're able to, you don't pump the gas, they will pump it for you. Well, let's look at what happened in Vancouver. Was it Vancouver, Canada?
4: Where they had
6: the trucker strike.
3: Oh, yeah. Oh,
6: and,
3: I remember a couple years ago.
6: The prime minister declared that, the assistant to the prime minister declared that they would tap into the bank accounts of the truckers to stop their protests.
4: Is that Ottawa?
6: It might have been. I don't know which exactly, but I know it was in Canada.
3: Right.
6: But I think it might have been Ottawa. But the whole idea was they were able to go into their bank. How could they get into their bank accounts? How could they find out which ones and then isolate them and forbid them to use their bank accounts or their credit cards to buy or sell?
4: Yeah, so that's...
3: So the whole system might be in place.
6: The system is subtly growing and developing better to become more efficient, but it's already been in place for many years, first with the credit card, now on a more we got wire. The credit card is like the wire, but now the digital currency is like the wireless.
3: Right.
6: Okay, all right. That's what we're heading for.
3: Man, yeah, it's scary. There's some store even by, you just have to press with your finger, whatever, something.
6: You can go into certain Whole Foods stores.
3: And they know who you are?
6: Yes.
3: They know?
6: You can walk around the whole store. Think about this. You can walk around the whole store in Whole Foods, for instance, in some Whole Foods stores. You can walk around the whole store, pick up everything you want. It's registering. There's cameras and computers registering everything you're going to buy. You can go to, you don't have to even go to checkout. You can just, once you get everything there, you go out and you just go out the store. There's no attendant.
3: Wow.
6: And they know exactly what you want, and they charge it directly to your bank account.
3: You don't have to take cash.
6: You don't have to pay cash, and then they just charge directly to your bank account. You walk out the store.
4: And the world gets lonelier and lonelier.
3: Well, let me tell you when.
6: But what I'm trying to teach you see is that this is already in place. It's just getting more efficient.
3: Right. I'm sure when you travel to overseas, when we travel overseas, lately when I've been traveling and coming back to America. They just tell me, you just go, what they call it, global entry?
6: If you have global entry,
3: yeah.
6: Right.
3: Oh, you go over there. And then immediately, I just stand up in front of a camera and say, you are clear to go.
6: Right.
5: The first time when this happened to me a couple of years ago, I couldn't believe. I said, is this going to be so easy?
6: You used to have to show your passport and then put your fingerprints there on it. No anymore.
5: No, no.
6: No more. All you do is stand there.
5: That's
6: like
5: what I'm
6: this.
5: Saying. No, I did it.
6: And they take the picture.
5: Yeah.
6: You go
5: yeah.
6: to the global security camera.
5: Whatever.
6: You
5: yeah.
6: go to global security.
5: Yeah.
6: And then they look at you. They already, your stuff has already popped up.
5: Because
6: they say, okay, go. You don't even have to sit there and wait for him to do anything anymore.
5: Unbelievable. I was shocked.
6: Yes.
5: To see the technology. I just came in front of the camera with in my eye because looking at this with
6: they knew
5: immediately who I was, what I was bringing, where I was coming from.
6: Yes.
5: And you are set to go.
6: Absolutely.
5: I mean, all this, my friends, what I'm trying to bring is the system is already in place for those that have, how do you call it?
6: They say,
5: well,
6: see,
5: this thing happening, what these guys are talking about,
6: eyes to see,
5: how can
6: ears
5: they control,
6: hear.
5: How are they going to control my finances, my money? I carry cash, I pay with, no.
6: Let me ask you a question. Friend. If you still don't believe that, then how are you able to transfer money on a cash app? You don't believe they're going to already start controlling money? Then tell me, how are you able to send money through a Cash App?
5: Man.
6: Or through Zelle?
5: Yeah, that's right.
6: They're already showing you that the control mechanisms are already in place.
5: Yep.
6: It's just going to be, they're just operating to become more efficient and troubleshoot any other problems so that when they finally make the final finish the cat, making the cast die, they will unveil a system that is so efficient, no one can get by it.
5: And the system will tell you how much you can send.
6: Yes.
5: To whom you can send.
6: They're doing that now.
5: And how many times you can, yeah, that happens
6: to
5: me.
6: They're doing it now. That's what they're doing it now. Correct.
5: Unbelievable. It is something that amazed me when I see it. But when I come to Bible prophecy, now I can see, my friends, that yes, when the church will unite with government or government with the churches, they will enforce all these things that in a few years ago, we couldn't figure it out.
6: Yes.
5: So there's a difference between you reading something that you believe in because it is in the Word of God. Mm-hmm. But when you see now the whole system being implanted, it should be more urgency to know how this whole thing is going to end up. My brother Jones, I think you have a question.
4: Yes. So we saw that the system is in place so that the people can be controlled to buy and sell. And
5: Not to buy or not to sell.
4: Yeah, or not.
5: Our whole life is going to be controlled.
4: Right. And so in Revelation 13, again, this is found. So I have a question here. It talks about this another beast coming up out of the earth, and he had two horns like a lamb, and he spake like a dragon, and he will cause all, both small and great, rich and poor, free and bond, to receive a mark in their right hand or in their foreheads, and that no man might buy or sell, save he that had the mark, or the name of the beast, or the number of his name. So now the question is, it looks like in the Bible, those who won't be able to buy or sell are those that don't have the mark.
5: Wait. The mark of the beast.
4: Yeah, that no man can buy or sell save he that had the mark. So those who don't have the mark won't be able to buy or sell.
5: Right.
4: So what is that all about?
5: Oh, boy. Okay, that's a good one. It's a good question. So there'll be two groups in here, right?
4: Yeah.
5: The whole population is going to be divided. And by the way, can we think of a more, in a time where the society has been more divided than now?
4: Yeah.
5: No. See, that Satan has been working on this division for many years. The whole society is being divided. Politicians, religious leaders, trying to unite everybody. But the more they try to bring unity, it seems like a more division comes, right?
6: Yes.
5: And over here, there'll be two groups. The group that will receive the mark of the beast, it seems, for at the beginning at least, that they will have advantage for those who will not receive the mark of the beast, but will have the seal of God.
4: Amen.
5: It looks, right?
4: Okay.
5: But remember, what it looks to men might not be necessarily good for them. Because
6: the majority has never always been right in the first place.
5: The majority what?
6: Has never always been right
5: okay.
6: in the first place.
5: All right.
6: Then, but this issue of buying and selling, as you look at it for what it really is and what we're thinking about, the group that will not be able to buy or sell because they won't receive the mark of the beast, that group has decided to stand on the word of God and on true, what we call true civil and religious liberty.
5: Amen.
4: The fact that the majority has not, how did you say the majority is not?
5: It's not on the truth.
4: On the truth. Yeah. It's seen where Jesus is, as in the days of Noah, as in the days of Lot. Right. How many in the days of Noah? Eight.
5: Right.
4: Out of the whole world.
6: How many days of Lot? Three.
5: That did not receive the mark of the beast, so to speak.
4: Yeah.
5: Right?
6: So it's going to be a small minority that will maintain their faith in God of all Christianity. Not, it's going to be faithful Christians who believe the Bible and who are going to stand also on God's Ten Commandments. They may not be Seventh-day Adventists, but they're going to stand on God's Ten Commandments.
4: Amen.
6: It's the same.
4: So
6: I want to make that very plain.
4: That's Revelation 14, verse 12.
6: That's right. And so you're going to have those, and then you're going to have, and God's people who are faithful to him among his people will also stand. But many are going to capitulate because you cannot buy or sell. Many, because of necessities of life or the cares of this life, for certain things, they believe they cannot live without, are going to capitulate or renounce even their deep understanding of the Bible, the mark of the beast, understanding what they knew about it, the warnings and fearful threatenings that God gave concerning it, will be completely ignored for the temporal wants of this world.
4: And where will the mark be for those people?
6: It will be in their, for most people, it will be in their hand, because they don't believe in the system. But because they are desperate to maintain food, shelter, water, even though they may know it's true that this is not the day of worship, but because of the necessity. Let me give you a good example. In the great pandemic, there was an issue seemed similar. You know, you knew if you didn't, well, you wouldn't work. If you did, you can keep your job. That's how it was. And the same issues, the same pressure, the same societal pressure, the same commercial pressure, advertising pressure, the same social interactive family pressure will be seen again on a heavier scale and on a very more, a more decisive scale, where you will have to make a decision that's going to determine your eternal destiny. This issue is about to determine the destiny of thousands. Yeah, I would dare say millions.
5: Eternal destiny. Yes, my friends. Mm-hmm. Because coming back to your question, what would be good then to, humanly speaking, you can say, well, I will go along with the majority then, so I can. If the people wants me to go to church and the government said to go to church on Sunday, I go. So I can buy my gas, I can have food, I can provide for my family.
6: Right.
5: But what will happen after that, according to the Bible?
4: What is the bigger picture?
5: Right. What is the bigger? Well, I'm asking you now, what is the bigger picture?
4: Because
5: on the next chapter, chapter 14 of Revelation, then there is a
4: curse. Let's read it.
5: Can you read it? Well, let's read it.
4: 14, verse 9.
5: Yeah, okay, go ahead, read it.
4: It says, and I looked, verse 9 says, and the third angel followed them, saying with a loud voice, if any man worship the beast and his image and receive his mark in his forehead or in his hand. So the beast is the Roman Catholic Church system. The image will be a union of church and state here in America. And the mark is the mark of the beast's power to change the law of God from worshiping God on the day that he set aside and made holy,
6: the seventh day.
4: Sabbath, to a day that the church set aside, which is Sunday, and received his mark. And that becomes real when the national Sunday law is enforced. It will be in their forehead if they think that's a right thing to do, or in their hand if they know it's wrong, but they'll go along with it. The same shall drink of the wine of the wrath of God, which is poured out without mixture.
5: I know we have studied this before to our audience, but it's good to repeat. This needs to be repeated, because there's a lot of people in there that are still trying to undecide it. Who are we going to follow? I mean, people the majority, we should say this too, the majority of the people that are going to be in the sight of God, on the seal of God, are not even in the Adventist community.
7: Right.
5: They're out there, they're from the Catholic, from the evangelical. They're going to come. Many of them are listening to all this. And as they see coming what we're presenting over here, and different people and different ways, the Holy Spirit will work in their mind. Because we're saying, yes, the Sunday enforcement, let's make it clear, when Sunday will be enforced by a national law, it will become the mark of the beast.
7: Right.
5: Enforcement. The enforcement is what makes a mark of the beast. Now, why do we say that the enforcement of that false date of worship created by Rome, absorbed by the Rome, by pagan traditions, practice, will be the mark of the beast? So if that will be the mark of the beast, what would it be, the seal of God then? We'll talk about
6: that. Well, the reason why it's going to be called the mark of the beast too is because, remember, Rome claims Sunday as her mark of authority.
5: Of her authority.
6: Now, Rome is represented as a beast from pagan Rome, and then papal Rome, who succeeded her with a union of church controlling the state.
7: For dreadful.
6: It's also represented as a little horn, but also is represented as a beast.
7: Yeah. Mm.
6: But she's an amalgamated beast in Revelation 13:1.
5: Right.
6: If you look at Revelation 13:1, now you're going to see that Revelation 13:1 goes directly with Daniel 7 that we've been talking about all this time, yeah, and the different characteristics that we have been talking about in previous lectures.
5: Right.
6: All right. So now we see that now this little horn has become a great world political, religious, political power. Mm. And now the Bible is introducing in Revelation 13 this power, this little horn, and how he has grown and become amalgamated with the beast, with the four beasts of Daniel 7. And we see the description of those four beasts in Daniel 7 in the well-developed, well-defined little horn, which is now represented as the beast of Revelation 13 coming up out of the sea.
5: Now, I'm sorry, my brother Jones, because Pastor Berger just mentioned something, and we need to back it up.
7: Yes.
5: This is not something that we have been inventing, okay? Seventh-day Adventist believers have not invented this. You just said that the Catholic Church itself has claimed that the sanctity of Sunday is a mark of her authority.
6: Yes.
5: Can you read this?
6: Well, let me read over down. It starts here. Roman Catholics question, which is the Sabbath day? Answer, Saturday is the Sabbath. Question, why do we observe Sunday instead of Saturday?
5: Right.
6: Why do we observe what? Sunday instead of Saturday.
5: Right.
6: We observe Sunday instead of Saturday because the Catholic Church transferred the solemnity from Saturday to Sunday. Peter German's The Convert Catechism of Doctrine, 1957 edition.
5: Okay.
6: Of course, the Catholic Church claims that the change was her act, and the act is a mark of her ecclesiastical authority.
5: Mm.
6: Because, carefully, an act is a what? A mark of her ecclesiastical authority in religious things.
5: Amen.
6: This is from H.E. Thomas, Chancellor, and Cardinal Gibbons.
5: Amen.
6: Sunday is our mark of authority.
5: Mm. So time after time, the Catholic Church, through official publications, their official publications, writings, have said that the institution of Sunday is a mark, is a sign or a mark of the authority that they claim that they have.
6: Now, the
5: Bible speaks about, be careful with the mark of the beast.
6: But listen,
5: beast means a power, according to Daniel chapter 7.
6: Right, but listen what he says.
5: Right.
6: The church is above the Bible.
5: You got it. You see?
6: And this transference of the Sabbath observance is proof of that fact.
7: Wow.
5: And my friend, every time I hear that or read that, it's the most blasphemous statement when an institution or a man claim to be above of the Word of God. That's blasphemy.
6: And again, keep in mind, it says Sunday is a Catholic institution.
5: Yeah.
6: And its claims to observance can be defended only on Catholic principles.
5: Wow.
6: From the beginning of the end of Scripture, there is not a single passage that warrants the transfer of the weekly public worship from the last day to the first.
5: Right. Yes, brother.
4: Okay, Jesus said, sanctify them through thy truth. Thy word is truth. And 1 Timothy 3, verse 15 says that the church is the house of God, which is the church of the living God, the pillar and ground of the truth. You can't change the truth.
5: Amen. No. The truth is the truth because it is.
4: The church is standing on the truth, not changing the truth.
5: Amen. With that thought, we need to close, my friends. In the meantime, may God bless you. Stay on the platform of truth. The Bible is the truth. The Word of God is the truth. Amen. Don't let anybody deceive you. May God bless you all.
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1: Many of us have a distorted perception of God. Some people see him as a God of wrath, just waiting to punish us when we step out of line or break the rules. 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However, the more we know the true character of God, the more we can recognize his undeserved forgiveness. Think about the truth of Romans 4. Blessed are those whose transgressions are forgiven, whose sins are covered. In light of our guilt, we will feel more humbled when we focus on his love, his full forgiveness.
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12: 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And one of the dynamics with our relaunch is we're starting membership for the first time in 3 or 4 years. 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Again, the phone number is 925-272-9863. 9863. All right, a short prayer. God Almighty, help us understand your word. Give us the wisdom to apply it. In Jesus' name, amen. All right, picking up at Genesis chapter 3, that is the temptation and the fall of mankind. Now the serpent was more cunning than any beast of the field which the Lord God had made. And he said to the woman, "Has God indeed said, you shall not eat of every tree of the garden?" And the woman said to the serpent, "We may eat the fruit of the trees of the garden, but the fruit of the tree which is in the midst of the garden, God has said, you shall not eat it, nor shall you touch it, lest you die." Then the serpent said to the woman, "You will not surely die, for God knows that in the day you eat of it, your eyes will be open, and you will be like God, knowing good and evil." So there, you know, Satan is, we're all familiar with this passage, and as she responded to him, "God has said, you shall not eat it, nor shall you touch it, lest you die." And here Satan, he puts it in her head, the serpent, I should say, puts it in her, yes, they're one and the same, but just for scripture's sake, serpent, he has it in her mind, puts it in her head that God is basically insecure. He doesn't want her to know what he knows, doesn't want her to have the knowledge that she has. And we may say, well, is knowledge a good thing? And it is. But when we look at the story of Adam and Eve, they had innocence. And if you've been around children, particularly your own children, your own grandchildren, you love the fact that they have that innocence about them. And so the fact that someone would rob them of that innocence is something that we are highly concerned about or terrified about. And so you had Adam and Eve, and they're in the garden, and they have innocence. They have no knowledge of good and evil. Can you imagine that? Can you imagine having your kids not have knowledge of good and evil? That's the innocence of them. And so, but that is all changed when Adam and Eve ate from the tree. So in this case, he said, no, you know, he just doesn't want you to be like him. Now that was, as we know, Lucifer's hang up. He wanted to be like God. And you know it's impossible to be like God. First of all, God is eternal. So just in that alone, it's impossible to be like God. But Lucifer wanted that, and he tempted Eve with the same idea, that if you eat from that tree, you'll just be like God. Verse 6, "So when the woman saw that the tree was good for food, that it was pleasant, a desirable thing to the eyes, and a tree desirable to make one wise, she took of its fruit and ate. She also gave to her husband with her, and he ate. Then the eyes of both of them were open, and they knew that they were naked. And they sewed fig leaves together and made themselves coverings." So this gives us the origin of evil. When we talk about the evil things that happens in this world and what happens in our lives, it has so much to do, or it all starts right here. So when we think about the book of Genesis, the beginning is the beginning of creation, and it is the beginning, it tells the story about the beginning of evil. And so Adam and Eve ate from the tree, and they brought about evil into this world. So a very popular question by critics and skeptics and Christians is the idea or the question of, why does bad things happen to good people? Why does bad things happen to good people? And so this is the answer to that question lies right here. This is a question that a lot of Bible teachers struggle to answer, and I'm not quite sure why, because the answer is right here, that Adam and Eve gave evil the opportunity. And so I remind you of Romans 5:12, where it states, therefore, just as through one man, that would be Adam, sin entered the world, and death through sin. And thus death spread to all men because all sinned. And that quickly reminds me of Deuteronomy, where it states, and really the center of the book of Deuteronomy, where God says, I have laid before you life and death. Choose life. So Adam and Eve on this day, they chose death. By one man, they brought death into the world. And when we think about death, that is the ultimate evil. It is the ultimate evil, and it was brought into the world by sin, and particularly by one man, Adam. Now, the good news is, by one man, we have been delivered. We have been delivered from sin. By one man, we are delivered from death. By one man, we are delivered from the wrath of God. But this is the origin of evil. So when we think about bad things happening to good people, because death, evil, is random, is a horrible thing. Death, evil, does not take into consideration how young you are, how pleasant you are, how nice you've been, how rich or poor you are, or how hard your life has been. Death is a random event that happens to us all. We don't know when it's going to happen, and we don't know how, but it happens to us all. And so death is a very random evil thing, and this is why God warned them. Do not eat from the tree, or you shall surely die. That's the first promise in the Bible that I'm aware of. And that is, if you eat from the tree, the day that you eat from the tree, dying you shall surely die. The process will begin. So when we think about why bad things happen to good things, good people, bad things happen to good people, bad things happen to bad people, and there's no rhyme or reason to it. It is something that is started when we separate it from the holiness and righteousness of God. And that's what we did in the garden. When we ate from the tree, we took on disobedience. Disobedience is a unnatural or unholy behavior. When we ate from the tree, we trespassed against God. And so that's an evil in itself. And so that evil has passed upon all men because all have sinned. So I remind you that the good news is that we have another choice. We could choose life or we could choose death. So I encourage you, choose life. And that life is given to us through Christ. So that is the origin of evil. Let's go on to another verse. And they heard the sound of the Lord God walking in the garden in the cool of the day. And Adam and his wife hid themselves from the presence of the Lord God among the trees of the garden. Then the Lord God called to Adam and said to him, where art thou? Where are you? And that's a good question that we sometimes need to ask ourselves. Where are we? Because sometimes when we get caught up in sin, we're not in a good place. Verse 10, so he said, Adam, I heard your voice in the garden, and I was afraid because I was naked, and I hid myself. So when God asked Adam, where art thou? King James Version. Where are you? It wasn't just where are you physically, but where are you spiritually? Adam was afraid, and Adam was ashamed. That's where he was. So in his disobedience to God, in his trespass against God, he was spiritually ashamed, spiritually afraid. So God asked, where art thou, or where are you, or where are you spiritually? What is your spiritual condition? And I ask you out there in radio land the same question. Where are you? Are you committed? Are you choosing life? Or are you choosing death? Where art thou? Well, be encouraged. Don't hide in shame. Don't fear the wrath of God, but repent. Repent through Jesus Christ. Hebrews chapter 4:16 tells us, let us therefore come boldly to the throne of grace, that we may obtain mercy and find grace to help in time of need. That is what Jesus Christ provided on the cross. So Adam and Eve, they were in fear, they were in shame, and so are many of us. But let's choose life. Let's choose Jesus Christ. Let's go to the throne of God for help. Let's go to the throne of God boldly with confidence that we may obtain mercy. So the devil would have you hide, just like he did Adam and Eve. That shame and that fear caused them to hide from God. And so many of us will do just that. We will hide from God. We would think that would be the better place to be. So we fall into sin, we fall into shame, and now we're too embarrassed to get on our knees and pray. We're too embarrassed to go to the throne. We're too embarrassed to go to church after that. We're too embarrassed to go to Bible study, to the prayer meeting. And so the devil will convince us, shame on you, you should hide. But if you are willing to repent, I strongly encourage you to do so. And when you're able to do so, when you're willing to do so, go to the throne for mercy and for grace to help in time of need. Verse 11. And he said, who told you that you were naked? Have you eaten from the tree of which I commanded you that you should not eat? Then the man said, the woman whom you gave to be with me, she gave me of the tree and I ate. So we're all familiar with this verse, and we often think about it, how he's passing the blame on to the woman. But God is not going to let him get away with that, not yet. So God moves on. Verse 13, and the Lord God said to the woman, what is this you have done? So first you have Adam, hey, it was the woman that you gave me. Then God turns to the woman and asks, what is this that you have done? The woman says, the serpent deceived me, and I ate. So now the woman shifts the blame. She shifts it and says, hey, it was the serpent that caused me to do this. So again, very much like us, this is human nature. This is how we behave. And the challenge to us is that we become proactive when tempted rather than reactive. And what do I mean by that? Proactive is when you make decisions based on a fear, a concern in the future, or even a desire in the future. You make decisions based on that. And you take the initiative action. Now the react is just something blows your way and you respond. So Adam and Eve, that's what they did. They looked, they responded. Instead of being proactive, sticking to the what God has promised them, if you eat from the tree, you should surely die. So in so many ways, we need to be proactive in our spiritual lives. We need to be proactive in our entire life, not just being reactive and placing blame. So first, the woman was tempted by the devil. She reacted. Then the woman convinced Adam, hey, this is practical. This is worth eating. And he reacted. But if they were both behaving with a proactive mindset, she would have stuck to her guns. I'm not eating from that tree because we will surely die. And Adam would have done the same. So remember, who is in control of your choices? Are you letting someone else control your reaction? Or are you being proactive? Reminds me of the verse out of Proverbs 22:3 that says, a prudent man foresees evil and hides himself. And that's what Adam should have done. He should have hid himself. He should have brought himself so far away from that tree when he was tempted to eat from it. And Eve was no different. That proverb goes on to say, but the simple pass on, or the simple go on and are punished, or they suffer for it. So be proactive in your spiritual life, not reactive. Do not let someone control your choices, your decisions. Think about I used to practice martial arts for a bunch of years, and I quickly learned that a fighter cannot stay on the defense, that a fighter must take the offense. And so that's the case in our spiritual lives. We must take the offense. We must prepare for that temptation that is to come. Much like when the scripture tells us to build our house on rock, because that storm is coming. That storm of temptation, or that storm of trial and tribulation, is coming. But you have to be proactive. You have to build on a rock. That's why I always encourage us to get into the Word. Get into the Word right now. Build up your faith in the Word right now. Take the proactive measure. Remember in Matthew chapter 11:12, it says, and from the days of John the Baptist until now. Now here's the thing I want you to look at. The kingdom of heaven suffers violence, and the violent take it by force. A lot of times we don't know what that verse means, and I was in the same predicament. But after pondering and pondering and pondering it, I realized, hey, this is what that verse means. The verse means be proactive, that the kingdom of heaven suffers violence, which means it's a very aggressive situation, and the violent take it by force. Now, we get tied up on the word violent. But it's really talking about that aggression, that you're going to force your way into the kingdom of heaven. It's much like when you see those scenes I've seen multiple times on TV shows, movies, New York subways, where, hey, well, as soon as those doors open, everybody presses their way into the subway. They press their way into the subway and even hoping to find a good seat. And that's how the kingdom of heaven, that's what this verse is telling us to treat the kingdom of heaven like, that we should press our way into it, that we hurry up and we find forgiveness, we repent, we prepare ourselves for the kingdom of God. And from there, we run inside and the scripture talks about rewards. And too many Christians are not even trying to earn rewards. The Lord tells us about the rewards because he wants us to have this aggression that we will shoot for the prize, the eternal prize. So he doesn't want us to get complacent in our faith. He wants us to be aggressive in our faith. And that's what this verse out of Matthew chapter 11, verse 12 is telling us to do, that we need to be aggressive with our faith. So Adam and Eve didn't have that aggression, and they were passive, reactive, and they ate from the tree, bringing evil into creation. Verse 14, so the Lord God said to the serpent, because you have done this, you are cursed more than all cattle and more than every beast of the field. On your belly you shall go, and you shall eat dust all the days of your life. And I will put enmity between you and the woman, and between your seed and her seed. He shall bruise your head, and you shall bruise his heel. That's a very, very, very, very powerful scripture. This is the scripture that gives us the first, reference of the Lord Jesus Christ. Because look at it again, verse 15, and I will put enmity between you and the woman. So God is telling the serpent, you're not going to get alone anymore. You're going to have enmity, strife between the two of you. You are going to be enemies. Now keep that in mind, that Adam and Eve were not enemies of the serpent before they ate from the tree, before he deceived them. I think it's safe to say he was their friend. He was their friend. And so now God is promising them that there's going to be enmity between the two of you. And here's the highlight. And between your seed, speaking to the serpent, and her seed. Her seed. He shall bruise your head. Her seed will bruise his head, and you shall bruise his heel. So there will come a time where the serpent will bruise the heel, but her seed will strike the head of the serpent. So her seed will have the last call. Her seed will deliver the final blow to the head. And so that's where we start to follow the story of Christ. This is where it matters to the Jewish community. Remember, Moses is telling the story. He's telling the story to the Israelites who are in bondage. He's telling the story to the Israelites who are coming out of Egypt, to the Israelites who are going to...
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5: When Silas and Timothy came from Macedonia, Paul devoted himself exclusively to preaching, testifying to the Jews that Jesus was the Messiah.
6: Pastor Brett Metter and the commitment of Paul to preaching the word.
5: Paul's preaching to the Jews. Notice that he's not preaching to the Gentiles, mark that. But he was preaching to the Jews that Jesus was the Messiah, or was the Christ, as it says in the King James. So what do you think the Jews did when he starts preaching that Jesus is the Christ?
6: Paul's missionary journeys continued in Acts chapter 18 as he shares the gospel, strengthening believers in cities like Corinth, Ephesus, and Antioch. Along the way, he builds relationships with key figures in the early church, Priscilla, Aquila, and Apollos, yet faced fierce opposition in the synagogue. Sharing verse by verse through today's word, here's Pastor Brett Metter.
5: Acts chapter 18. We've been seeing Paul visit different cities, and every city's kind of different. I think one of the stark contrasts was for me when I went to Paris for a 10-hour layover, traveling with a few friends to Burkina Faso in Western Africa, gonna do some pastors' conferences out in the bush. Pretty exciting to do that, but at that time I'd never been to Paris, so we had a 10-hour layover, so we did all kinds of things. We ran up to the top of the Eiffel Tower, we went through the Louvre, but we then got in our Air France flight to West Africa, and it was like 57 degrees there in Paris, which was nice. But when we got to Ouagadougou, Burkina Faso, man, as soon as that airplane door opened, hot, about 120 degrees every day we were there. But it was quite an A-B comparison, the beauty of Paris and all that. But the people, I'm just going to be honest with you, they were not very nice to us, especially big white American guy in Paris. They just didn't like me, I think, which I don't blame them. But in Burkina Faso, man, the people were the sweetest people I've met around the world. Like, they're just the kindest. And man, the church brothers and sisters there were incredible. And I just kind of fell in love with the people. But the place was hard. It was just dusty and hot and barren, starving, disease, all kinds of problems there in Burkina. But it had its own beauty, and it was because I think the people. Well, Paul's got that same problem. He's been in Athens, the beautiful city, but there was also an ugliness to the people in that they were high and mighty, and they thought they were smarter than everybody else, and they were resistant to the gospel of Jesus Christ. Well, we're going to add a couple more cities to our study as Paul continues his second missionary journey right now. As he's been to Thessalonica, Berea, and Athens, and now from Athens, we're going to pick it up kind of where we left off. Acts 18:1, it says, after these things, Paul departed from Athens and came to Corinth. In Paul's day, Corinth was a commercial center, two harbors. It had long been a rival to its neighbor city, Athens. Athens and Corinth were sort of rivals. It was a city of remarkable reputation for loose living and especially sexual immorality. In classical Greek, to act like a Corinthian meant to practice fornication. A Corinthian companion meant a prostitute. This sexual immorality is permitted under the widely popular worship of Aphrodite, also known as Venus. And in 146 BC, Corinth rebelled against Rome and was brutally destroyed by the Roman armies. It lay in ruin for 100 years after it rebelled against Rome. 100 years later, Julius Caesar rebuilt this city. So right about 46 BC, they rebuilt the city and made it better than new. So by the time of Christ, by the time of Paul, it was kind of in its glory once again, reestablished its former glory as a center for trade, but also for immoral worship, immorality of every sort. One ancient writer described Corinth as a town where none but the tough could survive. So it was very Hellenistic, but it was also kind of a bad place to be because of its sin and debauchery. But, you know, Athens, by the way, was more of a place of worshiping of the mind, you know, intellectually, philosophically. But Corinth is a worship of the body, not as much of the mind, where it was sexual pleasure, sexual impurity. But Paul's going to have a different reception from the Corinthians than what he had at Athens. So let's take a look back to verse 2. So Paul, when he went there to Corinth, he found a certain Jew named Aquila, born in Pontus, lately come from Italy with his wife Priscilla, because that Claudius had commanded all Jews to depart from Rome, and came unto them. And because he was of the same craft, he abode with them and wrought. For by their occupation, they were tent makers. And he reasoned in the synagogue every Sabbath and persuaded the Jews and the Greeks. So Paul here, in the first few verses, we meet the dynamic duo, this amazing couple of the Bible, maybe one of the more impressive couples. They always are named together, husband and wife, Aquila and Priscilla. They were at this time for sure Christians. Some believe it's possible that Paul led them both to Jesus as they worked together as tent makers. The word tent maker, by the way, if you look it up in the Greek, it's an interesting word. It's skenopoios, which means a tent maker or one that works with leather. Maybe they did both. Maybe they, you know, worked with stitching of canvas and tents as well as leather and stuff like that. But Paul, he goes to Corinth and he literally gets a job making tents or working with leather. And he finds Aquila and Priscilla ministering together, who the Lord was using mightily. They were volunteers. They were people that had a job that helped Paul with the ministry, which is such a cool thing. I love that. We see that at Athey Creek. We have a staff here. Our staff is actually small compared to the size of our church. And the reason we have that is because Athey Creek has so many Aquila and Priscillas. We have so many volunteer people who take on heavy duty responsibilities. It's an amazing thing, our volunteer teams. I'm so thankful for them. Paul was paid most of the time to do the work that he was doing and supported by other churches. But in this case, he did a season of tent making. And there's a reason. He even tells us why he did that for a season. Instead of receiving pay for the work he was doing, he went and resorted to tent making instead of receiving funds to do the work of the ministry. So I am thankful for that. By the way, when I started Athey Creek, we moved from Southern Oregon, and I didn't want to be a burden on our beginning church, some financial burden as we were just starting. So I came up here and interviewed for jobs. I had a teaching credential. I could teach, you know, school and had a little background in some athletic type stuff. So I got hired locally before we even moved up. I came up and interviewed, got hired at a school here to be the teacher and also the athletic director for that little middle school. And I was ready to roll. I was going to do that because I kind of liked the idea of not being that burden. But before I even really got things going here at Athey Creek, we had a small group of leaders in our church. They were kind of the beginning elders at that time. They said, Brett, we just feel it's on our heart that you should not take that job. And we want you to be full-time committed to planting this church. And I had to pray about that. I already had my mind made up. I was going to go teach and do school and do the ministry at the same time. But we prayed about it and we decided to go with it, which was kind of a leap of faith. We didn't have money for that. I still had, you know, we had three kids and had to take care of them. And we weren't sure if it was going to work out. I wasn't sure what was going to happen. But man, the Lord has been faithful from day one here at Athey Creek. The Lord has been faithful and provided for my family beautifully and amazingly. And to see the staff that we have now and just the way the Lord provides. But this is one area where it comes up where why does Paul go from receiving money from the Jerusalem and from other churches to keep his ministry going when suddenly he starts working for the tent making thing? There's a reason here. We'll get into that. But as we kind of get to that in a second, why did Aquila and Priscilla move, it seems, from Rome to be here in this story? What happened that they would go to Corinth? Well, there's actually a time in history. It was verse 2 tells us here, because Claudius had commanded the Jews to depart from Rome. The Roman historian Suetonius wrote that Claudius banished the Jews from Rome because there was a sect of Jews indulging in constant riots at the instigation of Crestus. That's an ancient inscription they found of why they drove the Jews. But nobody knows who Crestus is. There have been many attempts to explain who Crestus was and that these Jews were causing an uprising about Crestus. But likely a solution that Suetonius refers to is that Crestus is really speaking of the Christ, Jesus. So there was Jews being stirred up in Rome, and there was constant riots because of this Crestus. But writing some 70 years after the events, it had the name somewhat mixed up. That's what Suetonius says. So it seems that the expulsion might have had to do with when they kicked all the Jews out of Rome. It might have had to do with the word of Jesus Christ reaching Rome. Some say this is interesting because it's before Paul even went to Rome. And some argue that Rome had already had word of Jesus even before Paul gets there. We always kind of think in our mind's eye, Paul was the guy who first brought Jesus to Rome. Maybe he was. But there are possibilities where, and one of those things that's interesting is Aquila and Priscilla were one of those that were kicked out of Rome by this Roman Claudius. And so some would argue that Aquila and Priscilla were Christians before they went to Corinth, which is kind of an interesting idea. But nonetheless, for sure, Aquila and Priscilla are amazing Christian people, whether they accepted Christ in Rome earlier than Paul or by the preaching of Paul while they were making tents in their little tent shop. We don't know for sure, but those are just some interesting things. I love that kind of stuff. I'm sorry if I'm boring you with history, but I think it's really interesting stuff. Well, the chronology is often tricky in this matter, but it seems that this expulsion of the Jews of Rome occurred around AD 49. So that's kind of an interesting time period when you think about Paul and his ministry. But Paul stayed with Aquila and Priscilla, helped them make tents, and he would only preach, it says here, in the synagogues during the weekends. In fact, chapter 18, verse 3, you know, when it says, because he was of the same craft, he abode with them and wrought, for by their occupation they were tent makers. ESV says, because he was of the same trade, he stayed with them and worked, for they were also tent makers by trade. So why was Paul here working in tent making? We don't see him do this in any of the other cities he visits. What's different about the Corinthian church? Well, would you keep your finger here and flip over to 2 Corinthians chapter 11. Just turn to the right, maybe an eighth of an inch in your New Testament, and you'll get to 1 and 2 Corinthians. It's 2 Corinthians chapter 11. Paul actually, in sort of a mouthful of words, tells us why he goes to tent making. You have to kind of put the pieces together here, which makes it kind of interesting. So Paul says in 2 Corinthians chapter 11, we'll start in verse 9, and when I was present with you, Corinthian church, and wanted, or was needy, needing food and money, I was chargeable to no man. For that which was lacking to me, the brethren which came from Macedonia supplied, and in all things I have kept myself from being burdensome unto you, and so will I keep myself. As the truth of Christ is in me, no man shall stop me of this boasting in the regions of Achaia. Now, Achaia is another word for the Corinthian people. Verse 11, wherefore, or why do I not take payment from you? Because I love you not? God knows. But what I do, that I will do, that I may cut off occasion from them which desire occasion, that wherein they glory, they may be found, even as we. For such are false apostles, deceitful workers, transforming themselves into the apostles of Christ. And no marvel, for Satan himself is transformed into an angel of light. Therefore, it is no great thing if his ministers also be transformed, disguised is the literal word there, as the ministers of righteousness, whose end shall be according to their works. What's going on here? Well, you know, Paul's saying, I have not taken one penny from you, he said, and I won't ever. That's what he's saying there when he said, I've not taken money and I never will. But he said, I've worked. He worked as a tent maker to pay his bills, and anything else he needed then was supplied by Macedonia. Now, who were the ones in Macedonia that were probably helping fund Paul's journeys? The people of Philippi or Macedonia, where he was up in Philippi. Remember he was up there? Paul came down first, and then these guys came, Silas and the guys came down and probably brought money to support Paul. So that's why he says here in verse 9, he says, for that which was lacking to me, the brethren which came from Macedonia supplied. So he wasn't taking money from them. Why? Because there were a bunch of false teachers that were claiming to be apostles, but were not. They were rascals, sort of masquerading, and they were asking for money. This is what's going on. They go around masquerading as Christians, giving Christians a bad name, preachers, apostles, you know, in this time, Paul said, I don't want to appear like them at all. So, and not only that, the Corinthians had a tendency to say, oh, you're just wanting money from us. So they were kind of a rascally church themselves. And so Paul said, I'm not going to be chargeable to you. I'm not going to ask for money from you guys because you guys have misconstrued that, as well as the false apostles that aren't real, but they're from Satan. All that to say, I think it's cool that Paul had a tent-making skill to go back on. I think every pastor should have that, a tent-making skill is what we call that in ministry terms. You know, Paul was able to say, I can go to tent-making if I have to. I can do other things. Sometimes I think pastors that go to seminary and just have a religious degree, they've got no other skills. Who knows? You know, things could get in a way. I could see a time where, you know, persecution happens in America, where the church will no longer be able to have a big staff or, you know, paid pastors and stuff. Like there could be a day where literally we'll have to kind of fend for ourselves. And man, I'd want all of us to be able to fall back and try to be a part of the solution and not just taking in that way. So there is something to that. If you're thinking of being in the ministry, I think it's good to have a tent making skill. I love how Paul can employ that when he wants to. That's pretty cool. But Paul, no doubt, an intellectual giant, he gets to busy sewing up leather. I think that's kind of cool. So the people of Corinth couldn't accuse him for being there for the money and what have you. Kind of a big deal, if you ask me. Well, back to Acts chapter 18. We pick it up there in verse 5. It says, when Silas and Timothy were come from Macedonia, Paul was pressed in the spirit and testified to the Jews that Jesus was the Christ. Now, this is controversial. We're already in a controversy, and you might say, I don't see any controversy here. Well, the translation from the Greek is a little hard, but in the King James, it says Paul, you know, was sort of like, the idea is he started in first gear until Silas and Timothy were there, and then he started to get into it a little more. Like, suddenly because they were there, it's like he got sort of empowered to go and really preach, because he was only doing it for a while. And some people say that could be the case, some scholars. But others believe that part of this was that Paul was tent making, so he could only preach on the Sabbath. And then when Silas and Timothy showed up, they brought money from Macedonia. Remember the scripture we just read in 2 Corinthians 11? We see how that actually worked out. We saw how they brought some money. Now, interesting that, you know, why does Paul suddenly kick it into next gear? Probably because those two guys bring the money and he's no longer working full time as a tent maker. He's back to it. And that's why it says he goes and pressed into the spirit, testifies to the Jews that Jesus was the Christ. So this is kind of cool. Other translations make it a little easier to understand. I think it's the NIV. They get the win on this translation, if you ask me. Verse 5 says, when Silas and Timothy came to from Macedonia, Paul devoted himself exclusively to preaching, testifying to the Jews that Jesus was the Messiah. That's Acts 18:5 in the New International Version. So that's kind of the idea. So Paul's unable to go full-time until Silas and Timothy get there, which is kind of cool. But all that to say, what is he preaching? He's preaching to the Jews. Notice that he's not preaching to the Gentiles. Mark that. But he was preaching to the Jews that Jesus was the Messiah or was the Christ, as it says in the King James. So what do you think the Jews did when he starts preaching that Jesus is the Christ? Well, it says in verse 6, and when they opposed themselves and blasphemed, he shook his raiment and said to them, your blood be upon your own heads. I am clean. From henceforth, I will go unto the Gentiles. Paul's saying, from now on, I'm not going to talk to the Jews anymore. Now, question, should Paul, this is the controversy I was talking about earlier, should Paul have been talking to the Jews at all? Some say he can preach to whoever he wants to. I get that. But there is an argument that's pretty legit that says Paul was supposed to be the minister to the Gentiles. Let me remind you a little bit about that. Who is Paul supposed to be preaching to? Well, Acts chapter 13, let's take a little look at that one. Verse 46, it says, this is, you know, several chapters ago. Then Paul and Barnabas waxed bold and said, it was necessary that the word of God should first have been spoken to you, but seeing you put it from you, the Jews, and judge yourself unworthy of everlasting life, lo, we turn to the Gentiles. And then look at verse 47. This is interesting. For so hath the Lord commanded us, saying, I have set thee, Paul, to be a light for the Gentiles, that thou shouldest be for salvation unto the ends of the earth. It's almost like Paul's admitting God gave him a directive saying, Paul, you're not, I know you're a Jew's Jew. You're a Pharisee of Pharisees. You have a heart for the Jewish people. But that's not who you're supposed to be ministering to. You're supposed to be all about the Gentiles. And because you're going to do that, Paul, you're going to reach the gospel to the ends of the world, even Portland, Oregon. Eventually, it would make it to that far, which is pretty amazing. And that was Paul's calling. So here's a question just to think about. I don't know if I know the answer. Would Paul's ministry have been a little easier? Not so many hard times and stonings and all the troubles he had, letting down in a basket. Remember that? We talked about that. If he just did what he was supposed to do, preach to the Gentiles, instead of sneaking into some synagogue and trying to preach to the Jews again. I mean, that's something you could make an argument. Like maybe his way was so hard because he really wasn't doing exactly what the Lord wanted him to do. There's a whole argument about that I think is interesting. But I'll leave that with you, whether you think Paul should have just stuck with the Gentiles or did what he did, where he really would go to the Jews over and over again. And every time he'd go to the Jews, he'd get beat up, stoned, let down in a basket, whipped. He ended up with all kinds of trouble. But in this case, here in Acts 18, what did the Jews do when he started preaching to them in their synagogue? Verse 6 says, they opposed themselves and blasphemed. It means basically they opposed Paul and Silas and blasphemed what they were saying. Now this is, by the way, kind of an indirect declaration of the deity of Jesus. Did you see that? This is, a lot of people miss this kind of stuff, but I want you to see it. What do you mean indirect declaration of the deity of Jesus? Verse 5 says that he was pronouncing, testifying to the Jews that Jesus was the Christ, and then they opposed themselves and blasphemed. That means to speak against God. You know, most scholars think this is a declaration of the deity of Christ because someone can only really blaspheme God. And Jesus was the topic of discussion there. So there's kind of an interesting thing there. Now, what did Paul do? Interesting cultural thing that we don't do. I don't think we do it, but he shook his garment. Now, why did they do that? If you look it up, he was in the synagogue and they had a lot of weird, even in the Middle East today, like if they take off the shoe and start throwing them at you, that's the biggest insult you could ever have. Or even sitting, if you're in some of those countries and you're sitting and you cross your legs and the bottom of your foot is facing someone, that is the worst insult you could ever do to someone. It's like, there's weird things like that. In ancient times, to shake off your garments, it was like if there was, like Paul went into the synagogue and they rejected him and blasphemed. And so the idea is you figuratively shake off the dust from the synagogue, any dirt that got on you from the synagogue, shake it off and get out of there. And it was a way of saying, you know, kind of like, I'm done with this. One commentary said it's a dramatic way of expressing his rejection of their rejection. Paul was certainly capable of a dramatic and vivid demonstrations of his message. So like literally shake it off and just get going. That's what Paul did there.
6: Pastor Breadmetter, pausing in our verse-by-verse account of Acts chapter 18, drawing from the example of Paul faithfully proclaiming Christ without compromise, trusting God with the results. And I invite you to stay right there as Pastor Brett will join me here in just a moment. But first, today's word is the radio ministry of Athey Creek Church in the Portland, Oregon area, where Pastor Brett Metter is the senior pastor. 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All right, Pastor Brett has joined me. You know, America has seen a lot of turmoil in the last couple of years, and I know it's caused a lot of people to search for answers. Yeah. Brett, what have you seen as a pastor, and what encouragement can you give to that person who is searching for hope?
5: Well, I would say be careful where you search, because I think a lot of us have already figured out you're not going to find the hope in politics or in money or our circumstances even getting better or more comfortable. I would just say the first place everybody should look is in the person of Jesus Christ. Jesus, you know, he said in John 14:27, peace I leave with you, my peace I give to you, not as the world gives. And then he says, let not your heart be troubled and don't let it be afraid. That's the kind of hope that doesn't rise and fall, you know, with the headlines. My encouragement would be just don't ignore the longing that's in your heart. God is inviting you to know him, and you'll find forgiveness, and you discover a peace that passes understanding. It lasts. As a church, you know, we've seen people respond to that message in powerful ways, particularly in the last several months, and lives are changed, families are helped and healed, hearts are filled with hope, and it's a hope that really can't be shaken. So I would just point everyone, you got to find that hope in Jesus Christ.
6: Right. And Pastor Brett, if someone listening right now is saying, I definitely want that hope, what's their next step?
5: Well, first and foremost, Jesus said, you must be born again, which is a term we use, born again. We were born in sin, but Jesus said you can be born again. And how do you do that? It's really what we as Christians call being saved. And so you got to be saved. That means just repent and say, I know I'm a sinner, acknowledge your sin before God, and then accept him. And you do that by Romans 10, 9 and 10, confess with your mouth, believe in your heart that Jesus died on the cross, rose again. And if you believe that and confess that, it says you will be saved. Romans 10, 9 and 10. And then the next step after that, now you're saved. Now you're forgiven. You're going to heaven. 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
9: 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Help me, I can't see. 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And do the next thing. Answer the bell. Round 7. I don't know. I lost track. And I just stood. I didn't know what I was doing. I just stood in the mouth of that alley, and I yelled at the top of my voice, follow the sound of my voice. Follow the sound of my voice. There's light this way. Come to the light. Come to the light. Follow the light.
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11: 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He preached 4,000 sermons, produced 400 books, and knew 10 languages. 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
18: 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Welcome to Adventures in Odyssey, where wonder, excitement, and discovery are just around the corner. Are you ready? Come on, let's go for another Adventure in Odyssey.

0: Hello there, young Parkers.
1: Hi.
0: We've missed you around here. Have you been out of town?
2: No, just out of commission.
3: Yeah, we've been grounded. Yeah.
0: Really? All three of you?
4: Yeah, we're only here now because Mom needed to shop.
2: She's given us a half hour off for good behavior.
0: Only a half hour? Well, then I better get your orders fast. The usual?
1: Uh-huh. Yeah, sure.
0: 3 root beers coming right up. So, what got you in so much trouble, if I may ask?
3: A new babysitter.
0: Oh?
2: Yeah, as in we didn't think we needed one.
0: Ah.
2: Mom and Dad were going out, and we really wanted to convince them that we could take care of ourselves this time. But as usual...
5: No, listen,
6: forget about it. I don't want to have this conversation again.
2: But Dad!
5: No more arguments, Olivia. The babysitter will be here any minute.
4: But we're too old for a babysitter.
3: Yeah, we're not babies anymore. Yeah.
5: And you're not grown up either.
6: Well, at least not grown up enough to be responsible for yourselves.
2: What? I can handle responsibility. I'm watching the Allertons' dog while they're away. They wouldn't have asked me to do that if I wasn't responsible. And he's a Great Dane.
5: There's a big difference between taking care of a Great Dane and leaving the three of you alone.
6: In fact, if I had thought of it, I should have asked the Great Dane to babysit you.
2: Dad!
4: By the way, who is babysitting us?
2: Please don't say it's Mrs. Stewart.
1: Oh, no.
5: What's wrong with Mrs. Stewart?
4: She's strict.
6: Meaning she makes you do the things we told you to do?
3: And she has smelly feet and very close veins.
6: What? Oh, you mean varicose veins.
5: Never mind. We're going to be late for our movie.
6: Oh, all right. Listen, Mrs. Stewart is not coming tonight.
2: Yeah!
6: No, okay, but a friend of mine from work gave me the name of a college student who has some nanny experience.
3: She's in college and she's a grandmother?
5: No, sweetheart. A nanny is someone who has professional experience taking care of kids.
4: Why does the word nanny make me feel even more like a baby?
6: Look, if you want to prove to us how grown up you are, then do it tonight with this new sitter.
5: That's right. Olivia, I've written down instructions for dinner. You can show her around the kitchen for whatever she needs.
6: And you guys make sure to clean up. Mm-hmm. I do not want to come home to dishes and pans all over the place.
4: Wait a minute. How are we going to do that? The dishwasher's broken.
6: You'll have to wash them in the sink by hand.
2: Ew.
3: What? I don't think I know how to do that.
6: Well, you're a smart girl. You'll catch on fast.
4: Oh, man. This is getting worse by the minute.
2: Yeah.
6: Oh, and there she is, right on time. I'll get it.
5: I want you three on your best behavior tonight.
1: Yeah,
4: right.
5: Try to impress this new sitter with how good and cooperative you are.
2: If we're good tonight, can we go without a sitter next time?
1: Yeah.
5: I can't promise that, but we'll see.
6: Everybody, this is Maria.
7: Hi.
8: Hello.
7: Hi.
5: Thanks for filling in at the last minute, Maria.
8: Oh, quite all right, Mrs. Parker. I relish every opportunity to gain more experience with children.
2: I love your accent.
3: Are you from England?
8: Cambridge, in fact.
3: Oh, I thought it sounded English.
5: Cambridge is in England, sweetie. David, we should go.
6: All right, kids, remember what we talked about.
1: Yeah. We will.
6: Have a good night.
2: Bye, Mom.
5: Be good.
1: Bye. Bye.
5: See you later.
0: That doesn't sound like a bad start.
2: No, she seemed really nice.
4: I was afraid that she was just play-acting. Mrs. Stewart was all smiles at first, too. And then the minute Mom and Dad were out the door, it was brutal.
3: She took off her shoes.
2: Camilla, will you cut it out with the smelly feet?
3: Yeah.
2: I'm just saying.
0: So, when did the trouble actually start with Maria?
4: Pretty much right away.
0: Uh-huh. Right away?
4: Yeah, Mom had written down instructions for a dinner that included salad and asparagus and other healthy kinds of things.
3: Uh-huh. Yeah, where's the fun in that?
2: We thought that if Mom and Dad get a night off, we should too.
8: Right. So, I understand that supper is the first thing on our agenda.
2: What kinds of things do you eat in England?
8: Well, I suppose a lot of the kinds of things you eat here. Bangers and mash,
2: Waters
8: toad in the
2: mash.
8: Hole, the black pudding.
2: Black pudding?
8: Oh, yes, it's a delicious blood sausage.
4: I didn't know English people were cannibals. No wonder George Washington threw you out of the country.
2: Oh, Matthew!
8: How very amusing. Now, about dinner? Olivia, I believe you're giving me direction in the kitchen.
2: I am? Oh, right, I am. Okay.
4: Make it good, Olivia. Platanos machos fritos would be good.
2: Yay! Sure.
8: Platanos machos fritos.
2: Really good.
0: What is platanos machos fritos?
2: Well,
3: It's a dessert.
0: Dessert?
4: Fried bananas with the sweet sauce and sometimes powdered sugar or chocolate. It's our favorite.
0: Yeah, for dessert, but not dinner.
2: Well, normally, but in this case...
8: I must confess, this seems rather unusual as a main dinner course. This sauce seems awfully sweet.
2: You don't like sweet?
8: Oh, I don't care for very much sugar. A spoonful at most.
3: Can I taste some?
2: Go ahead.
3: This is great. A lot better than asparagus.
8: Asparagus?
3: Oh, that's what Mom planned.
4: Why did you put the plates on the table, Camilla?
2: Yeah.
3: Huh? But I can't. They're in the dishwasher.
4: Then take them out.
3: They're dirty, remember? They were in there when the dishwasher broke. Dad said you have to hand wash them.
4: I do?
8: Well, it's only fair, Matthew. The girls are helping fix the meal.
3: Yep.
4: Oh, fine.
8: Now, Olivia, are you certain about this meal?
2: Oh, yeah. Mom fixes it all the time.
4: It's made with bananas. They're really healthy.
2: Mm-hmm.
8: Very well, then. I do enjoy new experiences in dining.
2: Now we need to slice the bananas.
8: Oh, before we begin, I wonder if you could direct me to your water closet.
3: A what?
2: It's at the top of the stairs on the right.
4: I'll show you.
8: Thank you. Keep at it, girls. I'll be back in a jiffy.
3: Olivia, you sent her to the bathroom. We don't have any closets in there.
2: That's what they call a bathroom in England, Camilla. Don't you know anything?
3: I know lots of things. But why do they have closets for water?
2: Forget about it. Hand me a banana and I'll start peeling.
3: No, let me peel the bananas. I like that part.
2: No, you squeeze too hard and make a mess. Let me do it.
3: No, I want to do it.
2: Give it, Camilla.
3: No, but I want to do that part.
2: Stop it!
3: Oops! Now look what you did.
2: Me? You're the one who squeezed it out. Now clean it up.
3: Nuh-uh. I'm not cleaning it. It was your fault.
2: No way. You squished it all over the place.
3: Then you should have been more careful.
2: Ugh. You drive me crazy sometimes. Well, at least help me. Ew. This is gross. Take it and put it in the trash.
3: Nuh-uh. I'm not touching that.
2: Oh, come on. Take it.
3: Hey! You got it all over my new shirt.
2: Too bad.
3: I told you I don't want it.
2: Ew! I can't believe you just did that. Okay, fine, if that's how you want it.
3: No. Nope.
2: Don't!
3: Ew!
2: Ew!
3: Now it's your turn.
2: Come and get it.
4: What are you doing?
2: She smeared banana on me.
3: No, you smeared banana on me.
4: Stop it, you're making a mess.
2: He's right, we're a mess.
3: Yeah, but he isn't. Get him!
2: Yeah! Get him!
4: Okay, if you want to play rough.
2: No!
8: Yeah! Children! Children! What on earth is happening?
2: Camilla dropped her banana.
3: You smeared it on me.
8: Well, regardless of how it happened, you've made a dreadful mess.
2: Sorry.
8: Oh, it's all over the floor as well. Now, we must get this cleaned up before someone gets hurt. Am I correct, girls?
2: Yeah.
4: Well, have fun with that.
8: I believe that you were going to wash the dishes so we can use them for dinner, Matthew.
4: I was?
8: You were. Now, if we all work together and quickly, we can salvage what's left of the bananas for dinner. Don't stand there staring, girls. Spit spot.
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2: I never realized how hard it is to clean smashed banana off the floor.
3: Or out of my hair.
0: Your hair?
2: Yeah.
3: Yeah.
2: This is hard. Ugh, sticky.
3: Ew, I'm a mess. Look at me.
8: Right then. Up to the bathroom and I'll help you.
3: You mean water closet, right?
8: I mean the bathroom. I'm going to have to stick your head under a faucet. Come along.
4: What am I going to do with these dishes? Everything's crusted on.
8: Well, I understand you're a clever lad. You'll figure something out. Now let's go, Camilla.
3: Okay.
4: I'll need a sandblaster to get these things clean.
2: Don't complain. If I could use the blaster on the hose to get the banana off this floor.
4: Hey, that's a good idea.
2: You're not dragging the hose in here.
4: No, I'll take the dishes out to the hose. The high-power nozzle can strip paint off the side of a house. I saw it on TV. I bet it'll clear the food right off these dishes.
2: You're kidding.
4: Do I look like I'm kidding?
0: Tell me you were kidding.
4: Well, you know how you sometimes get an idea and at the moment it makes perfect sense, so you do it?
0: Well, I've had a few of those. Though water blasting dinner plates wasn't one of them.
4: Yeah. And you know what's wild? If you hit the plate at just the right angle, it takes off like a frisbee.
0: Those were plastic plates, I hope.
4: Of course. I wouldn't do anything like that with glass plates. As if.
0: Uh-huh.
2: Are the plates coming clean?
4: This nozzle actually works pretty good. Watch.
2: Oh, hey! Careful, you're getting me all wet.
4: Then move out of the way. Whoa! Did you see that one go?
2: You are crazy.
4: Ha! You have a banana fight in the kitchen and I'm crazy?
2: Have you done the pots and pans? I need them to make dinner.
4: Hey, you do the pots and pans if you want them so much.
2: You need a power hose to wash the plates. How am I supposed to get the pans clean?
4: Beats me. Whoa!
2: Hey, what was that?
4: Sounds like the dog that you're supposed to be taking care of.
2: Oh, no! I let him run around the backyard this afternoon, and I forgot to take him in again. I better feed him. I'll be right back.
4: You ought to let him have what's in those pans. I'll bet he can lick them clean.
2: Hey, that's a good idea.
0: Olivia, you didn't.
2: Well, why not?
0: Oh, dear. And where were you while all this was going on, Camilla?
3: I was being a little angel.
4: Ha! Sure you were.
8: There. I think we got all the banana out of your hair.
3: Thank you.
8: Now, about supper.
3: Can I watch a movie while you fix supper?
8: I suppose so. What do you plan to watch?
3: Oh, I don't know. I'll find something.
8: All right. Just make sure it's appropriate.
3: I will.
4: Go on, Camilla. Tell him what you watched.
2: Yeah.
3: He probably won't know it anyway.
0: Try me.
3: The War of the Jurassic Aliens.
0: What? They changed the movie rating system because of the intensity of that film. How in the world did you think that that was appropriate to watch?
2: She wanted to see it, that's how.
3: And my mom said a couple of weeks ago that I'm getting old enough to watch more grown-up movies.
0: Mm-hmm. That one?
3: Well, not that one specifically.
0: So, what happened when you watched it?
3: Nothing.
0: Nothing?
3: Ah! Ah! This is a bad idea!
11: Oh, no!
3: I can't look! I can't look!
0: Ah! And about this time, Maria must have found you in the backyard. Is that right, Matthew?
4: Uh-huh.
0: And what did she think of your dishwashing method?
4: She was surprisingly calm about it.
8: Honestly, Matthew, you've got dishes all over the lawn.
4: It's okay. They're plastic.
8: Well, do you really think washing them in this way is a good idea? Perhaps you should scrub them in a more conventional manner.
4: They're fairly clean now. I just need to rinse them off in the sink.
8: With soap?
4: If you say so.
8: And where has Olivia...
2: Oh, I'm here.
8: Oh, goodness, is that a pony?
2: No, it's our neighbor's dog. Hold on.
8: Oh, down.
2: Come on, Bruno. Cut it out.
8: Oh, down.
2: I have to feed him anyway, so I thought I'd have him help us out.
8: Oh, good heavens, down boy. Help us.
2: He's going to lick out the pots and pans.
8: Well, I'm not entirely sure that... Yes, all right. Whatever he likes.
2: Okay, watch. Come on. Yep.
8: I've never seen anything like this. We really must get dinner back on track.
2: I'll be in to help after I get Bruno cleaning these pots.
8: If you insist. I think I smelled mailman on his breath. Oh, goodness. I'll just be inside.
2: Here you go, Bruno. Dinner. Matthew! Matthew!
4: What?
2: Could you keep an eye on Bruno? It's going to take him a while, and I need to help Maria with dinner.
4: Yeah, sure.
2: Thanks!
8: Thank you.
2: So, we get this frying oil nice and hot, and then we put the sliced bananas in.
8: Olivia, I'm still not entirely convinced this meal of bananas and powdered sugar is a decent meal. It seems rather more like a dessert to me. What do you think?
2: Well,
8: what now?
2: It's Matthew. Matthew! Matthew, what are you doing?
4: Your doctor's trying to bury the pots and pans. Make him stop.
2: Do I have to take care of everything? Bruno, come here. Right this minute. Come on. No. I don't want to play. Sit. Sit.
8: No, no, don't let that animal in the house. He'll destroy everything.
2: I'm trying to, but he's too strong.
11: Guys, I decided it was a bad idea to watch that really scary movie.
2: Come on. No, Bruno. Alien. Oh, no, stop.
8: Oh, no, no, no, no.
4: Put a saddle on him, I'll ride him out.
2: No, you can't. I got him.
8: Guys, what is it, Camilla? What is it?
11: I think the stuff on the stove is starting to burn.
8: Oh, is that smoke?
4: Bruno smokes?
8: Not Bruno, it's the frying oil.
0: Oh, well, no one put out a call for skin grafts, so I'm assuming everyone survived.
2: Well, fortunately, Maria had some emergency training. She grabbed the metal lid to the frying pan and put it on top. That smothered the fire while she turned off the stove.
0: Oh, yeah. Good.
4: But in the confusion, the dog got away and the smoke alarm wouldn't stop screeching at us.
2: Oh, no! Get the dog!
8: Matthew, stop that alarm! Oh, he's destroying the living room!
4: Somebody open the windows!
8: Oh, I want my mother!
2: Camilla! Just sit down and stay out of the way while we catch the dog.
4: Oh, don't sit in that chair, Camilla. I need to reach the alarm.
11: Would you just make up your mind?
4: I just need to push the reset button.
2: Incoming! Incoming!
4: Watch out!
11: Oh, you broke the smoke alarm.
4: Well, that was one way to stop it.
6: Interesting.
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2: Okay, that's done. Bruno's home safe and sound.
6: Good. Now sit down. It's time for a family meeting.
4: Uh-oh. In front of a stranger?
13: Maria's an unofficial member of the family now.
6: Baptized by fire, so to speak.
2: Look, before you start, I want to say that it's all my fault. I take full responsibility for everything that's happened.
4: Thanks, Olivia. She's right, Dad. It's all her fault.
2: Works for me.
6: Okay, that's very noble, Olivia, but it's not enough.
2: Oh, rats.
13: I thought you all wanted more responsibility. I thought you were going to prove how grown up you were.
4: That was the plan, but, you know, things happen, and suddenly other things happen, and then...
6: Then what?
4: Nothing. I'm going to stop talking now.
5: I'm really disappointed in the three of you.
2: In a way, it's not all our fault.
6: It isn't?
2: No. We really didn't expect Maria to be such a pushover.
5: That's not funny.
6: No, that's not funny at all.
5: Maria did exactly what we asked her to do. You wanted freedom and responsibility. You promised that you were old enough to make wise choices. And so we told Maria to let you decide what rules would be followed.
2: Wait, you told her to do that?
5: Yes.
4: Mm-hmm. Oh, man. If I'd known that, I would have tried a lot of other things.
6: I hope that's a joke.
4: Yes. Yes, of course it is.
6: Of course it is.
5: Fortunately, Maria called when things started getting out of hand.
6: Honestly, a banana fight, girls? And what stroke of genius led you to the backyard plate toss, Matthew?
4: Aww.
5: Camilla, the Jurassic Alien movie? Really?
11: I'm sorry.
4: I'm sorry, too.
11: Me too.
6: Okay, we'll work out your punishments after Maria goes. There's no point in having a witness. I mean, for her to witness that part. Thank you, Maria.
14: You're welcome, Mr. Parker. Though, well, I guess you can stop calling me Maria now.
2: Wait.
14: Yeah, it's Charlotte, actually. Charlotte Maria. I only use the whole Maria thing when I'm playing an English nanny.
2: But you're not Cambridge?
6: English, and no, she's not. She's really an actress from the college theater department.
2: Ta-da! Wait, you mean this whole thing was a setup?
5: Like we said, we wanted to see just how responsible you'd be.
4: Busted!
6: Uh-huh. In more ways than one. Say goodnight to Charlotte, everybody.
1: Good night, Charlotte.
14: Good night, guys. Thanks for a remarkable experience. It was, simply smashing.
0: So, you've had a week to figure out what lessons you've learned, huh?
2: That and cleaning every square inch of our house.
4: Ugh. And handing over our allowance for repairs.
0: Just out of curiosity, what did you learn from the experience?
2: We're not as grown up as we'd like to think we are. And, given the chance, we're still inclined to try to get away with things rather than do what's responsible.
0: Well said, Olivia. You've been practicing that, I guess.
2: Over and over.
4: We get to appear before the Mom and Dad parole board this afternoon. We have to persuade them that we've really learned something.
2: Or you won't see us for another week.
0: Well, it sounds like you're on the right track.
4: Can you give us any advice about what else we should say?
2: Yeah.
0: Well, I can't coach you on that. Your parents know you well, and they know how far you can be trusted.
4: I don't think they trust us very much now.
11: No.
0: Probably not. You'll have to earn that back by showing them that you're trustworthy. And even though you fuss about wanting to be grown up and have more responsibility, your parents love you enough not to let you take on more than you can handle. Do you see that?
2: Yeah, I get it. That's an important lesson all by itself.
4: Teacher's pet.
2: And I learned another lesson.
0: Oh, what's that, Camilla?
2: Never trust a babysitter with a fake English accent.
0: Well, there is that one, too.
15: In the Gospel of Luke, chapter 16, verse 10, Jesus says, "Anyone who is trustworthy in little things is trustworthy in great. Anyone who is dishonest in little things is dishonest in great." How do you think that verse fits Olivia, Matthew, and Camilla Parker? They made some pretty wild choices, the kind that may have made sense in the moment, but seemed wrong later. Have you ever been in a situation where you got caught up in the moment and made the wrong decision? I'd love to hear what you did and what you learned from it. Send me a note at Adventures in Odyssey, Colorado Springs, Colorado, 80995. Or in Canada, write to Box 9800, Vancouver, BC, V6B4G3. 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
2: Ignorance is not a dirty word. Ignorance is not a negative term. Ignorance is not stupidity. Ignorance is not negative. It's just saying you don't know. We may use the term negative in our culture, but it just means you don't know. So it's saying, I know the Father, I know Him, I've been known by Him, I'm saved by Him, I'm saved in Christ, but I don't know all there is to know about Him. Just like a child, their face lights up when mom or dad talks to them, but they don't know mom and dad really on an intimate level. But they know that's mom and dad. And if that's you this morning, you say, I need to grow. I need to press on. I need to get rid of the baby bottle. You got to get rid of the binky too, and the blankie. I need to move on to solid food. I got to get to those little jars with the pureed peas and carrots in there. And then I got to push on to some solid vegetables, and I don't like those, and get to the burgers. And then get to the T-bone as I get older and say, burgers, no, I want a T-bone. So all of us have room to grow in the room. That's why this is good for all of us are at some stage. If you're a believer, you're at birth. If you're not just at birth anymore, you're a toddler, you're a paedion. And if you're at that first stage, my admonition to you, my prayer for you is you lean into God more and you lean into the Word of God more and you press into what He's instructing to you in the pages of the Bible and you press into Him more and you ask Him to give me wisdom to fill the sails of my life by the Spirit's power like a sailboat and bring to bear the Word of the living God on my life and help me obey it. Pray and ask for godly wisdom. Ask Christ to show you more of who He is. More of what He would have you do. So I would say most of us here are saved in Christ. Most of us are born again, and some of us have passed through that birth on to childhood. And some of us may still be there. But we all need to evaluate ourselves still. And simultaneously, we all worship Him because we're born again. And we worship Him because we know the Father, and we're children of the Father, and we're technion of the Father. And at birth, we were born again, praise the Lord. And then we become a child of God, and we know the Father, yet we need to grow in Him. We need to mature more in His Word. And then we move on to the young men. Number 3 in your outlines is young men. That's verse 13b and 14b. Verse 13b in the middle says, I am writing to you, young men. You see it? I'm writing to you, young men, because you have overcome the evil one. Verse 14b, I have written to you, young men. Do you see it? I've written to you, young men, because you are strong and the word of God abides in you and you have overcome the evil one. Beyond being born again and going through to childhood stage, the next stage of spiritual growth is when you really start to bloom in your relationship with Him. And you were just a child that was saved, and you were a child that knew the Father and got excited when you saw Him, but you learned more of Him. You went past just loving Him, and your face did light up when He comes in the room, but your ears perk up when you hear His voice. But you may cry when He leaves, but you start to sing, I know what He wants me to do. I understand the Word. I'm growing into young adult life. I'm growing to a spiritual young man. I'm advancing. He is concerning now, not just about knowing Him. I'm concerned now that I'm doing what the Father desires of me. You see, spiritual young men are concerned with the truth of God. They're concerned with understanding, why am I doing this? What am I supposed to be doing? What exactly do you want to be specific what you want me to do? Spiritual young men are concerned with that, and as a young man in the faith, you understand that God has saved you, amen, and you're an overcomer, amen, because you've overcome the evil one, it says. But how did you do that? You're a believer, you're a child of God. Now in your young life, you're getting attacked and you're going to overcome the evil one. How? Verse 14b tells you how, because you're strong. How did you get strong? The word of God abides in you. Once a child gets away from the bottle and gets rid of his binky, and they pass past the puree peas, and they get on to the solid food, and they get past the mashed potatoes, and they end with the burger and the real meat of the word, the T-bone, the tomahawk steak, they become sound, doctrinally speaking, sound in the truth of the scriptures. And as a result of that, when they do get under the attack and the schemes of the evil one, they can overcome it. They're strong in the Lord because they're strong in his word. And maybe this is you this morning. Maybe we have become strong and we're a spiritual youth and we've been equipped by the word and we understand the word and you understand it for yourself and you stand firm on that word and you're exercising your real life on that and you're pushing back against the deceptive schemes of Satan, because we understand what 2 Timothy chapter 3, 16 and 17 says. We understand, we look at our Bible, it says all scripture is inspired by God and profitable for teaching, for reproof, for correction, for training in righteousness, so that the man of God may be equipped for every good work. We're swinging the sword of the Spirit. Remember the armor? We're swinging around that sword of the Spirit, and we're fighting error, and we're guarding truth, and we're battling our life with regards to error and truth, and we're fighting the spiritual war. The Spirit on the inside, the Word of God on the outside. In Ephesians 6, remember it? You have the full armor of God. You're able to stand against the schemes of the evil one. You have the full armor of God. You can resist in the evil day. You gird your loins with truth. You put on the breastplate of righteousness. You put on your feet preparation of the gospel. You take up the shield of faith. You put on the helmet of salvation. Then you grab the sword of the Spirit, which is the Word of God. So, you evaluate yourself. Am I a young man, spiritually speaking? Am I strong in the word? Does God's word abide in me, and do I follow it? And it is true. And has it helped me overcome things that are sin? Has it helped me? And if that's true for you, and it's true for me, then you have assurance that you know him, and that you are his, and that we've overcome the evil one, not just for salvation, but in the real work of sanctification. And I just wrote in my own notes here, just thinking about, consider Satan's methods. Even in the scriptures, it shows what Satan's methods are. And you might look back in your own life and say, I know Satan's methods, and I can attest to the fact that the primary emphasis is not just tempting me to do some sin. It's not always just tempting me with one little thing that I want to do. He does do that, but that's not the main way he works. The main way he works in the world system, the prince of the power of the air, working through the sons of the disobedience, working in the children of wrath, working through all the manifold thinking of the world, the wisdom of the world. He brings up false religious systems. He brings up things called Christian, but they're not all the way Christian. He misleads and he deceives with half-truths and partial realities, and he pushes those people, thinking they're fine, ignorant to the truth, and pushes them into damnation, lying to them all the way. You don't need to submit to Jesus. You just need to add him to your life. You just need to be on his team. And how does he do this? He questions scripture. He twists what God said. He's starting a garden. Did God really say that, Adam and Eve? And you did that in your own life. Does God really say this is wrong? I'm doing something that the scripture says is wrong. It's not right. It is sin. But I'm just saying, well, it's acceptable to everyone else. Does the word really say that? I mean, come on. So God has put out his truth, and the evil one twists his truth and changes God's very word. So Satan doesn't go say, this way to hell. He says, this way to heaven. You could get in too. God's going to accept this way too. God's going to accept this way too. And he's a liar. He's the father of lies, right? So what do you have to do? You put on the full armor of God, which includes taking up the sword of the Spirit. Then you're armed, as it were, with sound doctrine, with theological correctness, straight teaching from the biblical text, not allowing the knowledge to just puff you up and think I'm somebody, no, but having it go down in you and humble you and strengthen you and build an affection to from us to the Father, affection from us to the Savior and to His Spirit and towards His Word, and we want to grow in it and grow up and strengthen us more and more. And build our lives up, becoming armed with sound doctrine that we've been taught by men of God and the Word of God, so we're able to refute error. And somebody tries to get you to watch something on YouTube, and you watch that and go, this is a joke, this is not biblical. But they said Jesus, and they put a little verse at the bottom, it's not biblical. Because I'm strong, and I know. The Word has come into me. Then we're able to refute error. Then we can continually grow. Then we know that we're known by Him, and we know that we're past childhood. We know His Word, and we know that we're His. And it gives us greater assurance. So I would just say, based on those first couple points, most of us are saved in Christ. We've been born again. That's the first one. Some of us has passed being a baby, and we moved into young childhood, and some have not. And some are young men in the faith, marked by understanding the Word and using the Scriptures, and some of us are not. In fact, if you're not born again, if you're not making it past number one, then that's exactly where you have to start. You have to cry out for mercy if that's you. If you're not a believer, you beg Him to regenerate your heart. You beg Him to take out that cold, dead heart and put a living, warm heart of flesh in there that can see your sin, can repent of sin, can cry out for mercy and accept Him by faith and make Him Lord of your life. No, accept Him as Lord of your life. You're not making anything. See, I'm self-editing right now. If you're born again, then you're in the infancy stage still, and then you moved on past to young childhood stage, and you moved on past and understand the Word, and now you're in the young stage, and you've moved past the bottle. You moved on to the real food of the Word. So you're at birth, and then you're as a child, and you're as a young man. This takes us to number four. Spiritual fathers. Spiritual mothers. Fully matured. It's verse 13a and 14a. John says, I am writing to you, fathers, because you know Him who has been from the beginning. Did you hear what I just read to you? Let me say it again, verse 14a. I have written to you, fathers, because you know Him who has been from the beginning. It's exactly the same. And I think the reason this is here is because spiritual fathers and spiritual mothers, those who are mature in the faith, those within even our own congregation, that are those Christian individuals that are sitting here today who have pushed past their infancy. They've pushed past their birth. They moved into the childish ways of the Lord, and they loved Him and understood His voice and heard Him when He walked in the room and saw His face and lit up. And then they moved into the Word, and they became youth in Christ, and they fully understood the Word, and it made them strong. And that doctrinal thing kept them from being pushed here and there. They've come to know Him. Gnosko, remember that? They come to know Him and to be fully known in Him and known by Him, knowing Him more intimately, knowing His Word, knowing about Him more intimately, knowing Him, and in knowing Him produces one is security and then praise and worship. So in this text it says, you know Him, spiritual father, who has been from the beginning. One preacher put it this way, those who are spiritual fathers have meditated on the depths of God's character in the Word. They've meditated on the depths of all of His traits to the extent that they gain such a deep knowledge of Him that worship of Him just comes out without anyone trying to pull it out. It just comes out from them. And if you're at this stage of your walk in Christ, if you're a spiritual father or mother, you might understand that the more mature you get, the more mature you get in Christ as a saint, the more years and decades you spend in church and spend in the Word and read the Bible over and over and over every year, the more full circle coming back to Him that it is. You're like an infant again. You're like a toddler again. You just smile when He walks in a room. You have more to deal with problems. You have more to deal with Satan. But you love Him, and you can't wait to see His face. Because at the same time, yes, you have a deeper understanding of him. You have a more fulfilled, broad and deep understanding of his word, and you know where to go in the scriptures, and you know where to apply it if you're tempted. You know where to obey, and you've been doing it, and you've learned it, and you understand and believe through life's hardships and lifetimes, and you've come around to say, look, this emphasis on my Christian life is having a relationship with the eternal God. And the more I know, and the more I apply, I just want to be with them. I want to be with him. I want to worship him. I want to praise him. I want to adore him. I want to obey him. I want to love him. I want to have this desire being built and nourished in my soul and heart to want to be with him. To be like Paul, it says, to live is Christ, and then to die is what? It's gain to me. Because I get to be with him. And all these types of Christians out there who have written books and say, I just can't wait to dance with Jesus and do this with Jesus and ask this question of God and ask that question and talk to Peter and talk to Enoch and all stuff. No, you're not. You're going to be prostrate before him, just worshiping him, praising him, desiring to look full in his face. Because it says to be with him who has been from the beginning, that's God, and you're going to be with him. Look at Psalm verse, chapter 9, verse 2. And then we got to get the tray tables up and fasten your seatbelts because we got to land the plane. Psalm chapter 90, verse 2. If you're a father of the faith, you're a mother in the faith, you're mature in the faith, and you start to circle back to childhood again almost, this is very helpful to picture what it says in 90 verse 2, before the mountains were born, or you gave birth to the earth and the world, even from everlasting to everlasting, that means eternity backwards. We think of eternity forward. Eternity went backwards as well. It never ended, never had a beginning. It says, from everlasting to everlasting, both directions, you are God. He's from the beginning. And fathers, I'm writing to you to say, because you know him, and because you've grown up and you know his word, and because you've been born by him, you know that he's from the beginning. And he says it twice, and you get to go be with him. Praise the Lord. And so you might be here this morning and you might say, I'm a father of the faith and I've pushed past my birth. I'm not a baby anymore. I've pushed back the childish ways. I've pushed past youth and I understand the word and I've applied the word and I'm into maturity with faith and I'm starting to revert back to childhood again. Not just in age. I'm not talking that. We all do that. We refer to our childhood. Would you start to just want to see his face? However, I just want to challenge us. You're not finished yet. You're not finished yet. You haven't completed the work. God has given you things to do. Ephesians 2 says that. You have things to do. He gave you stuff to do. He gave you giftedness to do it. He gave you whatever ability to do it, and you have to do it. We're in commission with Christ. He came to seek and save that which is lost, and we're co-missioning with him. So you know him more, praise the Lord, that gives you security. You know his word more, praise him, that gives you security. But you don't know fully everything about him. Neither do I. Actually, it's impossible for you to comprehend the magnitude of God. It says in the Bible, if everything that Jesus did was written down, the world couldn't contain the books. So we must, like 1 Thessalonians 4:10 says, we must excel still more. Excel still more. You're a believer, you're a man or woman of God, you're a Christian this morning, you're a Christ follower who seeks to grow and seeks to continue to grow. And even if you're a father in their faith, continually grow still. Realize full spiritual growth is not attainable to the Son of Heaven. You're never going to arrive and become glorified here on earth. It is a lifelong process from the beginning where there's only babies to the end where hopefully you're a father in the faith, where you're acting like a baby again, just wanting to see daddy. From childhood to young adult to fatherhood in your walk, and to understand as life-giving and transformed, life is an application of the Word of God with the Spirit of God on the inside, and it does not stop. It does not end. Philippians chapter 3 says this in verse 13 and 14. Paul says, "Brethren, I do not regard myself as having laid hold of it yet." You haven't got it yet. "But one thing I do, forgetting what lies behind and reaching forward to what lies ahead," verse 14 of chapter 3 of Philippians, "I press on toward the goal." You're a father in the faith this morning. You need to press on still toward the goal, toward the prize of the upward call of God in Christ Jesus. So believers, if you're here and you're a Christian and you pass spiritual birth, praise the Lord, move on to childhood. You pass childhood, praise the Lord, move on to young adult life. If you pass that, move on to fatherhood. And if you pass that, keep pushing. Keep pushing. Because you haven't laid hold of it yet. You've got to keep pressing forward towards the goal, the upward call to be complete in Christ, and then stand face to face with Him. Until then, you're a Christian, and you battle, and you grow, and you keep pressing on and pressing in and looking up, and it gives you more and more assurance of your faith that you're His. Praise the Lord for that. And if you're here this morning and you're not a believer, realize that you haven't passed the baseline. You haven't passed number one in your outlines at birth. And if you haven't been born again, you're still dead. And you have to realize the only way to be undead is to beg for Him to do something, to beg for mercy from Him, that He would soften that dead, dead, cold heart of yours that's rebelling and pushing back and that hates Him, that He would take that out of you and that He would place a heart in you that could repent and say, "Father, I've sinned against You and I want to turn back to You and I want You to give me the faith to believe in Christ and in Him alone for my salvation. And then I'm going to treat Him as a slave would be to a master. And then I pray that He would place that new heart in you and that He would give you spiritual life and you would be placed in a position as a child of God, a technion, at your birth." If you're not a believer, write down Romans 10, 9 through 13. Let me read it and then we'll pray. You need a spiritual birth. And how does spiritual birth happen? After regeneration happens, when God moves on you, He has to do that first. Then Romans 10, 9 through 13 says, "If you confess with your mouth Jesus is Lord and believe in your heart that God raised Him from the dead, you will be saved." Not you might be saved, not you could get saved, not you're on the start of being saved, you are saved. If you repent and you believe in Christ, you are saved. "For with the heart a person believes," that's faith, "resulting in righteousness. And with the mouth, confession, resulting in salvation." You repent and you believe. That's the two things you do. He regenerates, He softens, you repent and believe. And the scripture says, whoever believes in Him, that's Christ, will not be disappointed. When you die, you'll be in the kingdom. You could take it to the bank. There's no distinction. It's not just if you're a Jew. It's not just if you're not a Jew because they messed it up. No, the same Lord is Lord of all, abounding in riches to all who call on Him. How many people does He abound His riches on? Every single person that calls on Him. But the problem you might have is you haven't called on Him. Because whoever calls on the name of the Lord will be saved. So my prayer for you, if you haven't been born again, then you're not even a baby yet. Let's pray. Heavenly Father, this passage, even though difficult, is so encouraging to think through. That we all came in at birth into salvation. We all will end in glorification, and none will be above another one. And we started at the same level, and we end at the same level in heaven, and you'll be our God, and we'll be your people. And if there's somebody here that doesn't know you, I pray that they need that. They need to have somebody saying to them, I am writing to you because you're a technion of God. Why? Because your sins have been forgiven you. And why is that done? Because it's his glory. It's for his name's sake. And if we are believers, Lord, help us get out of diapers. Help us to move into toddlerhood and to know that we know you and love you when we see your face and hear your voice and hear praises about you and we smile and we love you, but we still don't know a lot about you. To move then and press on into young adult life where I know you because I overcome the evil one because I'm strong and the word of God's abiding in me. And if I'm that, I push on into that like fathers of the faith and to know him that's from the beginning and want to be with him again. Father, help us to go from birth to children to young men to fathers. God, move in us. We have not yet arrived. We pray and ask these things in Jesus Christ's mighty name. And we all said, amen. Let's stand and sing praises.
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14: 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We have heard Paul's confession of weakness, his teaching on God's hidden wisdom, and yesterday, his glorious description of the Holy Spirit who searches the depths of God and reveals them to the believer. Today, Paul lays out a contrast that divides every reader of this letter and every human being who has ever lived. And this division goes into two categories. Listen to 1 Corinthians 2, verses 14 and 15 in the English Standard Version. The natural person does not accept the things of the Spirit of God, for they are folly to him, and he is not able to understand them because they are spiritually discerned. The spiritual person judges all things, but is himself to be judged by no one. For who has understood the mind of the Lord so as to instruct him? But we have the mind of Christ. Wow. Let us pray. God, thank you for your word. We are in awe of you, and we ask you to send your Holy Spirit now as our teacher. We pray this in the name of Jesus Christ, our beloved Savior. Amen. Two kinds of people, beloved. Hear them. The natural person, and the Greek word is psukikos, from psuke, meaning the natural biological soul. This is the unconverted person, living only out of the resources of a creature without the indwelling Holy Spirit. This individual cannot accept the things of God. And why? Not because he's stupid, not because he hasn't read enough, not because he hasn't been argued with cleverly enough, but because spiritual truth requires spiritual eyes to see. And this individual, the psukikos person, the natural man, he has never been given spiritual eyes, spiritual ears, spiritual sensitivity. The cross, the resurrection, the indwelling of the Holy Spirit, the call to repentance, to him, every one of these is folly. He shrugs them off. He laughs at them. He's dismissive in a way that even surprises himself, because for him, the gospel is literally foolishness. Now, hear the second category, the spiritual person, the pneumatikos. It's the believer in whom the Spirit of God dwells. The spiritual person, Paul says, judges or discerns all things. Stop on that, would you? The spiritual person judges all things. He can see what the natural eye can't. He can read the Word in light of the Word, with the capital W. He understands the world in light of the Word. He can discern the spiritual roots of cultural choices, the spiritual stakes of political decisions, the spiritual significance of his ordinary day. And he himself is not subject to the judgment of those who do not have the Spirit, because they do not have the categories to judge him rightly. Friends, don't skim past this. Paul is saying something countercultural to our age. Our age says that autonomous, unaided, individual human mind is the measure of all things. Paul says no. The mind without the Spirit of God is a mind missing a whole register of reality. The natural person is not fully informed. The natural person is unable to observe the whole. He is missing data that only the Holy Spirit gives. So when the natural person mocks the gospel, that mockery is not evidence against Christ. It is, in Paul's diagnostic, evidence that the mocker's spiritual eyes have not yet been opened. So we pray for them. Don't be intimidated by the criticism. Now, let me protect this teaching from a danger. Paul is not giving Christians a license to be intellectually lazy, condescending toward non-believers, or arrogant about our discernment. The same Paul who wrote this chapter became all things to all people in chapter 9. One, non-believers with a patient engagement, and debated the Stoics and the Epicureans in Athens with cultural awareness. And he refused to be a fool when he could be sharp. The spiritual person sees more, not because he is smarter, but because the Spirit has opened his eyes. That's grace, not grounds for bragging. The spiritual person judges all things, but Paul never said the spiritual person looks down on people. So let me give you a practical test for whether you are walking as the spiritual person or merely the natural one. The natural person, when faced with a hard decision, asks two questions: what do I want, and what works? The spiritual person asks two more: what does God say, and what would honor Christ? The natural person, when offered the gospel, asks, does this fit my worldview? The spiritual person asks, does my worldview need to bend to this truth? The natural person, when wronged, calculates revenge or retreat. The spiritual person, when wronged, hears the master who said, forgive 70 times 7. Beloved, walk in the categories the Spirit has given you. You're not just a creature with a brain. You are a believer with the mind of Christ and the indwelling Holy Spirit. And one more pastoral note. Some of you listening today are loved by a natural person, a spouse, a child, a parent, a dear friend, who simply cannot understand the things of God. You have tried explaining, you have tried arguing, you have tried perhaps manipulating with guilt. Nothing worked. Beloved, Paul tells you why. The things of God are spiritually discerned. What that loved one needs is not a better argument. They need the Spirit to open their eyes. So spend less time arguing and more time praying and allowing the Holy Spirit to flow through you. Pray that the Holy Spirit would do what the argument can't. He delights to open people's eyes. He opened mine and yours, didn't he? He'll do the same for our loved ones. So, here's the takeaway. First, every reader of Paul's letter and every human being who has ever lived is either a natural person living without the Spirit or a spiritual person relying on the indwelling Holy Spirit, listening to him and following his lead. Number two, the natural person cannot accept the things of God because they are spiritually discerned. The problem is not intellect, but indwelling. They need the ministry of the Holy Spirit, and the Holy Spirit is readily available to deliver it. And then finally, the spiritual person sees what the natural eye cannot, and this gift is grace, not grounds for pride or bragging. Your call to action this week, then, is this: for the person you love who does not yet know Christ, swap a planned argument for a sustained week of prayer that the Spirit would open their eyes. And before I close, speaking of prayer, if you're listening today and the Holy Spirit has nudged at your heart, He's inviting you today to a relationship with Jesus Christ. Would you pray with me? Lord Jesus, I'm a sinner in need of a Savior. I believe you died for me and rose again. So come right here and right now into my life as my Savior and my Lord. I receive you and I surrender to the leading of the Holy Spirit. in the name of Jesus. Amen. If you pray this prayer, I invite you to tell someone and find a Bible-believing church where you can grow with others. This is Life in Christ, and tomorrow, in our final broadcast for the week, we will see the staggering line Paul saves for the very end of this chapter, that the believer has nothing less than the mind of Christ. Until then, God bless you.
13: We trust that message spoke to your heart. Now, what happens when God's truth meets the law of the land? That's the legal corner. And there's no one better to walk us through it than a pastor who's also a practicing attorney. Once again, here is Pastor Flavio.
14: It's time once again for our legal corner, where we explore the intersection of law and theology. In today's legal corner, let's talk about who judges what. In 1 Corinthians 2, the Apostle Paul writes that the spiritual person judges all things, but is himself not subject to the judgment of those without the Spirit. Different observers, according to Paul, see different things. American appellate law has a structured version of this very principle. We call them standards of review. When an appellate court reviews a trial court's decision, it doesn't always look at the question fresh. The standard depends on whose vision is best for that question. So, a finding of fact is reviewed for clear error because the trial judge saw the witnesses and heard the testimony. A discretionary call, like whether to grant a continuance, is reviewed for abuse of discretion because the trial judge was in the better seat. A pure question of law is reviewed de novo, that is, fresh, because law is law, and the appellate court is in as good a position as the trial court to decide what the law says. Why does the law layer the standards this way? Because the law honestly recognizes that not every observer is in the best position to see everything. Some questions belong to the eyes nearest the witness. Others belong to the eyes furthest above the case. Now, here's practical counsel. In life, as in litigation, know which questions call for deference and which call for fresh thinking. Honor the judgments of those closest to the situation, where their nearness gives them sight. And in faith, hear Paul's echo. On the deepest questions of the soul, let the Spirit of God set the standard of review. He sees what no human eye can see, even yours or mine. This is Life in Christ. May God bless you.
13: 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Until our next program, walk in His truth today.

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I'm Pastor Marcus Small. Thank you for tuning in today. Now, please join us as we continue the message titled, Grace with God, Malignancy Without God. After a second warning in Titus chapter 3, verse 10, he was to have nothing to do with them. This matter here of why he is more stringent than he seemed to be in Timothy is because it's believed possibly that the church in Ephesus that Timothy was ministering to may have been more established. But here we have a new church and new believers here on Crete. And so while some of the issues are the same, you have a different matter in regards to those who are being ministered to. There are times when gentleness needs to be used, and other times there needs to be a strong condemnation. One may not always know just what may need to be given. And that's why it takes discernment, asking God, Lord, how am I to respond? Sometimes we have to be very mindful that while our friends may mean good, they may not always be in the right course or do that which is right. You have to be very careful listening to friends sometimes, because friends want you to go along in order to be included in their group. But I'm going to tell you this, if you want to be different and make a difference, you're going to have to sometimes take a different stance. You may at times have to stand all alone. But let me tell you this, when you take a stand for truth, you'll find those individuals slowly but surely, it might even be years later, coming back and say, I appreciate what you did back then. I've seen it happen time and time again. Those who took a stand for that which was right. Not that which was popular, but that which was right. Excommunication in the church is not something that happens that often. There's a process that happens. And there's been some people who will excommunicate you just because you didn't speak to them. And you didn't even know. And they didn't say hi to me. Maybe they were busy. Maybe they didn't even see. Your mind could have been in a different place. And you didn't even know. 5 years later, come to find out they've been holding something against you that you didn't even know about. They'll excommunicate you, put you out. But in the church, when that came up in regards to excommunication, it was because a person had refused to change, had refused to adhere to correction, and therefore they had to be put aside. To excommunication, there are two things that would happen. One, in regards to, and well, you can look in fact, in the book of Matthew, we won't turn it because I don't have it here, but Matthew chapter 18, beginning around verse 15, it gives a list of procedures of what one is to follow. But let me just say this. When the matter of excommunication came about, it was because after several attempts to help a person to change, they refused and would not. To the point to where they became a danger to the body of Christ. In other words, they had to be cut off because they were infecting the body, and the body would have been damaged. And so sometimes you got to cut it off. Even those people who are planting and doing gardening, sometimes they have to cut off that dead limb or cut the bush all the way back down to the stub. Sometimes you have to remove those parts because they can infect the tree. Sometimes you have to remember that rottenness sometimes goes deep and it requires some deep cutting. Sometimes when God is doing a work in us, he has to cut deep and it hurts. So when excommunication happened, it was because a person was infecting the church. And therefore, because of that, they were damaging the church and the church would have been split apart. Then there came a time when there was a matter in regards to Thessalonians where we read, where the person was not to be excommunicated, but he says, have nothing to do with them. In other words, do not give them your attention anymore. Don't spend time with them. They can be in church, but do not give your attention and your energy to that cause. How many of you right now are losing sleep because you're going through something or somebody or some situation? Losing sleep. You don't have to raise your hand. Just kind of think about it. Something that worries you. Have you turned it over to the Lord? Do you not know that there's some people that you may have a problem with right now? They don't know it, and they're sleeping good, and you are losing sleep. You turning your pillows, and I don't know what you're saying, but it ain't nice.
and you are losing sleep. Get up in the morning mad at the person, and they don't know. They get up, oh, wonderful sleep. Have no idea. Let it go. Get a good night's sleep. My goodness. I told the Lord some years ago, I used to be a worry bug. Yes, and I was young. And I remember one day I was still living at home in Park Circle rather, and I was like, this don't make sense. I was a teenager. Up here can't sleep because I'm thinking and worrying about all this stuff that I can't change. And I made a decision not to let those things bother me and worry about it. I'm not saying that I didn't let other things at times bother me where I couldn't sleep, you know, I had a problem sleeping, but I made a conscious decision back then. And then sometimes I pray, Lord, help me. Now, if you really have a problem sleeping, get up in the middle of the night and pick up your Bible. You want to go to sleep? Pick up your Bible. Can't you sleep at 3 o'clock? Out. You will be asleep. Help us, Lord. How much time I got here? As for a person, verse 10, it stirs up division after warning him once and then twice. Have nothing more to do with him. Now, we dealt with that. The word divisive comes from a Greek word, heretikon, which means heresy, heretic. When we think of this matter of a heretic or heresy, it means that it is a divisive person. Have nothing more to do with them. Verse 11, knowing, after he says this in 10, going to 11, that such a person is warped and sinful. He is self-condemned. Warped, extrepho, the Greek word, E-K-S-T-R-E-P-H-O, extrepho. Here it means where one has gone or remains off track. When a person is warped, it says that the person has gone off track, continues to be off track. When you look at what's called an imperative statement, which is a command, but when you look at this matter, it is a person who continues to be off track. Now, when we consider a person who's off track, the only way to get back on track is by adhering to the word of God. Now, one of the things that Paul tells Titus to do is that once you warn these individuals, if they clean it up, fine. But if they don't, I want you to make sure that you don't put them in positions of leadership. Why? Because the person has rejected correction. They're teaching false doctrine. Remember this, what I said. The world loves falsehood. What does the world want? The world wants you to agree so that it can feel good about itself. God comes and says, that's not what you need. He says, you need truth. And the truth sometimes hurts. Amen. It does not always feel good. It wants to make everything the same. God didn't make everything the same. Nobody has the same fingerprints, the same footprints. Amen. You don't even smell the same. A dog can pick you out. Put your socks under its nose, it will find you. God made you unique. You don't have to blend with everybody. Be nice, but you don't have to try to be everybody's best bosom. Stand for truth. Yes, you might be talked about, but I tell you this. When Stephen was being stoned, he stood alone while the crowd jeered at him and even stoned him. It was the Lord that stood up to receive Stephen. So you want to make sure that the Lord is the one that's standing on your behalf. Don't worry.

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1: You know what happened in New York, Washington, D.C., and southern Pennsylvania on September 11th, 2001. But those tragedies also raised so many questions about why they happened. And one of the most significant questions people have asked, where was God on 9/11? Consider that with John MacArthur as we...
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0: Podcast, presented by the Assemblies of Yahweh of Bethel, Pennsylvania. I'm Elder Jacob O. Meyer, proclaiming the revealed personal name of our Heavenly Father Yahweh and the good news of the Kingdom of the Heavens.
1: The Ark of the Covenant must have been a glorious sight to those who actually saw it, although it was only a few who ever did. The multitude of curiosity seekers who once came to see it and even to gaze into the inside of its contents didn't have much time left to tell about it. The Ark was the focal item of furniture in the tabernacle and temple, being placed in the innermost chamber of the structure. You will notice again that all Israel had to join together to make this ark because it was a very valuable item of furniture. As we read in the here in the pilot text in Exodus chapter 25, the ark was not extremely large in size, being 2.5 cubits long, 1.5 cubits wide, and 1.5 cubits high. Translated into measurements of our current usage, the English measurements with which we are all most familiar, inches, feet, yards, the ark would have been about 55 inches long and 33 inches wide, 33 inches high, which is size that is based upon a 22-inch cubit. And that translates into a box of about 4.5 feet long, with just about a yard high and a yard wide. The Jewish commentary in the Chumash uses the rounded off figures of a cubit as being 24 inches, a foot. So the ark would have been 60 inches, 5 feet long, 36 inches wide, 3 feet or a yard wide, and 36 inches high, again, 3 feet or a yard. The English measurements are what relates to an average man. I hope you realize that, because the metric measurement does not have any relationship to humankind. An average man can take a step of about 36 inches in length. And that's the measure that I use when I step off where the temple is to be rebuilt on the Temple Mount each year. Consequently, the ark was not a terribly large item of furniture. In design, it was very simple. The rabbinic commentators have simplified it even further. Yahweh had instructed Moses to make the ark of wood. Notice verse 10. They shall make an ark of acacia wood. Acacia wood. The acacia tree was also known by some commentators as desert briar. It is a legume, and today it is planted in some gardens as an ornamental shrub. The locust tree of our locality is similar, as the dictionary usage has it, as it uses the locust as a comparison to the acacia tree, calling the locust false acacia. Locust is a very durable, slow-growing tree, producing a very hard wood. My forefathers used this wood for fence posts, since they said they could count on locust posts to give them great durability and longevity, so they wouldn't need to repair the fences so much. So we know that Moses made the ark, or instructed that the ark be made, of a very durable wood, desert briar. And this fact is reinforced in Deuteronomy chapter 10. Now, some of the things that I'm going to be bringing out today were on my mind as we read through the book of Deuteronomy at the recent Feast of Tabernacles. Deuteronomy chapter 10, verse 1. At that time, Yahweh said to me, hew two tables of stone like the first, and come up to me in the mound and make an ark of wood, you see, and I will write on the tables the words that were on the first tables which you broke. And you shall put them in the ark. So I made an ark of acacia wood and hewed two tables of stone like the first and went up in the mount, having the two tables in my hand. And he wrote on the tables according to the first writing, the Ten Commandments, which Yahweh spoke to you in the mount out of the middle of the fire in the day of the assembly. And Yahweh gave them to me. No mention of gold in this passage, is it? And so we must assume that the wooden box to contain the stone tablets of the law on which the covenant was inscribed was of the dimensions given in Exodus chapter 25. Overlaid with gold, both inside and outside, the ark must have been quite heavy. Nevertheless, the instruction was to carry it. Furthermore, that gold on the outside of the ark must have been very valuable. It's hard to calculate how much gold was there because we are not told how much of an overlay had to be put on top of the wood. The topic of the message this Sabbath morning is the voice of the ark speaks. We intend to hear the voice of the ark, which is the word of Yahweh. I took the title from Exodus chapter 25, verse 22. And there I will meet with you, and I will commune with you from above the mercy seat, from between the two cherubim, which are upon the ark of the testimony, of all things which I will give you in commandment to the children of Israel. Are we understanding Yahweh's intention? He's going to communicate with his people from above the ark, from between the cherubim, and it will be all the things which I will give you in commandment to the children of Israel. Today we are the modern day children of Israel. We have come together to be adopted into the Elohim family. And that is the Israel of Yahweh. However, I also supplemented Exodus 25, 22 with Revelation chapter 11, verse 19, where voices are heard. Revelation 11, 19, and there was opened the temple of Yahweh that is in heaven, and there was seen in his temple the ark of his covenant. The Ark of the Covenant. Now remember, this is the heavenly temple of Yahweh, the temple that is in heaven. And there followed lightnings and voices and thunders and an earthquake and great hail. Now, what followed were what? Lightnings, which describe the power of Yahweh, voices, and thunders, which are sometimes expressed in the Hebrew Bible as the voices of Elohim, and an earthquake and great hail, which would indicate judgment, follows the visible appearance, the vision of the temple of Yahweh in heaven and the ark of his covenant that is on display for all to see, because the world, the people of the world have violated Yahweh's covenant law. The sacred texts tell us that the ark of the tabernacle and the temple, as were the other items, was made after the pattern shown to Moses on Mount Sinai. And it was the pattern of Yahweh's throne room in heaven. Hebrews chapter 9, verse 23. Hebrews 9:23, and it was necessary therefore that the copies of the things in the heavens should be cleansed with these, but the heavenly things themselves with better sacrifices than these. For the Messiah entered not into a holy place made with hands, like in pattern to the true, but into heaven itself, now to appear before the face of Yahweh for us. And then we can just go back to chapter 8, verse 5. Who serve that which is a copy and a shadow of the heavenly things, even as Moses is warned by Yahweh when he is about to make the tabernacle for, see, he says, that you make all things according to the pattern that was shown you in the mount. And so we see here then that the Holy of Holies in the tabernacle and in the temple was made after a pattern, and it was the pattern of Yahweh's throne room in heaven. Therefore, the ark really comprises Yahweh's throne, because Yahweh will speak to his people from between the cherubim that were on the ark. Now, the rabbis have simplified the explanations of many things in the scriptures. And in this instance, they have pointed out that the ark was actually three boxes. The wooden box was inside, and we are not told how it was assembled, how the boards were put together, whether by strapping, by glue, or by pegs. But then the gold overlayment was on both inside and outside, and as the rabbis have indicated, in effect, this made the item three boxes. A box of gold outside, then the wooden box that provided the form for the gold, and the box of gold inside, but joined at the top by a crown of gold. Notice again in Exodus chapter 25, verse 11. Exodus 25, verse 11. And you shall overlay it with pure gold. Inside and outside shall you overlay it, and make around it a crown of gold. And then we can turn to Exodus chapter 37, where it describes how the work was done by Bezalel, who had been assigned to do it. And Bezalel made the ark of acacia wood. 2 cubits and a half was the length of it, and 1.5 cubits the width of it, and 1.5 cubits the height of it. And he overlaid it with pure gold inside and outside, and made a crown of gold around it.
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1: And then he cast the rings that went into the feet of the ark. The ark had feet, you see in verse 3, and it had rings of gold attached to the feet, with 2 wooden poles also covered with gold that were inserted into the rings and never taken out, so that the ark could be carried on the shoulders of the priests. What does the ark tell us up to this point? Its design speaks to us in scriptural symbology. Wood is a substance much less durable than metal, and we might there expand and say precious metal. 1 Corinthians chapter 3, verse 10. According to the grace of Yahweh, which was given me as a wise master builder, I laid a foundation. The reference here by Paul is to Bezalel and Ahio, the two master craftsmen that did the work on the tabernacle. Remember, they were Jews. And another builds upon it. But let each man take heed how he builds on it. For other foundation can no man lay than that which is laid, which is the Messiah Yahshua. Yahshua the Messiah is found in every item in the tabernacle and temple worship. Yahshua the Messiah, of course, was the word of Yahweh. Yahshua spoke to us the word of Yahweh. And it was Yahshua the Messiah in his pre-existent form who appeared on Mount Sinai and spoke the commandments. Therefore, he could readily say in Matthew 5, 17 to 20, that not one letter, not the yod, the smallest letter in the Hebrew alphabet with which the name of Yahweh and the name of Yahshua begins, or even one embellishment of any of the letters should disappear until all was fulfilled. No, the world has done a grave disservice to the true worship. I was speaking to someone this past week, and the individual said, we don't need to keep the Sabbath anymore. That was done away when Yahshua the Messiah was impaled. Now, I was also reading some Catholic material, and the Catholics are responsible for this kind of fallacy. And it came at a time when the people of the world did not generally have the Bible available to them. And so those Catholic priests could tend to tell the people whatever they wanted them to hear. And it's come down to us in our time. The Sabbath has been done away with. When Yahshua the Messiah died, we don't need to keep that old Jewish Sabbath anymore. And the people are parroting this falsehood, and they have done so for almost 2,000 years, 20 centuries. Look what it says. The other foundation can no man lay than that which is laid, which is Yahshua the Messiah. Yahshua the Messiah has himself imprinted on every item of tabernacle and temple furniture. I am the light of the world, he says. And that refers to the Torah. And we could go on and on with that, but that's not my subject this morning. But hopefully I will be able to bring this out sometime. But if a man builds on the foundation, gold, silver, costly stones, wood, hay, and stubble, each man's work shall be made manifest. Yeah, it's going to be exposed. What your work is, what my work is. For the day of Yahweh, the day of Yahweh's judgment shall declare it, because it is revealed in fire. And the fire itself shall prove or try every man's work, which sort it is. If any man's work shall endure which he built on it, he shall receive a reward. But if any man's work shall be burnt, he shall suffer loss. But he himself shall be saved, yet so as through fire. As a consequence, then, the ark is telling us something. Wood will be consumed by fire. Metal will become harder and more durable when heated. The dross or the impurities in the metal will be driven out by heat or by trying. In this case, the wood was overlaid and protected by gold, the most precious and valuable of metals. Gold symbolizes sound doctrine. Revelation chapter 3, verse 18. The gold is speaking to us. Revelation 3:18 says, I counsel you to buy of me gold refined by fire, that you may become rich, and white garments, that you may clothe yourself, and the shame of your nakedness not be made manifest, and eye salve to anoint your eyes, that you may see. The anointing of the eyes is done with the olive oil. And that is the name of Yahweh that opens our eyes, that we may be clothed with white garments, which is a symbol of righteousness, keeping Yahweh's covenant law. And what does the gold refined by fire represent? In Proverbs, the 16th chapter, verse 16, it says, how much better is it to get wisdom than gold? Wisdom, to know Yahweh's word and then to be able to do it. Yes, to get understanding is rather to be chosen than silver, the two main precious metals that are mentioned in the scriptures. Chapter 17 of Proverbs, verse 3, the refining pot is for silver and the furnace for gold. Gold refined by fire, but Yahweh tries the heart. And then we can go further to 1 Peter chapter 1, verse 7. That's the first epistle of Peter, chapter 1, verse 7. That the proof of your faith, being more precious than gold which perishes, though it is proved by fire, may be found to praise and glory and honor at the revelation of Yahshua the Messiah. The proof of the faith means whether our doctrines are scriptural or not. Although the word gold isn't used here in Malachi chapter 3, nevertheless, the principle still applies, as we have seen, that the furnace is to drive the impurities out of the gold. Malachi 3, verse 1, behold, I sent my messenger. The word is Malachi in Hebrew. And isn't it significant that Yahweh has used WMLK as the call letters for the radio station, the Malach, the messenger, the angel of Yahweh. I sent my messenger. Radio station WMLK, we can even read in here. And he shall prepare the way before me. This is going to be the preface to the second coming of Yahshua, to preach to the world that Yahweh's kingdom is coming. And woe and betide anyone who takes the mark of the beast. And Yahweh, whom you seek, will suddenly come to his temple, the messenger of the covenant, whom you seek. Behold, he comes, says the Yahweh of hosts. But who can endure the day of his coming, and who shall stand when he appears? For he is like a refiner's fire and fuller's soap, and he will sit, here the idea, the implication is, as a judge, and as a refiner and purifier of silver, and he will purify the sons of Levi and refine them as gold and silver, and they shall offer unto Yahweh offerings of righteousness. Then shall the offering of Judah and Jerusalem be pleasant unto Yahweh, as in the days of old and as in the ancient years. And I will come near to you, I will come near to you to judgment, judging, and I will be a swift witness against the sorcerers. Well, we can read about that in Deuteronomy 18, the sorcerers. And against the adulterers, we can read about that in the Ten Commandments. And against the false swearers, same place. Against those that oppress the hireling in his wages, the widow and the fatherless, and that turn aside the sojourner from his right. This relates to the sabbatical year. Deuteronomy 15. For I, Yahweh, change not. Therefore, you, O sons of Jacob, are not consumed. So Yahweh, the passage begins, he will sit as a refiner of sound doctrine, of the proof of the faith of Almighty Yahweh. And he'll be like refiner's fire and laundryman's soap. Does the ark speak to you? I hope you're able to listen today. Although a mute and inanimate object, it contains the spoken words of Yahweh. And it does speak to me today, and I hope it speaks to you also. We cannot approach the ark, the commandments of Yahweh, in lightness, in frivolity. Let us hear the testimony as Yahweh spoke it, and then let us tremble at its message. Isaiah chapter 66. For all these things has my hand made, and we must recognize as Yahweh making us. He is our creator. And so all these things came to be, says Yahweh, but to this man will I look.
0: 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Friends, it's been wonderful having you with us. Hope you join us again next time on the same station next week. And until then, this has been Elder Jacob O. Meyer saying, may Yahweh bless you abundantly.
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5: In 2 Corinthians 13:5, Apostle Paul speaks to the early church about the importance of examining themselves regarding their faith. Ironically, this is even more relevant to Christians today. Join Pastor Joel as he teaches on this subject as it relates to these modern times in this sermon series entitled, Examine Yourself.
8: It applies to everyone who considers themselves saved.
9: Born again.
8: Every born-again believer in Christ is responsible for what he or she knows. This is the truth, you all. Amen. You know, some people can't stand to hear this kind of preaching, y'all. Why do you think it's only so many people that show up to hear? Because it's true. You know, sometimes we don't want truth. Sometimes we just want some feel-good stuff.
9: It's too hard, Pastor.
8: But I myself have always wanted the truth. I've always wanted the truth. And sometimes the truth ain't pretty. But we're not here to be pretty or to, we're here to do the will of God and to learn to get better in our walks.
9: Bear good fruit,
8: okay? So this doesn't just apply to leaders, it applies to all who are in Christ Jesus and all who are saints of God. And so we ask ourselves then, are you the type who claims to be sold out for God? That's what you got to be, you all. Huh? But some people claim to be sold out for God in word, but sell out when it comes to others and people in the world and doing what the world does. I know some. Pastor Annalise will tell you, we know some. I mean, we don't have to look far. We've got some in the families. Amen. Do what they want to do, and then try to fit it into one of God's scriptures. Mm-hmm. Go out and party like it's 1999, and then try to put it into the scripture. Well, a merry heart makes a good countenance. Makes a merry heart that makes good. What are you talking about? Well, when the club to save them, Jesus did. Jesus didn't invite everybody down to the what's the name? What's a club that everybody go to? I don't even know what clubs are. I don't even know the name of clubs anymore. Jesus didn't invite anybody down to Mr. Ricky's or wherever else, Sweet Jimmy's or anything else. You went there on your own to party like it was 1999, drinking and saying, sitting with the sinners. All dizzy with your little vodka and ice or whatever it is that you're drinking, stumbling outside and having a DUI, and then coming back in church and doing the same things over and over and over. You know, I'm just using examples. I don't know anybody that's done that, but I'm just saying these things happen, I'm sure, okay? Mm-hmm. So we can't, the point is, we can't afford to be in between with God.
9: Amen.
8: That's what I'm saying. You can't be a tweener. It's with the Lord, okay? No tweeners, okay? No tweeners here. You got to be sold out for the Lord. You can't be sold out to God and then vacillate to the ways of the world. You can't do it. You can't be a seesaw. You can't flip-flop, okay? You can't wiffle-waffle, okay? You can't flip over like a hot cake. You got to be one way with the Lord, all right? That's what he's talking about. You can't just be with the Lord in church and then outside the church it's hard to determine who you're with because now you're back with unsaved people following the ways of the world. Jesus said, I came to turn a father away from a son and a mother from a daughter. And I'm telling you, that's what he does. That's what he does. Think of it like this. You can either be sold out or rolled out. Which do you want to be? Huh? Think of what that says. You can be sold out for the Lord or you can be rolled out for the devil. Okay? Amen. When I say rolled out, I'm talking about see yourself as being manipulated and maneuvered like a wheelbarrow. You know how you roll that wheelbarrow in, you put it in position, you just set it up. You want to be rolled out like that where you just are set up, you set up for the devil, set up for Satan. Mm-hmm. You've been rolled out because you're not sold out. Amen. The way not to be rolled out is to be sold out. See, you can't be in between. That's what he's talking Amen. About. You can't be in between. Got to make a decision. Got to make a decision to stand up. Well, let's do this. Well, let's do that. I think I'm going to do this. Well, I think I could do that. Well, the Bible said, be sold out for the Lord.
9: Yeah, sold out.
8: And it takes some self-examination. That's why Jesus gives us the analogy of bearing fruit. It helps us to make the proper decision. You got to be a tree bearing fruit. If you want to be a tree that's bearing fruit, we need to strive to be trees of righteousness. That's Amen. What the word says.
9: Amen.
8: It says to be trees of righteousness. I think that's in Isaiah 61:3. It talks about that. If you read into that, it talks about consoling those of Zion. Trees of righteousness planted.
9: Planted.
8: but the glory of the Lord, that he may be glorified. That's what the word says, okay? Yes. Good fruit, okay? Mm-hmm. So that can only be expected if we focus on operating by God's precepts and examining ourselves as we proceed in our walks. It's a job, you all. It's not easy. It's not easy, and it's not natural, okay? So get that out of your head, okay? Just get it out of your head. You got work to do. You ain't got time to play, okay? We don't have time to play. 2-minute warning has sounded. If you haven't looked around, look around. The 2-minute warning has sounded. We are coming toward the end time. Game's almost over, okay? So we also need to realize that there are consequences that are attached to our behavior as believers. So let's look at this. Let's go to the book of the Revelation. Let's go to Revelation chapter 3.
9: And reveal some stuff.
8: Verses 15 and 16. Pastor, can you read that for us?
9: Revelation
8: chapter. Look what Jesus says. It's Jesus now. This is not even Paul. This is what Jesus was showing John. Go ahead.
9: Revelation chapter 3, verses 15, 16. Jesus is saying, I know your works, that you are neither cold nor hot. I could wish you were cold or hot. So then, because you are lukewarm and neither cold nor hot, I will vomit you out of my mouth.
8: Oh, sad, sad, sad. To me, that's some harsh talk right there. That's a rebuke like you wouldn't believe, isn't it? Isn't it? That's Jesus talking to you all. And the way he phrased it, he said, I know your works, that you're neither cold nor hot. And then he doesn't say, I wish you were. My father used to say, I wish you would. I wish you were. Jesus said, I could wish that you were. This is how he phrased that. It just makes you feel like I'm just all messed up. And you know what we are, if we're not out for the Lord. He's telling us, he's putting it in a way that you know I cannot stay this way. Huh? Because Jesus is emphatically saying, you need to be either hot for God or cold.
9: Mm-hmm.
8: Okay? When it comes to walking with God, you're either hot or you're not. Okay? That's what he's saying. Like I said, no straddling, no wiffle-waffling, no compromising, no. We need to constantly examine ourselves and check our spiritual temperature.
9: Amen.
8: Check it. See if you have a fever. See how what your temperature is. And this is what Jesus is saying. This is what he's saying. He said, I could wish you were. But since you're not, I got to let you go. And he already knows. He doesn't say, I'm going to check you out and see what you are. He says, I know your works. He starts it off by saying, I know your works.
9: He knows everything.
8: Don't you lie to me. I know your works.
9: He knows everything.
8: Like my father, don't lie. But I know your works. This is the Lord. He said, you saw all that in that scripture? Well, yeah. Well, yeah, I think you all see it too. So we need to constantly examine ourselves, check that temperature like Jesus is saying. For example, there are those who do works, spread the word of God, and make sure everybody knows they did it every time they do it. But are they really doing it for the Lord or the accolades of men? Jesus said, I know your works. You're doing it, but you're not really hot. Take your temperature. Find out why you're doing it. Why are we in Christ in the first place? Is it to receive some of those unlimited blessings that's offered in the heavenly blue light special? Is that why we're in the Word? Or is it because God gave us the opportunity to achieve salvation and he sent his only begotten son that we owe him, that we feel like we need to walk in this thing? Do we come to God saying, I'm supposed to be this and I'm supposed to be that? Are we just thankful that we're in the kingdom of God? Lord, what do you have for me to do? I don't know what to do.
9: Yes.
8: Well, examine yourself and find out, okay? Examine yourself and find out, okay? That's what he's talking about. Are we in it for that reason? I know you're hot for God, but are you running a fever for fame? You see what I mean? that's the way it's hitting me right now. Huh? You're running hot, but why are you running hot? Check it. Check like you check your car when the engine light come on. Check it and see what it is. Amen? That's what we're talking about, right?
9: Amen.
8: Praise God. So let's look again. We got to examine ourselves. Let's look again at another text of scripture spoken by Jesus. And this is in Matthew chapter 6. Pastor, can you take us to just verses 1 to 4?
9: Matthew 6, 1 to 4.
8: And read what Jesus says.
9: Oh, excuse me.
8: What you doing, Pastor?
9: My chair keeps
8: You pushing me and everything. Are you all right? You okay?
9: No, actually, my chair, when I get up, it's for some reason, it's going like back and forth, trying to give me a ride, I guess.
8: We share my umbrella. We share the Pope, y'all. Go ahead, Pastor.
9: One, four. No, I got a chair that's going side, from side to side. I guess I didn't tighten something.
8: She's pushing
9: down.
8: Me, and she's pushing, thinking she's pushing the chair. She's pushing me all out the way on my leg. I'm like, what's wrong, sister?
9: No, I was riding. I was going for a ride. Matthew 6, 1 to 4. Take heed that you do not do your charitable deeds before men to be seen by them. Mm-hmm. Otherwise, you have no reward from your Father in heaven. Mm-hmm. Therefore, when you do a charitable deed, do not sound a trumpet before you as the hypocrites do in the synagogues and in the streets, that they may have glory from men. Assuredly, I say to you, they have their reward. But when you do a charitable deed, do not let your left hand know what your right hand is doing, that your charitable deed may be in secret. And your Father, who sees in secret, will himself reward you openly.
8: All right. Thank you so much, Pastor. Okay. I spoke on this in our Bible study class this past week, Wednesday night. And those of you who missed it, well, the Lord gracious enough to repeat it here. I see the same people basically who come to Bible study. So I know you all know we mentioned this, talked about it for a minute. But the Lord's putting it out again. And Jesus is talking about those who perform certain deeds before men with the intent of receiving praise by men. Okay, basically that's it. So the question becomes, the question is raised, is that you? If not, praise God, but only if the shoe fits. You know, do you wear it? But God knows what's in our hearts. So either way, this teaching by Jesus tells us the need for Christians or Christ followers to examine themselves, right? Because we know that there are people that do that. We've all seen it. I've seen it for the years that I've been in Christ. So not all the time, not all on all people, but you know, we have to learn and people have to learn. So you see this sometimes. But you know that the Lord puts these messages out weekly through Spirit of Truth Church Worldwide. You know, we're constantly being reminded of our hearts, what our hearts can and will do, right? That our hearts can and will fool us, am I right? Okay. Mm-hmm. So even if it fool us even into thinking that we're working for the Lord. And we're quick to use Romans 8:28, which says all things work together for good to those who love God and are the called according to his purpose. That's absolutely true. God can use anybody. He can use a buffoon or a baboon. It doesn't matter. He can use it. But why be that? You see what I mean? Yeah. Why not do it for the Lord? He can use Nebuchadnezzar, right?
9: Yeah.
8: Huh? Mm-hmm. Do you think he can use Putin? Is it prudent to use Putin? But do you think he can use Putin? Let me get my words right.
9: Putin.
8: Do you think he can use him for something? Most of y'all saying for what? But God, but God knows, right? So he can use that. But what we're saying is that
9: he used Pharaoh.
8: That's right, sister. He did. He used Pharaoh, Pastor. But what we're saying is that in Romans 8:28, surely God can do that. But he'd rather use people for good. He'd rather you do what you're supposed to do. He'd rather you give God the glory and not yourself. He rather you say, I'm standing in the word of God. He rather you say, I'm going to stand here and I'm going to do this job and do the best I can for the Lord, whether he gives me something or not. And whatever he gives me will be good enough. That you stand there and you say, I'm going to go through the storm, but I'm not going through it alone. I'm going through it because he asked me to go through it. Mm-hmm. It's my job to go through it. And I got to get myself ready to go through it and go through with Jesus because I know I'm not alone.
9: Amen.
8: And that's the way we have to approach this thing, not to see the accolades of men or to get pats on the back or to pat ourselves on the back or get the applause of people and just to throw God a bone and say, well, you know, you see what I did for the Lord, you know, mm-hmm. I did that type of thing. So that's why the Lord brings us to this sobering reminder for us to serve God for his glory.
9: Please, God.
8: For the kingdom of God, not for our own vainglory or pats on the back from the hands of men. I don't want anybody's hand on my back except Jesus. I don't want anybody's hand in my back but Jesus. Because the devil might be patting me on the back. And I don't want a pat on the back. Yes. I want Jesus' hands on me at all times.
9: Amen.
8: Pastor Lisa will tell you, I won't even accept a massage. It hurts too much. My joints hurt. I don't want people pressing on me. But the Lord, yes. Yes, mm-hmm. indeed, the Lord. Mm-hmm. You see, friends, self-examination is a must if we expect to get where God wants us to be as followers of Christ. Self-examination is a must if we're to get to where we need to be in Christ. And it's really not that difficult to understand the mechanics needed to undertake examining ourselves. It's simple. We've got examples throughout the Bible. Watch this. Let's go to Ephesians chapter 5, verses 1 and 2. Let's just take those first two verses, Pastor, please.
9: And it says, Ephesians 5, 1 and 2, and it says, therefore, be imitators of God as dear children, and walk in love as Christ also has loved us, and given himself for us, an offering and a sacrifice to God for a sweet-smelling aroma.
8: Amen, amen. Thank you so much. See, Paul advises us to be imitators of God, and why not? Why not? After all, if we believe in the word, this is how it works for me. It's got to be true, and it's got to be something that I can use, and it's got to help me. Because after all, if we believe in the word, we know that we were made in the image of God, right? Let's go back to the basics. Let's go back to Genesis 1:27. He made them both in his image. So male and female, okay? So it makes perfect sense that if we are to be properly transformed in the newness of life, we're going to have to emulate and imitate God, right? We're going to have to get close to him, right? Mm-hmm. Isn't that what it says in 1 John 3:2 and 3:3? That we need to purify ourselves just as he is purified? Amen? We'll see him as he is? Amen? That's the goal, then, for us to become like him in the newness of life. And I don't know about you, but when I was little, I imitated my daddy. I stepped in his shoes when he went to work. I wondered when my feet was going to get big as his. Now my feet are bigger than his ever were. And now I used to put on his shirt, you know, and sometimes I put on his hat and swallow up my head, you know, and that type of thing, because I was emulating, looking at my father, trying to be like him. And it doesn't make sense then that we should be imitators of Christ, imitators of God. Amen. So that makes sense to me. I know that's part of the equation, but we can't do it like I did it once in a while or maybe once or twice in my life. To imitate my father, to put on his watch or something like that. No, we have to do this every day in the Lord, because it's not natural. It's not biological. It's spiritual. Amen? Mm-hmm. Amen. So we got to work on this thing. We got to walk in love. Agape love. Not easy, is it? You got to work on it. You got to love the unlovable, huh?
9: Amen.
8: You got to touch the untouchables, huh?
9: Amen.
8: Huh? That type of thing. You got to walk in this thing. That's what we're talking about. Okay? That's what Paul is saying. Walking in love, okay? And it makes perfect sense because, after all, God himself is love. So, again, self-examination is certainly in order if we aspire to get to where we need to be as Christ followers. Oh, man. I imagine people hear this sermon and say, boy, that sounds like a whole lot of work. He's too serious for me. But so far, you all have not left the room. You're still in the Zoom room, so praise God. Hopefully people will hear this and understand. Amen? All right. So again, self-examination is a good thing. Now, before we wrap up for today, I want to bring another couple of verses in from Ephesians 5 to your attention, which are verses 8 to 11. I'm going to ask Pastor to read those, and then I will begin to close for today.
9: Ephesians 5, chapter 5, verses 8 to 11 tells us, for you were once darkness.
8: Just go to 10. That'd be fine.
9: Go to 5:10. Okay. Mm-hmm. For you were once darkness, but now you are light in the Lord. Walk as children of light. For the fruit of the Spirit is in all goodness, righteousness, and truth. And 10 says, finding out what is acceptable to the Lord.
8: Amen. Thank you again, Pastor. All right. Here again, we're told to walk as light. And we see confirmation that we are to embody the fruit of the Spirit of God. Amen. That's what we're saying. For you were once in darkness, but now you are light of the Lord. Walk as children of light, for the fruit of the Spirit is in, et cetera, et cetera. The fruit of the Spirit, I hope you know that's the Spirit of God. The Holy Spirit that we're talking about. Amen. The fruit of the Spirit, God's Holy Spirit. So we're seeing that we are to embody the fruit of the Spirit. How? In righteousness, in goodness, in truth. Amen. All these things come into play. It's right there in verse 9. All right. Walk as children of light, for the fruit of the Spirit is in all goodness, righteousness, and truth. It's written right there. But verse 10 tells us something which should really clear things up for us in our quest to examine ourselves, because it tells us to find out what is acceptable to the Lord, doesn't it? Mm-hmm. That's what it says in verse 10. That's why I said, let's stop right there. I want to for us to see right there in verse 10. Finding out what is acceptable to the Lord. Okay? And we could go on to verse 11 also, but I just want to, you know, have no fellowship with the unfruitful works of darkness, but rather exposed. And we, but the main thing is finding out what God says is okay to do or say or how to behave.
9: Amen.
8: Does that make sense?
9: That makes sense.
8: That makes so much sense. That statement looms large for us as believers. If we're doing things away from the church, is it acceptable to God? That's how we examine ourselves. If I keep going back to the crack house, is it acceptable to God? If I'm watching pornography and can't keep my hands off of it, nobody knows but me, is it acceptable to God? If I'm going and gambling my money away, the little money we have, and I got a secret gambling habit, and I'm in the Word, and I'm sitting on boards, and I'm doing other things, is it acceptable to the Lord? If I'm drinking so much and I know I'm falling down drunk, and I know I'm cursing my wife out or I'm doing something else, and once in a while I punched a hole in the wall in front of my children, but the Lord said I could take a drink. Is that right? Is it acceptable to the Lord?
9: Amen.
8: See, that's what we're talking about. If you know better, you got to do better, okay? If I'm loving everybody at work, but me and my brother just had a fist fight in front of his wife, and I want to go back and conk him in the head with the candlestick holder, is that acceptable to the Lord? It's so simple. It ain't rocket science. If I'm hanging out with my friends, if I'm I'm going to the club for meeting my friends, and we drinking and having a jolly old good time and stumbling and bumbling and everything else, is that acceptable to the Lord when people are seeing us and say, isn't that the guy at the church? Or isn't that guy I saw praying for a congregation on YouTube? Isn't that Pastor Joel? Or isn't that so-and-so and so-and-so? Isn't that minister so-and-so? Isn't that so-and-so and so-and-so? Isn't that the person that's always putting something on Facebook? I saw him at Safeway. He snatched the bag out the cashier's hand and said, you ought to be quicker than that. Is that acceptable to the Lord?
9: Speak, Holy Spirit.
8: I tell the story of the gospel singer, very well known throughout the world. Got all kinds of riffs and runs when she sings. Okay, all good. At the airport, didn't want a baby wanded when they were wanding people for weapons. Made a big stink. No, you ain't gonna wand my child. Wand everybody else's child, why not? Your child can't carry a bomb. Your child can't carry something in their foot, under their shoe, like everybody else. That was the time when they were doing all these bombings and suicide bombings, and they were wanding everybody. What makes you so different? Find out if you don't know. Find out what's important to the Lord. Find out what's acceptable and see what he tell you. That's what he's talking about. Finding out what's acceptable to the Lord. Why you got an attitude against that person? Cain, don't you know that sin is crouching at your door? Find out what's acceptable to the Lord. Why are you so jealous of that person? Bobby? Robbie? Find out what's acceptable to the Lord. So as believers in Christ, these are the things that we have to look at. This is addressed to the churches, y'all, the people of God, not the unsaved, the saved. Amen. Mm-hmm. That statement looms large. We have to find out what's acceptable to God, especially in these who consider ourselves to be modern day disciples of the Lord. Oh, that takes us to a different area. Huh? All disciples are believers, but not all believers are disciples. Anybody that hang around Spirit of Truth Church long enough, you will realize sooner or later, guess what? Guess what kind of church you in? Church of disciples. Church of people that gonna walk with the Lord. People might be. I used to say that, and then I see who's gonna show up next time. This is what happens in the church that when you follow the Lord. Some people have grabbed that, they grabbed that bag and they left. They went like 40 going north. They left, pew, out the door, over the fence. Say, wait a minute, praise God. What They didn't wait for you to say bye. Some of them didn't say, they didn't say bye. Or so long. See ya. No, they're out the door.
9: That's acceptable to me.
8: We got to do it, you all. We have to walk with the Lord. Amen. Mm-hmm. We must operate daily doing what God's will is and accepting His will for what His will is for us in our lives, and not what man or the world or even what we ourselves might want. It's not about what we want. I told you before, I want some things. I want to do some things my way so badly, but I can't. But I can't.
9: Pleasing God.
8: But I can't. And if the things that I want to do, you all would want to do it. Trust me. You wouldn't want to do what I want to do. It's just in my own character to want to do these things. My son wouldn't do what I want to do. My grandson don't want to do what I want to do. And it's a personal thing.
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12: Foundations of Freedom. A look at America's founding principles and the leaders who shaped our nation.
13: Ronald Reagan understood that preserving liberty required more than defending it. It had to be taught. In his 1989 farewell address, Reagan warned America about the danger of losing its national memory. If we forget what we did, we won't know who we are. Reagan understood that a free nation cannot preserve principles its people no longer understand. Every generation must learn why America's freedoms matter, understand the sacrifices that secured them, and accept the responsibilities that come with self-government. Liberty cannot be simply inherited. It must be intentionally passed from one generation to the next. Because when we fail to teach the meaning of freedom, we eventually lose the will to preserve it. So, are we preparing the next generation merely to inherit liberty or teaching them why it is worth preserving?
14: John Wesley, the founder of the Methodist Church, was nothing if not a servant. He averaged 20 miles a day on horseback.

0: back for 40 years. He preached 4,000 sermons, produced 400 books, and knew 10 languages. At age 83, he could still write for 15 hours a day, and in his diary, he complained that the older he got, the more tempted he was to lie in bed until 5:30 in the morning. Since we all serve someone or something, our challenge is to make sure our service bears fruit for eternity, that it earns a well done from the Master. 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
7: 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I am Madison Barton, Development Manager at Love Never Fails, and I am honored to be joining you today as one of your guest hosts this summer. I am joined today by Nandini Ray. 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MyTree is a nonprofit organization based here in the Bay Area, providing free and confidential support primarily to South Asian individuals and families experiencing domestic violence, emotional abuse, cultural alienation, and family conflict. 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
8: Thank you so much, Madison, for inviting me and MyTree. Thank you.
7: We are so happy to have you here. And so before we talk about MyTree, I want our listeners to get to know you. I actually met you at a Brave Maker Film Fest event, and we did a Survivor Voices showcase this July. And one of the films that we showed during our film block was Anoki. And it's my understanding that in the early stages of development, MyTree came on board and had a lot of valuable information. So do you want to share a little bit about this connection with this Brave Maker Film Fest and the work that you do?
8: Yes, of course. The initial stage of this making of Anoki, Rohini and Kayla, the team, Anoki team, actually reached out to MyTree. So they told us that we wanted to make a movie based on a survivor's life journey. And since you guys work with survivors of domestic violence, so we need authentic, you know, guidance from some people who is on a daily basis working with the survivors of domestic violence. So from that need, they contacted us, and then we shared a couple of challenges, nuances that South Asian survivors face. These challenges, nuances are kind of unique, different from mainstream survivors. And domestic violence is hard, it's challenging for everyone, no matter which country, which community or culture they are coming from. But when they're immigrants, then their challenges actually add more layers. So Anokhi reached out to us to understand that better, and the numbers, like what kind of percentage of, like survivors we help each year, something like that, so that they can have a better understanding. So we worked with them, we shared our experiences working with our survivors, we shared not only my three statistics, but also national and California statistics to give them the whole good picture of the issue of this crime. And yes, that's how we connected with them. And then when they had that film screening at in the Bay Area with you guys, so then they also asked us to join that that festival, and that's how we met each other.
7: Yes, we loved having you there, and it was great meeting you there. I really think it is so important, especially in that creative work like filmmaking, that you know, survivors and in orgs serving survivors are helping inform that important critical piece of awareness. And so we were so grateful to have you represented there and represented in the film Anokhi. I want to really ask you about yourself. You're senior manager of outreach prevention and policy advocacy. So tell me a little bit about the work that you do.
8: My name is Nandini Ray, as you announced already, and I came from India about 30 years ago, and I've been associated with Maitri for over 15 years now. And I manage Maitri's outreach and prevention program, and I'm the senior manager, and I lead Maitri's community engagement and educational efforts to let to inform our community members know that it is real, domestic violence is real, and it is happening in our community. And each of us, each of them or each of us, we have roles in prevention. I also represent Maitri at community talks, panels, in media, what I'm doing now, and provide. I also provide culturally responsive training for domestic violence advocates and service providers, so that they understand better the cultural challenges and nuances our survivors face. And also, I curate, design, and host Maitri's podcast Between Friends, and lead Maitri. I lead also Maitri's social media outreach efforts.
7: Oh, that's beautiful. It sounds like many nonprofit workers that you have many hats, and congratulations on over 15 years, you said, of work there.
8: Yes, yes. Yes, I want to add here that, yes, I wear many hats and probably I lead many activities and campaign, but I have a wonderful team behind me. So that's what, you know, that's why it's possible to do so many things.
7: Yeah. That's so beautiful. And speaking of your team, tell me what is your organization? What do your team members, what is the collective goal or programs that Maitri offers?
8: I actually, to talk about Maitri, I would like to share some, before I talk about our team and programs, I would like to share some history. Maitri was formed in 1991, 35 years ago, by five South Asian women. So they started Maitri at someone's kitchen with a single phone line. And at that time, they saw a need for a community resource in the local South Asian diaspora that can provide culturally responsive services to South Asian DV victims and survivors. For example, if a caller is not confident in speaking English or sharing any cultural challenges like extended family members taking part in violence or abuse, or maybe they're facing transnational legal complications, then Maitri is the place they would want to reach out. Mainstream organization may or may not understand the challenges. So Maitri was formed from those needs, and we still, surprisingly, after 35 years, we still see those needs, you know, very much exist in our community. So Maitri, when Maitri started with one phone line, and then our founders, they started getting calls, and based on each calls and caller's needs, we started kept adding different programs like peer counseling, legal advocacy, immigration assistance, housing, financial literacy, and job readiness programs for domestic violence survivors. So Maitri was started as a volunteer-run small organization, but today Maitri is seen as a trusted community resource for South Asian, especially DV South Asia, DV victims who are coming from South Asian background. So it's not that we only help South Asians, but since we understand the culture, speak the language, South Asian, our programs, I would say, better designed to help South Asian, but we help everyone who calls us. So right now we have 18 staff members and about 50 volunteers, and volunteers are the backbone of that of this agency. And all the staff members, they are distributed in different programs. The programs I talked about. So they are the teams. In the course of our work, we have realized that putting bandages over the wounds and helping survivors heal is not enough. And domestic violence, we alone cannot end domestic violence. So we are actively raising awareness about the negative impact of DV, healthy relationship, importance of healthy relationship, and how community members can take part in raising awareness and preventing DV. So our community engagement program is continuously engaging with our communities so that we can together prevent that.
7: Wow. Yes, it sounds like incredible work and decades long of work happening here in the Bay Area. You are listening to Love Never Fails Radio. We will be right back after this short commercial break.
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9: Hey, my name is Gabe Garcia. I'm the lead pastor at New City Church in Oakland, California. We love Oakland, and we believe God loves Oakland as well. And we want to do everything we can to make our city shine. That's why we love partnering with Vanessa Russell and Love Never Fails. They're working day in and day out to end human trafficking on the streets of Oakland and all throughout the Bay Area. And I've seen it firsthand. I've seen lives transformed as Love Never Fails rescues young men and women, provides housing, medical care, job training, discipleship. They are the real deal, and it is a joy to partner with them in all that they're doing. So excited about the future of Love Never Fails.
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7: Welcome back to Love Never Fails Radio. I am Madison Barton, and today I'm joined by Nandini Ray, who is the Senior Manager of Outreach, Prevention, and Policy Advocacy at Maitri. So it sounds like incredible work has been happening at Maitri, and that you are a leader in many different capacities there. Tell me a little bit more about what led you to working for an organization like this.
8: What drew me to serving the South Asian communities, both the personal and professional? As a South Asian woman who grew up in India, I witnessed how deeply patriarchal norms and gender inequality can be embedded in families, communities, and social expectations. I saw how women were often expected to tolerate certain behaviors, remain silent, or put family honor and social expectations ahead of their own well-being. So those experiences shaped my understanding of gender injustice from an early age and made me passionate about women's rights and gender equity. I want to give credit to my dad. He was a feminist, and he actually pushed me to voice my opinion. And then professionally, my background in journalism and sociology. So I had degrees in journalism and sociology. So that gave me the skills and perspective to understand these issues more deeply and to communicate about them effectively. So when I learned about Maitri, I realized that I could bring both my personal connection, personal experiences, like I speak three South Asian languages. I understand the culture very well. And also I can write well. I'm a people's person, so I love talking to people. So these kind of skills can help the job. They're like, I match that. These are actually matching. We're matching so perfectly with the job description. So for me, it is, I'm being selfish that I know that this work will give me, peace in my mind that I am doing something for my community. And that work can be meaningful and impactful for my community. And since I work in prevention field, I feel like I am contributing something to make our society, community safe for our next generation or future generation. So yeah, I'm very happy in my role at Maitri.
7: I think what you said is so beautiful, and touching upon what you mentioned about just, you said you were selfish, but I feel that same way. I want to make the world a better place too. I think a lot of us in the nonprofit space, there's a lot of sacrifice with the work that we do, the amount of hours and capacity levels and things like that. But the feeling of altruism is what keeps us going, and to see the impact. And as you mentioned, seeing the world become a better place for the next generation.
8: Yes.
7: It fuels a lot of the passions that we have, we share together. And so, I really loved your answer. So you mentioned a few of the services that Maitri has. Can you share more or elaborate more on the support that's available? Like, what would it look like for someone who might say, okay, I want to reach out to this organization. What is available for them?
8: First of all, our program is free, confidential. As you know, it's a domestic violence agency, advocacy agency. So our first point of contact is helpline. So it is from 9 a.m. to 3 p.m. Monday to Friday. It is free. Our trained staff and volunteer, they attend the calls. And otherwise, other times, callers can leave a detailed message along with a safe phone number and safe time to reach them. And we will get back to them based on the caller's needs and intensity of the caller calls. We reach out, we get back to them within 24 to 40 hours, 48 hours of receiving them. And also anyone can call, email us at maitri@maitri.org. So we are here to help anyone who is facing domestic violence abuse. And so when they call us, we first do safety planning, we do lethality assessment, and explain survivors' rights and options, what options they have, can have, so that they can take informed decision. And we connect our callers with the appropriate community resources, whether from our own agency, from other programs, or some outside resources. And we also pair our clients with individual peer counselor, and our trained volunteers, 40-hour trained volunteers, they are our peer counselors. If anyone is looking for legal help, we can help with restraining order paperwork, preparation for court hearing, court accompaniment, referrals to attorneys, and answer to whatever the question they have, a legal question, because many are coming from different countries. They may not have a clear idea how legal system works here. And we also provide immigration assistance for DV survivors. We have a robust peer counseling program where our volunteers give support, mental support to them. We provide information, whatever survivors need to have a safe life. And also we have a transitional housing where women and their children can stay for 9 months. With our economic empowerment program, we help them to get back on their feet. Let me tell you a client story to give you a better picture of how our programs work. Can I?
7: Please, please, yes.
8: So suddenly it came to my mind about a 24 years old girl, 24 years old, as a literally a child for me. So came to this country after her marriage with beautiful dreams in her eyes. Within a week, the abuse and violence start. So physical violence, mental torture, marital rape, extreme verbal abuse from her in-laws, you just name it. Although she had a bachelor degree from her home country, but her visa status didn't allow her to work here because she was on dependent visa. As she didn't have a paid job, she had to depend on her abuser. And it was extreme financial abuse. So first she shared her pain with her parents and families in her home country that I cannot take it anymore. But they said that we are 1,000 miles away from you and financially it is not possible for us to go to America and hire an attorney and help you. So can't you just adjust? Can't you do something to change the situation? You can, dress well, cook well, try your best to make your husband and in-laws happy. So she tried that. She tried her best, but nothing helped. So tremendous power and control she was, suffering from. Like she even ended up emergency room twice. And so due to her fear, and she didn't have any support system here. She had some language issue. So she didn't know what to do. She couldn't even share her trauma with hospital staff members. She said, just some lies. She couldn't share the abuse, the domestic violence incident. So one day what happened, she made a curry. She used to cook for the whole family. Her curry was not tasty enough. And she talked back to her in-laws. She said, I'm very sick. I don't want to do it again. And as a punishment, after the beating, she was ordered to stand outside at home as a punishment. You will stand outside for 1 hour, 2 hours, wherever we will call you can come. So she had a fever. She, on top of beating and cold water, she couldn't take it anymore. So she started walking aimlessly like a direction. So after some time, she fainted on the road and some passersby found her. So they gave her some shelter and they helped her to call Maitri and we came to know about that girl. So, but when she came to us, we couldn't believe she was 24 years old. She was broken, exhausted, extremely scared. And she didn't know what to do. So our program, when she called our helpline, we saw that we could hear that she was very scared. But then we met her and then we gave her shelter at our transitional housing. And our legal program helped her with VAWA petition, divorce petition, and other legal issues. We helped her in doing legal application, attorney assistance, filling out forms, court accompaniment. And almost 9 months. And our economic empowerment program helped her with vocational training, practicing English language, life skill, like driving, necessary, how to type, how to, everything. Like right now, those who are born and raised here or staying here for a long time, maybe driving a car or opening up a bank account or finding public transport is not a big deal. But think about someone who is coming from a different country, doesn't speak English very well, and traumatized, the trauma survivor. So then at our TH, we helped her with our wellness program to heal with the therapy and counseling. And after a couple of years, long story short, after a couple of years, when we saw her, she was a completely new human being, safe, confident. She was, at that time, she was earning a decent salary. She made friends here. And she even, she at that time, she was sharing an apartment with one of her colleagues. So we have so many success stories like that. And these survivors and their strength, their resilience give us motivation to work in this field. Otherwise, you know, Madison, it is so hard to work, you know, seeing people hurting their own. It's very hard to see that.
7: Yes, I tell people, especially because there's a lot of fear related to human trafficking and domestic violence. These issues are tougher subjects. And I tell people, I promise you, there are so many beautiful stories of hope. Yes, there's pain. Yes, there's trials and tribulations, but there's so much beauty that can come from recovery and being able to have a life of independence that's forged on your own. It is so special. And I appreciate you sharing that story. We're going to take a quick break, but afterwards, I would love to talk to you just more about how immigration can specifically create a challenge and a barrier in these areas. And so we'll take a short break and we'll be right back.
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7: We are back speaking with Nandini Ray with Maitree. And Nandini, you shared an incredible survivor testimonial of someone being served at Maitree. I wanted to touch a little bit about what you said about how you connect survivors with so many services that maybe someone born and raised in the US, it can seem like second nature, like opening up a bank account, for example. And so I wanted to just hear more about what the unique challenges of maybe someone coming to the US on a visa or someone who might have cultural barriers, what type of challenges are they facing when they come to your organization?
8: So most of them are coming from different South Asian countries, and they may not aware of how system works here. They may have challenge in speaking English, or as I said, or may lack having life skills. But they don't have, most of them, many of them actually don't have a support system or financial support, someone can support them financially. And most importantly, handling immigration-related barriers. And they can have a lot of barriers. One thing is like transnational abandonment. Uh, transnational, Transnational abandonment is a unique form of abuse we see in our community, in South Asian community, one that mainstream service providers may not always recognize or address. Like survivors may be sent to their home countries through deception or coercion, while the abuser can file divorce here in the US, leaving them stranded with the abuser's family and without access to resources or support. So they are basically stuck there. And the abusers are, you know, maybe they're doing, they're living with their girlfriends or marrying again, and they're completely ignoring their wives. So transnational abandonment is a huge issue. Sometimes it is a deception that, oh, I will make your paperwork and I will take you with me soon, and that day never comes. Or sometimes we have a case where the husband told the wife that, oh, you can go to your country to meet your parents and take your children, and I'll come within 2 weeks and we will have fun there. And she trusted, she went there. When she went there, he not only filed for divorce here, but also filed for child custody, child kidnapping charge. So child kidnapping charge. And so if the victim comes here to contest that divorce procedure, then she will be arrested because she has child kidnapping charge against them. And many times we see that our survivor, our clients, they tell us that, you know, I've been suffering from for a long time, but my abuser told me that your visa is dependent on my visa. The moment you will report that abuse, you will be deported from the country. It's a false information, but they are giving that false information. So you will be deported from the country, and I will stay here with our children because children are born here. They're US citizens. So you will never see your child's face ever in your life. So out of that fear, out of that, you know, they don't have the correct information, so they suffer in silence. They think that, oh, I cannot leave my child. I have to be with my child. So immigration also sometimes we see that some of our survivors, they have degrees, they can speak English well, they are probably doctors, engineers in their countries, in their home countries. But when they come here, due to visa restriction, they cannot work, paid job, right? So in that case, if the relationship is healthy, then it is fine. But if when they have a toxic relationship, abuse is happening in that relationship, then they have no choice but to suffer in silence because they are depending on their abusers.
7: Mm. Yeah, you brought up something very interesting, transnational abandonment. And you said that it can be a unique kind of aspect of abuse that happens within this cultural space of the South Asian community. So I know it, we both know domestic violence can affect anyone regardless of culture, income, education, religion, background, but we have to have this conversation that different communities can face different barriers when trying to seek help. And so I would love to hear, how do those kind of cultural or family dynamics impact someone's decision to disclose abuse or seek help? What does that look like within the South Asian community?
8: As you say, the scar, domestic violence is detrimental for everyone. But a couple of things we see, like, for example, the scars of physical violence are easier to prove in court or to law enforcement officers, right, than the scars of emotional abuse. Mm-hmm. Also, every case is unique. They're unique cases. And for some emotional and verbal abuse cases, we see that those abuse can be ingrained so deeply deeply in their family culture that they don't recognize or feel that it is unacceptable. For example, we have had clients who have said that their parents were completely unsupportive. Their own parents were completely unsupportive of leaving an abusive relationship because her husband, quote unquote, didn't hit her.
12: Mm-hmm.
8: There is no physical abuse. So to them, calling her ugly, worthless, accusing her of being incapable of doing anything, demeaning her in front of his entire world, family or friends, threatening her with deportation or threatening her to take the children away from her was something she should be able to ignore. Because there was no physical violence involved. So that kind of mindset we still see in our community. I'm not saying that we should not assume that all South Asian families are like that, but there are still some families and individuals are like that.
7: Yeah, and the message is not about the culture causing domestic violence. Domestic violence exists across cultures. And so... Yes. The question really is how do we provide support in a way that understands someone's cultural context and where does culturally responsive care, where does it become so important and why is it so important?
8: Yeah, and actually it depends on individual situations and life experiences in how women recognize abuse and seek help. In many cases, we have heard victims talk about emotional verbal abuse by extended family members, like long distance abuse. Our clients told us that my husband is not a nice person, but he doesn't, create any abuse or abusive situation or, argument unless he gets call from his mom from his country. Or sister from his country, they are telling him, why are you changing your child's diaper? Why are you helping in cooking? Why are you cleaning? So it is not a man's job. So your wife is not doing her duty, punish her. So that kind of long distance abuse is actually indirect abuse from abusers. Like extended family members who are not even present in here, but taking part. Mm-hmm. We have also clients who told us that I was suffering in silence for so many years because my husband's family actually is very, very influential family in my country and in my village. And they told me that if I report that abuse, if my husband face any consequences for that, then they will rape my sister in my country because they have political connection with the police departments and they're powerful people. So out of that fear, many people, victims, they suffer in silence.
7: And I think
8: culture can Yeah, so can be, it can restrict them for seeking help.
7: Yeah, you bring up a very important aspect of why your work is so relevant. And it's even this trust factor. If someone is maybe speaking my primary language, my first language, and it can build a level of trust between two people much more quickly. And so just the work you're doing is so important. And the fact that it's free and confidential for people is just absolutely incredible. We are going to take a quick break. I want to continue building on this. We will be right back. 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
7: We are back on Love Never Fails Radio. My name is Madison Barton, and I am joined by Nandini Ray. She works for Maitree, and we are just going to continue our conversation about the incredible services you do, the advocacy that you do as an outreach manager. And so I want to ask you, what do you think are some of the misconceptions that you encounter most often about domestic violence?
8: What a great question. Madison, we see so many common misconceptions people have about domestic violence. Many people think it's private family matter. We should not talk about this. But it is a community issue. It affects not only the victims, but also their children, their family members. And it's a huge cost, direct and indirect cost to help survivors. That is taxpayers' money probably. Like health, it is a huge burden on healthcare. It's many people are facing health problems due to domestic violence. Production, like they are losing jobs. So it is kind of production, less production for our community. So it's a lot of reasons. There are a lot of reasons we should see that it is a community problem. It is not someone's private problem, personal issue. Some people think that it is impulsive. It is anger management issue. No, it is not. If it is anger management, then anger problem. Then do you think abusers also hit their boss, their colleagues? No, they are very charming in front of everybody. But why do they control? Because they want to control and punish their victims. Many people think that, it is happening. Domestic violence only can happen in poor, uneducated, or colored community, or in a different country. No, it is happening. There are tons and tons of studies are there, news articles are there, that it is happening with all community, all culture, all socioeconomic, like we work in this field. So Madison, you know, I know, but many community members may not know that it is happening in all culture, all, and in especially South Asian community. Many South Asian, they feel that since South Asians are successful, career oriented, rich in the Bay Area especially, many of them are doctors, engineers. So they create a model minority myth, that South Asian model minority. We don't have domestic violence, child abuse, gender based abuse in our community. We are perfect. That is a myth. That is a myth, and people should know that it is happening in our community like it is happening in all other communities. So there are so many misconceptions. I can talk about 1 hour about a misconception.
7: I wanted to say one to you because this is a unfortunately common question, and I'm sure that you have to answer this a lot. But the question is, why doesn't someone just leave? And I know it's a very complicated answer, but I want people to hear that this idea, this sentence is a misconception. And I would love for you to just share your response. Why doesn't someone just leave?
8: Yeah, that's actually very sad that we are still asking this question. This is a huge victim blaming. Every responsibility, the responsibility of abuse is we are putting on victim's shoulder when we are asking, why didn't she leave? You don't know what the reason she is not leaving. Maybe the immigration, maybe children, maybe hope that one day my partner will change. Maybe genuinely love. They love their partners and they hope that just abuse to stop. That there are so many reasons. Unless you are in their shoes, you will not understand that there's so many reasons people don't leave. And they keep asking, then why people, where we want to change the narrative. People should ask why someone does that kind of abuse? Why someone is hurting their partner or their family members? We should not. We never ask that. Why the victims are not leaving the situation. And sometimes we saw there are so many articles out there that living can be a dangerous situation. So many homicides are happening, and so many homicides we are seeing in our community because victims, they wanted to leave the abusive situation. So it is dangerous. Living is not easy. Sometimes people have, you know, wrong idea. Oh, she can speak English. She's a educated person. She or he, whatever. They are having a good job. Why didn't they leave? You don't know why didn't they leave. So there are, unless you talk.
7: Yeah, I think the point that you made of it, the question really should be on why is someone abusing another individual. It should be the onus should be on the abuser. Similar in anti-trafficking work, the onus is on the buyer and the trafficker. It's not on the victim. It's not on the person that is being affected and might not even have any sort of autonomy in the situation to begin with. So I want to ask you what
8: Madison, I just want to add one more misconception, especially in South Asian communities. We are facing that that misconception is domestic violence can only happen with women. The statistics wise, women, huge statistics, but men can be abused by their partners too, whether it is heterosexual relationship or homosexual relation. Men can be abused. And we had one male client actually a couple of years back. He was sharing that his journey is so similar with our female client's journey. He was telling us that when I was sharing my fear, my pain with my friends, they are telling me that you are a 6 foot tall man, and you man up. Why are you taking that, you know, shit? So he told us that what is the definition of man up? I don't want to hit my someone who is mother of my child. I actually just want to stop that abuse. And she was extremely verbally abusive, you know, mental abuse, verbal abuse, gaslighting, and occasionally even physical abuse. But he was kind of sharing the same pain and agony. And so there are so many men out there who can be victims too. But many South Asian, they automatically assume that men cannot be victims. So that is also a misconception.
7: I recently went to a No Room for Trafficking survivor support conference day, and there was an incredible male speaker who shared his testimonial. And something that hit home for me was we as a society have told men for so long that they need to be a certain way and not be vulnerable. And we actually have allowed traffickers and people taking advantage of vulnerable populations to say, hey, there's this whole area, 50% of the population will be ignored if abuse happens to them. Mm-hmm. And this is now prey for us. And we as a society really have to change our idea that this is an isolated issue just for women, because when we do that, we leave 50% of the population in the dark and vulnerable to abuse, or maybe not believing them, or them not feeling confident or wanting to share their story or seek help. And so you make a really, really, really great point that a huge misconception is that it is primarily women. The statistics show us that, but it's not an isolated issue. It's not to one gender. It's not just towards hetero relationships. And so, I really love that point you made, and I'm glad you made that point.
8: And anybody can be abused. And anybody or everybody should take part in prevention movement. Everybody should do their part to do prevention.
12: to prevent.
7: You said this is a community issue, and I loved those words too. I have two more questions for you. The second to last one is, what would you want someone experiencing, maybe a situation like abuse, domestic violence? What would you want someone experiencing abuse to know?
8: First of all, I would say it is not your fault. It is never victim's fault, and help is out there. So I would say that call any local DV agencies or even call Maitri. I want to give our toll-free helpline number.
7: Please share it.
8: 1-888-862-4874. 1-888-862-4874, or you can visit our website, that is maitri.org, maitri.org. It is okay if you are suffering from domestic violence. It is okay if you don't want to make any decision right now. So, but you can call Maitri or other domestic violence agency to learn your rights and options so that whenever you are ready, you can make an informed decision. You should know your rights. You should know that laws are out law. There is a law to protect you. And you don't have to share your real name or any identity at your first call. You just call, you talk to us. And whenever you think that you can trust us, then you can share your name. But just call us to, if you are not ready to do anything, just call us to vent out. At least if you don't have anyone, people may, sometimes people think if I share my story or...
7: I just want to thank you so much for coming on the show today. And I thank our listeners for tuning in and hearing about the incredible work of Maitri. Nandini, do you want to give the phone number again? The hotline again?
8: Yes, of course. It is Maitri toll-free helpline number. 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
7: Thank you so much for sharing your expertise with us today. And thank you for the work you and the entire Maitri team continues doing for individuals and families through our community, throughout the Bay Area. And so we are so grateful for you. And we hope to just continue to partner with your organization. And we thank you for the role your team has played in helping tell the story of Anoki, even with at the Brave Maker Fest. So thank you for joining me. My name is Madison Barton. 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Have a beautiful and blessed rest of your day.
8: Thank you, Madison. Thank you so much.
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12: Hello, listening friends. Would you like to hear an amazing fact? In 1899, a New York City taxicab driver, Jacob German, left his mark in history by becoming the first person in the United States to be cited for speeding in an automobile. German was a driver for the electric vehicle company, which leased its cars to be used as taxis in the bustling city. The car that German was driving was known as an Electrobat, which was a fully electric vehicle invented in 1894. There were about 60 Electrobats in 1899 operating as taxis in the New York City area, where speed limits for horses and cars

0: was 8 miles an hour when traveling straight and 4 miles an hour on a turn. German was traveling at the lightning speed of 12 miles an hour. The officer who pulled him over, this speed demon, was so outraged he actually chased him down and pulled him over with his bicycle and arrested him and threw him in jail overnight. That's funny because you've got someone getting a speeding ticket for going 12 miles an hour and he gets pulled over by a bicycle policeman.
1: Well, I wonder if he had red car,
0: blue lights flashing on his, his bike. But, you know, it makes me think about just you look at the cities today. And if that was speeding and they were worried about the traffic back then, it makes me think of a prophecy. Now, Nahum is not specifically talking about speeding cars, but just listen to this, friends. In the book of Nahum, you don't hear that quoted very often, one of the minor prophets, chapter 2, verse 4. The chariots rage in the streets. They jostle one another in the broad roads. They seem like torches. They run like lightning. It sounds like L.A.
1: It
0: was around sundown. I think he's actually talking about the fall of Nineveh and the army that came in. But there is another passage in Daniel chapter 12, verse 4, talking about the last days. And it said, "But you, Daniel, shut up the words of this prophecy and seal the book until the time of the end. Many will run to and fro, and knowledge will increase." Think how far we've gone, Pastor Ross, in just about 100 years from that first speeding ticket to artificial intelligence and self-driving cars and people, tourism, going to space. Mm-hmm. And Daniel said in the last days, knowledge will increase, and knowledge has increased exponentially more in the last 100 years than all of the history of man put together, which makes me think, we're living in the last days. And it's exciting because, you know, one of the prophecies of Jesus in Matthew chapter 24, 14 said, "The gospel of this kingdom will be preached in all the world for a witness unto the nations, and then the end will come." And now with, you know, the internet and, you know, international communications and satellites, there's scarcely a place we can go in the world now where you can't connect and hear the gospel in almost any language.
1: You know, Pastor Doug, that reminds me of, well, an experience you had in Papua New Guinea, way out in the bush. You and the team, it actually makes me smile to think of it, you and the team were out there, and you're looking for a native house, just kind of a grass roof kind of hut thing, and you found the perfect spot, and you were going to do an amazing fact, and you walked up to the house, and you asked the person if you could film in front of the house, and the lady knew who you were because she was watching it on a cell phone. She was watching Amazing Facts.
0: Out in the jungle in the middle of New Guinea, and they were watching there.
1: That's just amazing.
0: It's so incredible. So, you know, the Bible tells us that Jesus in Revelation 14, chapter 14 of Revelation, verse 14, says Christ comes in the clouds. He's pictured. Before Jesus comes in the clouds, it depicts these three angelic messages that go to the world, and that's happening now. And maybe people would like to know, what are those messages, the last messages that go to the world before Jesus comes?
1: And you find that in Revelation chapter 14. We call it the three angels' messages, and it's the everlasting gospel that has to go to every nation, kindred, tongue, and people. Our study guide is called Angel Messages from Space, and that is a free offer for anyone who's watching or listening. Just call the number 800-835-6747, and you can ask for offer number 137 or ask for it by name. It's called Angel Messages from Space. You can also dial #250 on your smartphone, say Bible Answers Live, and ask for it that way, called Angel Messages from Space. Probably one of the most important messages. It's sort of God's last warning message to the world. You find it there in Revelation chapter 14. Well, before we go to the phone lines, let's have a word of prayer. Dear Father in heaven, we thank you once again for this opportunity to open up your word and study. And Lord, we always ask for your spirit to come and guide us here in the studio and be with those who are listening, wherever they might be, in their car or at home, and lead us, Lord, into a clearer understanding of Bible truth. For we ask this in Jesus' name. Mm-hmm. Amen.
0: Amen.
1: Our first caller this evening is Gary, listening in Illinois. Gary, you are on Bible Answers Live.
2: Thank you. I found two places in the Bible where Armageddon could be referenced. Revelation 16, the kings of the whole world are enticed by four demonic angels. When the Euphrates River dries up, and they're taken to the place in the Hebrew called Armageddon. And then again in Revelation 20, This is the second resurrection. The one of the unrighteous dead, once they resurrect from the grave, they attack New Jerusalem, and during the battle, God sends down fire and destroys them. I guess second death. Mm-hmm. So which of these two is the real Armageddon? Are they both the same Armageddon? It doesn't seem like they are.
0: All right. First of all, the key to understanding Revelation chapter 16, where it talks about the Euphrates River drying up, to make way for the kings of the east, and these three unclean spirits gather the kings to battle. You'll go to the Old Testament, and King Saul goes to an evil spirit, and he then is killed in the battle the next day. Now, Saul had been trying to kill David, who was a type of Christ. The Battle of Armageddon is principally a battle between those who follow Christ and those who follow the devil. You know, even though King Saul was a Jew, he was killing the priests, and you know, sometimes the devil gets into the church. That's going to happen in the end, where through the guise of Christianity and false worship, the devil is going to bring about persecution. And Jesus said, the day is coming, and this is, I think, John 16, those who kill you will think they're serving God. So the first stage of this battle between Christ and Satan is taking place prior to the second coming. It's a war. The final battle of the war is when Satan then tries to launch this final desperate attack at the end. So it's really one Armageddon reaches across the millennium between two wars.
1: Yeah, there are two phases. So the first phase takes place at the second coming of Christ, and the wicked then die what we call the first death.
0: Right.
1: The second part of the battle, which takes place at the end of the 1,000 years, it says death and hell and the devil and the wicked are thrown into the lake of fire, and they are no more. They are consumed by those fires. So that is the second part of the Battle of Armageddon, which is the final destruction of sin and sinners. And the earth is recreated after that. The earth is purified by fire. And then Revelation 21 talks about a new heavens and a new earth wherein dwells righteousness.
0: That's right.
1: You know, we do have a study guide called 1,000 Years of Peace that talks about what happens at the end of that 1,000 years. We'll be happy to send it to anyone who calls and asks. The number is 800-835-6747. And you can ask for the study guide. It's called 1,000 Years of Peace. It's about Revelation chapter 20. Otherwise known as the millennium, or you can dial #250 on your smartphone and just say Bible Answers Live and ask for that study guide by name. Thank you, Gary. We got Peggy listening in Pennsylvania. Peggy, welcome to the program.
0: Hi, is it Peggy? Is that how you say it?
3: Hi.
0: Hi, hello? Are you on the air?
3: Hi, my name is Peggy. Thank you for answering my call.
0: Yeah.
3: Okay, indulge me for a couple of minutes if you may. I've read my entire Bible. I've been a Christian for a very long time. Mm-hmm. And unfortunately, where I relocated myself, there's not reception of the station of Christian that I used to listen to. So I found this other station that is very liking to my ear until I figured the type of denomination that they are. And also they speak a lot about the Sabbath. I do have quite a few friends who practice or keep the Sabbath because they are from that religion. So my question is, according to the Bible, when I read it, when God was making creation, there was no man around. I don't recall reading anywhere in the Bible where the days were named like we know them to be now. Mm-hmm. Human name the days. The same way human decide whenever they are in a particular practice, they don't like it, they go out and form their own other doctrine. So how do we know? For I really am seeking for the truth. The more I'm into my Bible, the more I want to see the truth. And now there is so much opinion, so many books, which really I don't bother to read because otherwise you become confused because everybody have their own opinions. How does human or people who are confessing that the religion that they are that keep the Sabbath as God committed to do was definitely on a Saturday?
0: All right. There's your question. I appreciate that, Piggy. First of all, how do we know that the seventh day is Saturday? Well, first of all, let's just establish that I believe there are good Christian people in many different churches. I'm not trying to condemn anyone, But if you want to know what the Bible says is the truth, very clearly in creation, you look in the days of the week are numbered. They're not named. We didn't get the names for the days of the week until the Romans, you know, we started adopting some of the Roman names. First day of the week they call Sunday, and it's Sunday is the first day of the week. It's when Jesus rose. We know what day it is. It says, and on the first day of the week, we know that he was crucified. It was a preparation day, which is what we call Friday, which is the sixth day of the week. He rested in the tomb on the seventh day. They wanted to go home and prepare spices, the Bible tells us in Luke chapter 23, and keep the Sabbath according to the commandment. So the day between the sixth day and the first day is the seventh day, and he died on Friday. That's why we got Good Friday. He rested in the tomb on the Sabbath. He even kept the Sabbath in his death. He rose Sunday morning, and the first day of the week. So not only that, but you've got a nation of 16 million Jews around the world. Many of them still keep the seventh day of the week, which is Saturday. So there's been no confusion. If you look in any encyclopedia or dictionary and you just type in first day of the week or Sunday, it'll tell you first day of the week. So there's no real confusion about that.
1: Mm-hmm. And of course, the fourth commandment, which talks about the Sabbath, it says the seventh day is the Sabbath of the Lord thy God.
0: Yeah.
1: So we know which day of the week is the Sabbath. It's the seventh day. And like you mentioned, when Jesus was on the earth, the Jews were keeping the seventh day. They called it the Sabbath. Jesus kept the Sabbath along with the rest of the Jewish people. And since then, there's been an accurate record of which day of the week is the Sabbath, which is the seventh day.
0: Yeah.
1: It's come all the way down to our time.
0: It starts back in Genesis 2. After God created man on the sixth day, and he said it was good, it says, and on the seventh day, he ended his work, which he had done. He rested the Sabbath day, seventh day. He blessed the seventh day. And Jesus said the Sabbath was made for man. So man is made the sixth day. The seventh day he makes the Sabbath for man. The word Jesus uses there is anthropos. It doesn't mean Jews. It means mankind. And, you know, man still needs that day of rest. And it's not any day. God said, I've blessed the day, a special day, and I want you to keep the day I've blessed. So that's why you're hearing that. And we have a whole website that can answer questions as well as a study guide.
1: That's right. We have a website called sabbathtruth.com, and anyone can go to it, take a look at it. There's videos, a lot of Bible study material. We also have one of our amazing fact study guides. It's called The Last Day of History, and it's about the Sabbath. And we'll be happy to send that to anyone who calls and asks. The number is 800-835-6747. Just ask for that study guide. It's called The Last Day of History. Or you can dial #250 and say Bible Answers Live, and then ask for it by name, The Last Day of History. Mm-hmm. Thank you, Peggy. We got Glenn listening in Ohio. Glenn, welcome to the program.
4: Thank you. Good evening, and thank you for taking my call.
0: Yes, sir.
4: You know, my question could probably better be stated, is Enoch really still alive? When my mother passed, I was there, and her passing was very quiet and restful. I believe she was an example of what the Bible says, did not see death. Could that, those wording, could that apply to the fact that Enoch died, as according to Hebrews 11:13, that he really died, but he didn't see death? That's my question.
0: All right. You know, the Bible, I think, is pretty clear. In Hebrews 11, it's telling us that, you know, Enoch was not, for God took him, and he had this testimony. He walked with God. And so the Bible, I think, is indicating that Enoch did not die. Now, we're very happy and thankful for those that have a peaceful death, and they are resting in Jesus. And that's why you've got cemeteries that say RIP, rest in peace. That's what the Lord wants for his children. Sleeping that dreamless, peaceful sleep. There's no consciousness of time. Their next conscious thought, if they die saved, is be in the first resurrection, and dead in Christ will rise. The next thing they see after death is the face of their Savior, which is a beautiful thought. But Enoch never did die. God translated him. He did not die and get resurrected. God just gave him a glorified body. So what happened to Enoch is what's happening to the people who are alive when Jesus comes. And Pastor Ross, I think it's 1 Corinthians 15, where he said that in a moment, the twinkling of an eye, at the last trump, we are transformed. This mortal puts on immortality. So we don't die. Those who are alive and remain when the Lord comes, says we're caught up to meet the resurrected saints in the air. And that's what happened to Enoch and Elijah. And I'm hoping that's my experience. I mean, if I have to die first, so be it. But I'd like to avoid it if I can.
1: The verse you're referring to there, Pastor Doug, 1 Corinthians chapter 15, 53 to 54.
0: Yeah, the whole chapter is on the resurrection. Thank you so much. We appreciate that, Glenn.
1: Next caller that we have is James in Tennessee. James, welcome to the program.
5: Hey, good afternoon, y'all. Hi. I was just going to ask, my question is based on Acts 4:12. All throughout the Bible, it says, those who have not denied my name. Well, it says that in Revelation. The book of Malachi, it talks about his name a lot. Acts 4:12 says there's only one name given amongst men where you must be saved. Mm-hmm. Now, we know back in the scrolls, there wasn't, like you said, vowels or consonants. They would either call him, you know, Yahushua or Yeshua, you know. So the letter J, I found out, has only been around for about 600 or 700 years. So if the Bible was, you know, God's word was written so long ago, how did they throw the name J, and how can we call him Jesus if the letter J has only been around 600 or 700 years? Wouldn't that be breaking like the commandment, "Thou shalt have no other gods before me," because the name Jesus was not in the scrolls?
0: So you're talking about,
5: I want to make sure I'm doing it in truth. You know, I just want to worship spirit and truth. And Acts 4:12 says there's only one name given amongst men where we must be saved. And it kind of scares me because there was no J in Hebrew. So I don't, you know, kind of like the Sabbath. Man tried to change the Sabbath from Saturday to Sunday. And I just want that to be God's authority. Go ahead.
0: Okay. Yeah, I understand where you're coming from. So the question you're really asking is, if people are using the pronunciation of Jesus instead of Yahshua or Yahweh to talk to God, are they somehow disobeying? Am I saying that correctly?
5: Mm-hmm.
0: Yeah. Well, if does God require us to pronounce his name in the original Hebrew, or does he expect us to pronounce his name in our native tongues? So if I'm in Mexico and they don't say Jesus, they say Jesus. And in some countries, it's Jew. You know, and if I was in Israel, it would be Yeshua. So I don't know that God is requiring us to speak in the original language when we say his name. We can say the translated version of his name. And in, you know, the American culture and a lot of English languages, that's come across as Jesus. If a person feels convicted that they're somehow losing power by not pronouncing it correctly, then they should, you know, pronounce it as close to the original Hebrew as they think. But I don't think I'd put that on other people, because, you know, we speak to God. God is the one who confused the languages. We speak to him in our native tongues. And
1: yeah, let me add, you know, the verse that you're looking at, there is no other name given among men whereby we must be saved. The word their name means the Savior, means Jesus. We're not saved by a name. We are saved by a person. And we refer to that person by a name. Now, that name might be pronounced differently in different languages, but it's referring to the same person.
0: Right.
1: And I think that's the point of the verse. There is one that saves us, and that's Jesus. He's the Savior. Now, if you're speaking Spanish, Jesus, right? Yeah. But it's the same person that we're referring to. We're talking about Jesus. So I don't think the Bible is saying we all need to speak Hebrew, but we all say by the same person, meaning the Savior, Christ, right, or Jesus.
0: The emphasis is the character, the relationship.
1: Who the person is.
0: Not how you move your tongue.
1: Right.
0: And pronounce it. So yeah, I hope that helps a little bit, James. And absolutely, there is no other name given among men whereby we must be saved than Christ, the Messiah. Do you want to say Yeshua or Jesus? It's the same individual, depends on what tongue you speak.
1: And even the Bible writers themselves, they didn't always use the exact same name when referring to Christ. Sometimes Messiah, sometimes Christ.
0: Oh, go to Revelation.
1: Jesus.
0: He's got 20 names.
1: That's right. The Alpha and the Omega, right? So different names.
0: That's right.
1: All right. We got John listening in New York. John, welcome to the program.
6: Yes. Good evening. Happy New Year, by the way.
0: Thank you. You're on the air. How can we help you?
6: Yes. Pastor Doug, I really have two questions. Can I ask my two questions?
0: Let's start one at a time.
6: Okay, thank you. My first question is, I go to church on Sunday, which is called Resurrection Day, correct?
0: But yeah, he did rise on Sunday, correct.
6: Okay, so why am I going to church on Sunday then?
0: Well, do you have a command anywhere in Scripture to go to church on the first day of the week?
6: Not that I know of, but the seventh day was the old, what's that word I'm looking for? I can't think
0: old
6: of
0: covenant?
6: It. Old covenant, thank you, right.
0: Yeah.
6: And that was crucified at the cross, and then the new covenant doesn't say go to church on Sunday, but that's why do they worship going on Sunday, Resurrection Day then?
0: Well, let's talk about that, John, for a second. You know what the Ten Commandments are, right?
6: I know, but that's the old covenant, isn't it?
0: All right. Well, let's just bear with me for a second. So the commandment that says don't murder, is that the old covenant, or are we still supposed to keep that?
6: No, that one you keep, yes.
0: What about the commandment that says don't commit adultery?
6: Yeah, you're saying that we...
0: So you would agree with all of the Ten Commandments except the fourth?
6: No, the fourth one was Ellen G. White, who was the founder, and somebody, other people.
0: No, Ellen G. White did not write the Ten Commandments.
6: I know, but she founded the ministry that I'm talking about. But anyway, the fourth commandment says for worship on the Sabbath.
0: Yeah, the fourth commandment says remember the Sabbath day to keep it holy. So it's the one commandment that God says to remember, and Jesus, as his custom was, and we're a Christian as a follower of Christ, as his custom was, it says he went into the synagogue on the Sabbath day, and Paul, as his custom was, and so there's no question that all the way from the time of Adam through the children of Israel, through the New Testament, God, they believed in keeping the Ten Commandments. Now, the Sabbath, we believe in all of them. We don't believe in one more than the other. We just think you need to be consistent and keep them all. So I think that was your first question. What was your second, John? Because we're running up against our break here.
6: Okay, my second question is, I'm blind, and the God says that when he comes with Jesus, that every eye will see him. And if I'm blind, how do I do that?
0: Well, you know what? I think that blind people are going to be healed to see the coming of the Lord. And how God does that, I don't know, but I have no doubt in my mind that he's going to help them be able to recognize it, especially believers. Because it says at his coming, it says this mortal must put on immortality. So we get immortal glorified bodies at that time. Well, I hope that helps a little bit, John. Now, we do have a study guide on your first question about, it's actually a book we'll share with you, and it's called Does God's Grace Blot Out the Law? I had to think about it. It talks about the covenants.
1: Mm-hmm.
0: Does God's Grace Blot Out the Law? So tells you the difference between the new and the old covenants, and you'll
1: appreciate
0: that.
1: That's a great book, Pastor. We don't always give it away, so we want to encourage you to take advantage of it. It's called Does God's Grace Blot Out the Law? And it really deals with the subject, gives a lot of excellent Bible texts, talks about the new covenant and the old covenant. To get that, just call 800-835-6747, and you can ask for the book. It's called Does God's Grace Blot Out the Law. You can also dial #250 on your smartphone and ask for Bible Answers Live. And then, of course, you can ask for that book by name. Does God's Grace Blot Out the Law? Your Pastor Doug, we're looking at the program break coming up here, and we might not have time to take another caller, but we are going to continue with additional programs. But, you know, I know this is early, but maybe we'll just get it out there. I was thinking about it because John called us from New York. Later this year, we're actually going to be in New York for a Bible seminar, and we're going to get the word out even early.
0: That's right. So, friends, mark it on your calendar. Amazing Facts is going to the Big Apple. We're going to Manhattan, and it will be September 20 through October 5. We were there 25 years ago in the Manhattan Center. We're going back to the Manhattan Center. That was a wonderful experience. And that was called the Millennium of Prophecy. This event is called Prophecy Odyssey. And not only will we be broadcasting around the country and around the world, but we're inviting people who want to join us and be missionaries in Manhattan, give out literature and to, do some street ministry and come to the meetings at night. It's going to be really exciting times. It's going to also be just before what is probably going to be a very interesting election coming up. So if you want to be part of something historic, friends, then you may want to go to New York City. You look online and you can, I think our website's up. It's still under construction. But if you look under Prophecy Odyssey, mark those dates on your calendar, and you might want to know, how do I download the lessons and learn these learn about the final events of prophecy, the time we're living in now, you'll be really blessed by that.
1: And that's right. We're going to have a brand new set of lessons that's going to be going through these various truths. And I think it's a total of 14 presentations mm-hmm. in all. And it's going to be every night, except I think one night a week we're going to have off. And as you mentioned, the Manhattan Center. We were there just not long ago, Pastor Dave. We did sort of a pre-visit. And what a place. You're right down the street from the Empire State Building. You can actually see it from the Manhattan Center.
0: Yeah.
1: And then just a little way down, you got
0: Grand Central State or Penn Station.
1: Yeah, Penn Station. But then there's also that big
0: Madison Square Gardens.
1: That's right. That's
0: and
1: right
0: the
1: B&H
0: Camera Shop.
1: That's right.
0: Oh, that's where all our media is.
1: Everything
0: be.
1: Crowded right there in that part of Manhattan. So plan to be there. It'll be a very exciting event that's taking place.
0: Yeah, and you may want to host one of these in your home. People are going to open their homes and their churches, invite their friends over, turn on the presentation anywhere in the world. It'll be translated into Spanish, English. Well, it won't be translated. Spanish, English, French, Portuguese, Russian, Hindi. Mm-hmm. And I'm sure I've left some things out. So find out all you can about the Prophecy Odyssey, and you'll want to put that on your calendar and plan on bringing your friends there. I'm trying to find a way to tread water for 10 more seconds. I just totally ran out of things to say. Hey, we got more questions coming, friends. So just stay with us. We'll be back in 2 minutes and take more Bible questions.
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0: 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You may be seeing a replay on Three Angels Broadcasting. and Facebook, Amazing Facts. What did I forget? YouTube. Anyway, we're trying to get the word out. I'm Doug Batchelor.
1: My name is John Ross, and we have Julian, who's listening in Illinois. Julian, welcome to Bible Answers Live.
10: Hi, how are you guys?
0: Doing well, thank you.
10: So in Genesis 28:18, it describes Jacob building a pillar to honor God. But in Deuteronomy 16:22, it says not to build any sacred pillars, which God hates. And that's probably due to the Canaanite culture. And I just want to know what the difference between Jacob's intentions were and what would stop someone from building one today.
0: Yeah. You're very sharp that you caught that. But actually, they're talking about two different things. The word is the same. Jacob basically takes the stone that he used as a pillow, and it may have been a little bit of a longer stone, and he set it up so, you know, if a stone is flat, you know, it's naturally knocked down by erosion, but he wanted to remember the spot, and so he kind of raised it up so he'd remember this location, put some oil on it, and named it Bethel. That was very different from when the Canaanites would, their pillars were actually carved, and they often had sexual connotations, and they were all these rituals and things were obscene, and that was very common in a lot of the cultures, not only among the Canaanites. You go to Central South America, you can see a lot of the same thing. This is what he's talking about in Deuteronomy. It wasn't Jacob just setting up an uncarved stone and said, I don't want to forget this spot. Because you see, when the children of Israel crossed the Jordan River, they took 12 stones out of the river and they made an altar. They used 12 instead of one. So they used to make stone memorials to remember events, but the key is Moses said, you shall not lift up your tool upon it. As soon as they started carving it, he says, you do that, you've polluted it. And that's why Elijah rebuilt the altar of the Lord. He took the stones. That's why it says in Daniel 2, a stone cut without man's hands, meaning it's not an idol like the statue. So good catch, Julian. I hope that makes sense. There are two different things that are happening there.
1: Okay, thank you. We've got Irene listening in California. Irene, welcome to the program.
11: Hi, good evening.
0: Evening.
11: So I would like to ask you to help settle an argument we had about the week of creation. We know Adam was made on the sixth day. It's a two-part question, actually. Was Eve made later on the sixth day? And when did they get married? Was it before Sabbath, after Sabbath? How does that go?
0: Yeah, well, as near as we can tell, a lot happened on the sixth day. You know, when God creates all the land animals, he speaks them into existence. God doesn't have to form them one by one, and he doesn't have to form a million of each. He just has to do two. So God forms the animals, and then he forms man. He breathes into him the dust of the breath of life and makes him from the dust of the earth. And then Adam is made, he comes out of the factory. You know, you can buy a computer. All you got to do is plug it in and all the programs are running. Software was installed. He knew how to walk and talk when God made him. And God said, you know, name the animals. And he notices that all the animals have partners. And he realizes something's missing. God wanted him to sense that need. So then still on the sixth day, when Adam's naming all the animals, we think that he had to name, you know, 10,000 zoological species. He's naming the main categories of animals. And that day, then God puts him to sleep, takes his rib, makes a woman, presents her to Adam. God is basically performing the wedding. They didn't invite all the guests and have cake. The wedding is when he presents Eve to Adam. And the Bible says that God did one funeral. It was for Moses, and he does one wedding. It was for Adam. So they were both made the sixth day. Is that your understanding, Pastor
1: Russ? Yeah, I think so, absolutely. So like you say, not only was Adam created on the sixth day, he names the animals, then he goes to sleep, and a surgery takes place. God takes out a rib and then, you know, forms Eve and then brings the two together. And then together as a couple, they welcome in the Sabbath, the day of rest.
0: Yeah, you know, and I just heard recently that they're finding out from within the bones, you get the stem cells that are just, you know, the most powerful cells, and they get the DNA and everything. And so it actually makes more sense when you study it, why you take a rib. Mm. Anyway, you had a second part to that question, if I'm not mistaken.
11: Well, that was the second part, was did they, and Pastor Ross just answered it. It was the wedding was done when he brought them together, and it was done before Sabbath. So man and female and the wedding or the marriage part was all done before, in the week of creation, all done before Sabbath was created on the seventh day. That's what we were arguing, because my son was like,
0: "Oh, don't argue."
11: Well, he was like, "It was a good argument, though."
0: I don't want to take sides.
11: Bible.
0: Yeah, so that was as Sabbath was their honeymoon. If you think about it, they spent time with God in the garden.
11: I thought that was a blessing.
0: Yeah, well, God bless. Thank you for your question.
1: Next caller that we have is Steve in Idaho. Steve, welcome to Bible Answers Live.
12: Thank you. Good evening, pastors. I just wanted to thank you for taking my call and this resource. My question is regarding Deuteronomy 14 and verse 26. I've looked into some different Bible commentaries. I understand most of it, but I guess I'm just not understanding why it's in regards to tithing, really. And I guess I just don't understand. Verse 26 is really throwing me with strong drink.
0: All right, well, let me read it for our friends that are listening. Now, this is talking about when they would go up to these annual feasts. Not all of the feast days did they actually gather together for a convocation, but there were, I think, three annual feasts where they would go up. And during these feasts, they had a second tithe. Part of that second tithe was, it says you can, and let me read it, Deuteronomy chapter 14, 26, and you'll spend that money for whatever your heart desires. He's talking about the second tithe, for oxen or sheep, for wine or similar drink, for whatever your heart desires. You shall eat it before the Lord your God and rejoice, you and the household. So there was a feast. It was like a vacation feast, a tithe that they would set aside. And that was to be used towards worshiping God. Now, when it says strong drink, the word strong drink there, if you look in the New King James, it just says similar drink. And they basically, they could concentrate wine, and because it was concentrated, it would transport better. It wasn't alcoholic, because, you know, the Bible says other places, wine is a mocker, strong drink is raging. And who has wounds, who has woe, who has redness of eyes, those that tarry at the wine. So two kinds of wine described in the Bible. You've got your fermented and your unfermented.
1: Mm-hmm. And it is interesting, Pastor, like you mentioned, that they had a way of actually preserving grape juice where they would be able to boil it or somehow get it to a thick, syrupy type of paste.
0: Mm-hmm.
1: And then you'd add water to it and mix it and dilute it. And it was still fresh and it would keep a lot longer.
0: Yeah.
1: And so they had different ways of doing that, easier to transport, and then they'd have it throughout the year.
0: Yeah, exactly. And they've actually found a lot of the vessels and urns that they used to keep these amphoras of wine in them. So hope that helps a little bit, Lee. That was Steve.
1: Steve,
0: I know. Thank you. By the way, I've got a book I wrote, and it's called Alcohol and the Christian, and it talks about this passage. Alcohol and the Christian. We'll send you a free copy.
1: And the number to call for that is 800-835-6747. And again, the book is called Alcohol and the Christian. Also, if you'd like to receive a digital version of that, just dial #250, say Bible Answers Live, and ask for the book. It's called Alcohol and the Christian, and we'll send it to you. Next call is Lee in Texas. Lee, welcome to the program.
13: Yes, thank you for having me again. I have one question and one more question that's a true or false question. Hopefully you can answer both.
0: Okay.
13: Okay, my first question is, are the seven trumpets past, current, or future events? Because I know they're not the plagues.
0: Well, the seven trumpets cover a military history of the church between the first coming and the second coming. So they're not all past, but we're living in them. We believe in what they call the historist view of prophecy. That prophecy, a lot of people think Revelation's written for the last 10 minutes of time. Revelation was written from the time of John to cover the history of the church between the first coming and the second coming. You got the seven seals are talking about the political history, if you will. You've got the seven trumpets are more of like a military history. The seven churches give a spiritual history of the church from the first to the second coming. We're living in the age of Laodicea. And what was your second question, you said?
13: Yes, my second question is, I've been doing some research on the Euphrates River that's been drying up recently.
0: Yeah.
13: And even though it's drying up right now, and I know it's part of the also the seven last plagues, but if the river dries up before the seven last plagues begin, does that have specific meaning?
0: You know, it is true that the sixth plague in Revelation 16 talks about the Euphrates drying up. I think that's one of the plagues. I believe all the plagues have a literal application. I think there's really going to be blood and boils, and it's going to be terrible. That's why it says it's a time of trouble such as there never has been. But I think the emphasis of the sixth plague is on more than just the river. I think it's talking about a point in history when the Euphrates dried up, when the children of Israel were captives in Babylon. It signaled that they were going to go to the promised land because Babylon fell. And you read in Revelation, it talks about Babylon falling in chapter 18 and 19. And so I think the sixth plague is overlapping that, when the source, the power of the Euphrates River to supply life to Babylon was dried up.
1: All right. Thank you, Lee. We've got Michael in Texas. Michael, welcome to the program.
14: Good evening, pastors, and shalom to you all. I wonder if you could give me a quick explanation of the sin unto death in 1 John 5:16.
0: All right, Pastor Ross, I've been hogging the time. You want to go after that?
1: Let me read it for you. 1 John chapter 5, verse 16, it says, if anyone sees his brother sinning a sin which does not lead to death, he will ask, and he will give him life for those who commit sin not leading to death. So here it talks about something called a sin that does not lead to death. What is that sin? Well, I think, first of all, it might be a sin of ignorance. If somebody does not realize that they are sinning, and you bring that to their attention, then they're aware of it. There is another sin that also is the unpardonable sin, or that is the sin against the Holy Spirit, and that is somebody has grieved away the Holy Spirit, and they have no desire for repentance, and they have no desire to turn from the sin. Well, then any sin could, in essence, lead to death if we rebel against the promptings of the Holy Spirit. But, you know, the Bible says there are those who sin not knowingly, and if you see somebody sinning and you bring it to their attention, hopefully they'll realize, and you can share with them the scriptures, and if they repent, they can be forgiven. It's a sin that does not lead to death. But if it is not repented of, or if somebody rebels to it, well, that's a different story.
0: That's right.
1: You know, we do have a book. It's called The Unpardonable Sin.
0: Right.
1: It talks about the...
0: It's called Beyond Mercy. What is
1: Beyond
0: the unpardonable sin?
1: That's right. And we'll be happy to send it to anyone who calls and asks. The number for that is 800-835-6747. You can ask for the book. It's called Beyond Mercy, or dial #250 on your smartphone. Just say Bible Answers Live and then ask for it by name. Thank you, Michael. We've got Peter in New Jersey. Peter, welcome to the program.
15: Thank you. Good evening, gentlemen. And evening. We listen on WMCA out of New York City, by the way.
0: Oh, wonderful.
15: Enjoy. Yes, some time ago I became a vegetarian based on Genesis and also the health evidence of today in today's world. They do seem to indicate that they're in line with the biblical view of the health benefits of being a vegetarian. And I just wanted to ask you guys, I know you guys are vegans or vegetarians, would you consider, would dairy and eggs be in line with the Bible as being in that vegetarian group?
0: All right. Well, first let's, by the way, I hope you heard the announcement. We'll be in New York City and tell your friends and enemies to come join us on at the Manhattan Center, September 20 to October 5. There's no scripture that commands vegetarianism. I want to be real clear about that. The scriptures do teach this was God's original ideal, meaning Adam and Eve, you know, that was the original diet. And again, when we get to the new earth, we'll all be vegetarian. We're not going to chase down and kill animals there. There's no death, no more pain. So it's obviously the better design. And as you mentioned, the jury is in that there's no question that vegetarianism is going to improve whatever health you have. Even people fighting cancer have found that they respond much better to treatment if they're being careful about their diet. The fewer animal products you eat, the less disease you'll have. Now, it doesn't mean that milk or I'm a vegan vegetarian, and it's not a religious thing for me. It's just I'm allergic to milk. I think Pastor Ross is a vegetarian, and probably vegan most of the time. Huh?
1: Yeah, mostly vegan. But, you know, eggs is one of those categories that, you know, sometimes people need to eat it if they're not getting enough protein. But typically the vegetarian diet today, if you eat a well-balanced diet, you've got everything you need.
0: A peanut butter and jelly sandwich, if you got good jelly and good peanut butter, has got your fruits, greens, and nuts, and protein. Everything is in there. B12. And that's how we survived our youth, is peanut butter and jelly.
1: Right.
0: I wasn't even a vegetarian back then. So, it's not hard. I've been a vegetarian for, all your life, huh?
1: Mm-hmm.
0: I've been a vegetarian for over 40 years. And yeah, we had a good game of racquetball today.
1: We did with our boys. It was fun.
0: Yeah, we kept up with our boys. So yeah, we highly recommend it. But I just want to be clear: the Bible doesn't command vegetarianism. It is preferable, and it's you'll be blessed if you do. If you're going to eat meat, the Bible does say you shouldn't eat the unclean meats. And we have a lesson on that, Pastor Ross.
1: We do. It's called God's Free Health Plan. And, you know, that's exactly what it is. What does the Bible say about your health? What can you eat? What you should not eat? We'll be happy to send it to anyone who calls and asks. The number is 800-835-6747. You can ask for that study guide. It's called God's Free Health Plan. Or dial #250 on your smartphone and just say Bible Answers Live. We'll be happy to get that to you. That's a digital version if you do the #250. Next caller that we have is E. Frank, listening in New York. E. Frank, welcome to the program.
16: Yeah, thank you very much, Pastor Ross and Pastor Doug. I have a question that I need to ask because it's a question that involves an encounter that I had several years ago. This has to do with a being that approached me. I don't know if it was the Grim Reaper. It was some spirit with a brown cape and a bald head, and would denounce me and say to me that my father will die of a heart attack eventually because I got in the way of defending a major Italian crime boss of a major New York City crime family. And the spirit would appear to at my door and threaten my father all the time. And he actually died 2 years ago of a heart attack. At the same time, I also was approached by a spirit of a deceased relative of a former mayor of the city of New York. And one day that spirit attacked me in my apartment and launched me into my wall. So Pastor Doug and Pastor Bachelor, I want to ask you this. This second spirit said that because I went involuntarily to the Stanley Hotel in Estes Park, Colorado in 1974, I did speak to Stephen King on October 30th, 1974, and then 1991 and 1995, the spirit of Jimmy Walker's dead relative followed me up to my home. And in the Bible, it says that unclean spirits and evil spirits can be rebuked through prayer and meditation and fasting, but mostly through prayer. Can you answer this question? Can you actually rebuke spirits through reading scripture and telling them to stay away from you and rebuke them that way? Because I have no recourse in calling a minister of the cloth or any yeah. other type of clergy to assist me with what happened to me.
0: Okay, well, yeah, let me get to the heart of your question. First of all, you don't have to be a pastor to pray that a person might be delivered. Jesus said in Mark 16, these signs will follow them that believe. He didn't say these signs will follow the pastors. And so believers, and you don't want to be, you know, getting involved into a lot of spiritualism. You know, Bible tells in Acts, I think it's chapter 13, the sons of Sceva tried to cast out a devil. They didn't really know the Lord. They had no relationship with the Lord. And this demon-possessed man beat them up. He said, I know Jesus and I know Paul, but I don't know you. So if you're going to be praying that a person is delivered, Jesus said some cases are difficult and they only come out through prayer and fasting. But he did make it clear through prayer, through faith, through fasting, and claiming the name of the Lord, that we could see people delivered from the devil. Because in reality, every time you preach the gospel and a person accepts Jesus, they are being delivered from the devil to some extent. There's just varying degrees of captivity, you might say. But everybody that hears the gospel and accepts it, the power of the word takes them from darkness to light. And so closer you are to the Lord and the more faith, I think that it's easier for you to deal with more difficult cases. There are varying degrees. Jesus had that man that had a whole legion of demons. Sometimes it's just one. So hope that helps, E. Frank. It sounds like you've had an interesting experience, but don't be reading Stephen King's books anymore.
1: All right. Next caller that we have is Francisco in Oregon. Francisco, welcome to the program.
17: Hi. It's a pleasure, first of all, to be on live with you, guys, especially Doug Batchelor. I'm a big fan. So I have a question. So I've been Seventh-day Adventist for 14 years of my life. I'm 26 years old. And I'm concerned of how the Seventh-day Adventist, we do not believe with talking in tongues, nor dancing, you know, the whole nine yards of that nature. And I'm just wondering why.
0: Well, there are two different things you're talking about there. You know, one, what does the Bible say? The interesting thing for me is not what a church teaches, but what does the Bible say? The Bible teaches that speaking in tongues, I believe in speaking in tongues, and I believe in the gift of tongues. And I will probably be in Pakistan later this year if a war doesn't break out, and I'll need a translator who has the gift of tongues to speak both English and Urdu, and then be in India, where I'll need a person with a gift of tongues that can speak Tamil and English. And we'll be in Jakarta, where they need to speak Bahasa Indonesian and English. And all these people will have the gift of tongues. On the day of Pentecost, God poured out his spirit and gave the disciples the supernatural ability to speak in the languages of the Jews that were visiting that day from around the Roman Empire. That is the gift of tongues. We believe in the gift of tongues. For every truth of God, there's a counterfeit, and a lot of churches are practicing a counterfeit version of this. So to just tie off that first part of the question, Francisco, we have a book called Understanding Tongues. We will send you a free copy of that book. But just, you asked about dancing. The Bible does not forbid biblical dancing if you're dancing like Miriam and David. Those were, you know, a person can be filled with the Spirit and just leap for joy. The syncopated, sexually suggestive dancing is inappropriate for a Christian, and that's what happens in most dance clubs. You just have to ask yourself, would Jesus do this? Mm-hmm. That's a Christian. So that's a different subject. But how did they get that book on tongues?
1: Number to call is 800-835-6747. You can ask for the book. It's called Understanding Tongues. I'll be happy to send it to anyone who calls and asks. You can also dial #250, say Bible Answers Live, and then ask for that book. It's a digital version. We'll send it to you, Understanding Tongues. All right, we've got time maybe for one or two more. We've got, let's see, Tom is listening in Washington. Tom, welcome to the program.
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0: Hey, thanks for calling, Tom.
18: Hey, my question is about the second death, and I'm just curious if that's a literal fire, because I'm just wondering if angels are susceptible to the fire as we know it.
0: Yeah, that is a good question. Well, it's probably not the kind of hickory fire you would use in a barbecue. This is a fire of God. So I think you're right that it may even be different than the fire that came down on Sodom and Gomorrah. But because it's a fire that does not burn them immediately, some will suffer different intensities and different lengths depending on what their sins are. Ultimately, it says the fire comes down from heaven and devours or consumes them. So we're not going to be looking out of our windows from the New Jerusalem and watching people blister in the flames. But yeah, it may be the fire that comes from God. You know, the Bible talks about our God is a consuming fire. His presence, his glory, his brightness. There may be some heat. Think more like lightning as opposed to bonfire.
1: And something else about this fire is it says it consumes the devil and his angels.
0: Yeah,
1: now, these are spirit beings, so they probably don't get affected by heat the way we do. So yeah, it is something different.
0: It's a judgment fire.
1: It's a judgment fire, a different kind of fire. You know, we do have a study guide. It's called Is the Devil in Charge of Hell? It talks about the destruction of the wicked, the second death at the end of the 1,000 years. We'll be happy to send it to anyone who calls and asks. Again, that number is 800-835-6747. You can ask the study guide, Is the Devil in Charge of Hell? Or just dial #250 on your smartphone, say Bible Answers Live, and then you can ask for it by name, Is the Devil in Charge of Hell? And we've got a website. It's called helltruth.com. You can go there right away, and you can read the lesson there. You can also watch some videos and just look at some great Bible studies on the subject.
0: Amen. Oh, 33 seconds. I tell you what, friends, for those listening, in case you don't know, we're going to say goodbye to our friends that are listening on satellite. 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And, keep your eyes fixed on Jesus and visit the AmazingFacts.org website.
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2: Second tithe that they would give to the poor during the feast sometimes, that's a whole different question though. But your first 10%, that really belongs to the Lord and is designated for the proclamation of the gospel.
3: Okay, we have Lenya from New Zealand asking, is it all right to read the book of Enoch?
2: Yeah, the book of Enoch is what they call an apocryphal book. It is interesting. It's a wonderful work of poetry. It's got some things in there that are theologically bizarre. It was not written by Enoch. The book doesn't appear in Jewish history until the time of the Babylonian captivity. There's no reference to it. So it was written by probably a very devout Jew. There's some good information in there. Just don't look at it as scripture. Jude does quote from the book of Enoch. And of course, Paul even quotes from Greek poets because there was certain phrases. He said, this is an inspired phrase. But the book of Enoch is not scripture.
3: Okay, we have Judy asking, what does the Bible mean when it says, and as many as have been appointed to eternal life believed? Does that mean that God chooses who's saved and who's lost?
2: No, God gives everybody a free choice, but God knows everything, and he knows ahead of time how people are going to choose. But he's given them freedom to choose. When they choose, they're called appointed. It means those who he knew would choose, they are appointed unto everlasting life. And so, no, we don't believe in what they would call predestination, meaning that God looks down and says, I think I'll make some people and destroy them, and then I'll make some and save them. God makes everybody free, and then he says, whosoever will, let him take the water of life freely. Jesus tells us, John 3:16, whosoever believes in him. Mm-hmm. Friends, you are a whosoever. Anyone out there listening, you can believe. That's why we do this program. God bless. We will study his word with you.
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8: Today on Focus on the Family with Jim Daly, we're going to hear about a rather unique ministry that is bringing the gospel of Christ to young children in public school. I'm John Fuller, and thanks for joining us.
10: You know, John, one of the most amazing things about Jesus was his love for children. There was something special between children and the Lord. And I think part of it is children are just innocent, right? They don't know. They tell the truth. You're fat. You're skinny. I mean, kids just say the straightforward things. Yeah. And I think the Lord saw that as just, you know, little truth tellers, and their hearts are pure. And I just think the Lord had a heart for children. In fact, in Matthew 18, he said, whoever humbles himself like this child is the greatest in the kingdom of heaven, which has often made me think, how do children think that the Lord would make that statement, right? If you act like a child, the kingdom of heaven is yours. And I think that's part of it.

0: I just said. Unfortunately, I think it's easy for parents to underestimate the value of their children and their ability to understand scripture and to apply biblical truth. And I think it starts at an early age. And our guest today is going to talk to us about how effective we can be as Christians, helping our own children, but also children in public school, to recognize their spiritual bent.
1: Yeah, it's really exciting to talk about this. I think a lot of people don't know what you can really do in a public school. So we're very pleased to have Corey Pennypacker in the studio with us. She's the CEO of Bible to School, and they equip communities to provide free Bible classes to elementary school kids during their public school day. And she's recently come out with a great book called Backpack Faith, Helping Your Child Live Confidently for Jesus in Public School. And of course, we'll have more details at the website.
0: Corey, welcome to Focus on the Family.
2: Thank you for having me.
0: Yeah, so let me ask you, that's legal?
2: Yes, that is legal.
0: How does it work?
2: Sure. It's called something called a release time court rulings. It's federal court rulings that say you can release, that's the word release. Release kids from school, public school, for a religious class of their choice. It could be Muslim, could be Jewish. We are Bible to School with my organization. We are the non-denominational Christian arm of that. And so, I mean, the Bible used to be a reader in school, you
0: Right.
2: know, way back when, and they took it out in the early 1900s. These release time rulings happened, and they said, well, you know, kids aren't going to be getting religion anymore in school, so let's give that to the community and they can release them. And there's three things that make it legal federally all across the country, and that is they have to be off-site, they have to be parental permission, and they can't cost a taxpayer any money. And so those three things, when that happens, you can do that in all 50 states.
0: No, that's terrific. And, again, that's opt-in, as we would say. So
2: Correct.
0: the parents have to allow their kids to go do this, but all 50
2: Right.
0: states are required by law to do this. What's the limiting factor? Why isn't every school doing this?
2: Well, I think it's a lot why I'm here today. People don't know about it. They don't know about it, and I appreciate you having me on because, yeah, you can do this. My organization has been doing this for over 45 years. And so it's really something, and there's other organizations around the country that have been doing it for 80 years. So but the US Supreme, the people ask me a lot, was that ever challenged, you know? And in 1952 it was, and the US Supreme Court upheld it. So it definitely is something you can do. Again, it has to be off-site, parental permission, and no tax dollars.
0: Yeah, so
2: And
0: the ACLU hasn't been able to get that out of school in terms
2: no.
0: of choices by the parents.
2: Right. It's something the
0: Yeah.
2: parents want.
0: Let me ask you this, just to get this out of the way, because it's intriguing to me. I've thought, oh, maybe after I retire from Focus, I'll get one started in Colorado Springs. But I want to make sure everybody knows that that's something you can do in your community. And there's so many things like this. If we just did them, every school would have that option if Christians stepped up and said, you know what, I'll start that volunteer program and I'll go do that. How did that start for you? You started as a volunteer at
2: I
0: Bible.
2: did. I did. I started as a volunteer. Well, first of all, I was a children's ministry director. And so when I left there, a friend asked me, say, you got to come see this. You got to come see it. And I went and I'm like, wait a minute. I used to wait for kids to come to me. And now I get to go to the kids where they are in the middle of the week, in the middle of a school day, and it's no muss, no fuss, and the kids come. And what's amazing is that with what we do, it's half the kids have no church home. And I saw that with a little boy, Gabriel. He grabbed my heart. He was a little blonde, blue-eyed little boy, curly hair. He lived with his grandmother. He was in third grade, and he was in my small group. And he came week after week. He did not know anything about God before he came. And one day, he accepted Christ as his savior in the large group part. And he comes barreling back to my table, big smile. And I said, Gabriel, tell me about that. You accept Christ as your savior. And he said, yes, I did. And I said, tell me about that. And he said something I will never forget. I get choked up every time I talk about it. He said, I've always wanted to know how to get to heaven, but no one's ever told me.
0: And he's in third grade.
2: Third
0: Oh
2: grade.
0: my
2: Third
0: goodness.
2: grade. And
0: There's some
2: I
0: 70, 80-year-olds that ask that question.
2: it is a definite, they don't know. probably every week in Bible to school, kids say, "Who's God? I've never heard of him." Or they think Jesus is a swear word. It is definitely out of, 70% of the country doesn't go to church.
0: Yeah.
2: So these kids aren't hearing it anywhere. We think of, Little House on the Prairie and all those shows that used to have it all in there. It's definitely not, they're not seeing it anywhere.
0: You know, Corey, again, I'm going to say that's our fault as the church, because again, the law allows us to do this, but not every school has this. And that's a shame. We should be, as the Christian community, we should be engaged. There should be one or more, 8, 10 people here in Colorado Springs who are willing to do this for every school. I don't know how many schools, elementary schools. This is second to fifth grade, right?
2: Yes.
0: What does that weekly, it's a weekly meeting. Just talk us through what the typical week might look like.
2: Yeah, the volunteers get together. They set up the room near a church. It's a church offsite, within 10-minute walk or a 10-minute drive of the school. And then they go and get the kids. And the kids, it's usually over lunch and recess. They bring their lunch with them. And we use the time, right? We started off, the small group leaders were like, "Hey, how was your week? We were praying for your grandmother last week. How was she doing?" They walk or they bus there. And then at the church, they're in small group tables, and they come in, they have all their papers and their crinkling papers and all that, and then they have a large group lesson, 20 minutes of a large group lesson, and there's a think about it question. So it's Jonah and the whale, and your think about it question is, how does God give second chances? And so they teach Jonah, it's all hands on there, it gets inside of a belly of a whale, and we do hands on things like VBS, like it is science experiments. You act out the Bible story. And then they go into small group and they say, how did God give Jonah second chances? And then they say, well, how does God give you second chances? And they do this. And then we go into a worship time. So you have large group, small group, worship time. But that think about it question, that small group is very unique to Bible to school. In the country, there's really not a lot of programs that do it this way. And I really believe that the gospel is transmitted through relationships.
0: Oh,
2: so you
0: yeah.
2: build those relationships yeah. every week. Mm-hmm. And so these kids have a safe place to ask spiritual questions. And that's what you were saying. That's what the church is about. We know. The kids want to know three things. They want to know, where did I come from? What's my purpose? And what happens after I die?
0: I think every human being asks that question, or those three questions, and probably more. In that context, the overall program is about 30 minutes then?
2: Or? An hour.
0: An hour.
2: It's 1 hour.
0: 1 hour.
2: 1 hour. And that includes travel time.
0: Yeah. So back and forth. And hopefully it's a church that's nearby the school, obviously.
2: Correct.
0: In that context, second to fifth grade, why is that the critical stage and what you concentrate on?
2: Well, Barna says this, 63% of all Christians come to know Christ before the age of 14. So it's like a 4 to 14 window, they say. And that's when their actual brains are developing their morals and values. So you got clay that you're working with. They are wide open. You were just talking about kids say that everything on their mind. Well, they are really processing this and learning this. And so it is the time for kids to accept Christ as their Savior. We have one little boy, he said, "I never knew God made me." He just couldn't even believe that there was somebody who made him and created him. And he just, these kids blossom and light up when they find out that God made them, God loves them, God has a plan and purpose for their life, and Jesus Christ died for their sins, and they can be in heaven with him someday. And these are things that kids need to know. I know that we were talking about depression and all that. There's a study called Hardwired to Connect. Dartmouth University did a study. It's a secular university that did this. And they said that kids are hardwired to connect socially, spiritually, and that really helps them bring down that stress, bring down that anxiety. Kids are mind, body, and soul. And when you don't really help get to process that spiritual questions, have a safe place to process that, then that really ups the anxiety. And they even said that if kids are in a religious program, like Bible to School is, then they do better in school.
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0: And, you know, Corey, stories are so grabbing. You had a little girl who brought a notebook, I think, and she was judiciously taking notes, and you talked to her. What happened with that little girl?
2: Yeah, our program, like I said, is hands-on, and we don't actually have notebooks. So, she brought hers, and she was writing and writing and writing. And then she went to her small group, and she was writing, writing, writing. And finally, her small group leader said, you know, what are you doing? And she said, well, my dad doesn't know who God is, and I want to be able to tell him. So
0: that's so sweet.
2: I love how these kids just want, not what you were saying about their faith. They want to know about God. They want to tell everybody they know about God. They bring their friends. And that's why I said 50 to 60% of the kids that come to Bible to school have no church home. And I think that I really believe that parents want good things for their kids. And even if they're Christian or not Christian, and I know Dr. Dobson years ago said that, and I really grabbed onto that, you know, this is a good thing they see, and they sign them up. And so that's why we are hitting a target market that nobody else is hitting. These kids are not going to go to a church, but we can link them to a church. We had a parent survey done a couple years ago, and about 15% of our parents started going to church after they went to Bible to school. This year, I'm proud to announce that only God, 18% of the parents.
0: Up.
2: So it's going up, and I just really believe that this kind of program is an on-ramp to church attendance.
0: Again, I want to say this because it's so obvious, and maybe somebody's just jumped into the conversation, but yeah, following the Lord brings incredible fruit. Love, joy, peace, goodness, kindness, mercy, long-suffering. I mean, these are patience. I mean, wonderful attributes. And those who fight against that, it's ridiculous. And then those that enjoy the benefits of those fruit, it brings peace, God's shalom, to the home.
1: Corey, going back to family impact, you had indicated the story of Johnny really stood out because here's a boy who goes home and brings light and truth to his own family. Share that with us.
2: Yeah, his mother told us that she was at the kitchen counter washing dishes, and she was really, her home was struggling, and she looked up and she said, God, help me. And just then, Johnny came right behind her and said, Mom, we need to go to church. We need Jesus. And she saw that as God's answer. They went to church. Not only did she reconnect to the Lord herself, the rest of her family, mostly all of them, got saved.
0: Yeah.
2: Yeah.
0: That's kind of what it's all about.
2: Yeah,
0: awesome.
2: She said he was relentless about going to church. We need to go to church. He's a great kid.
0: You know, my own wife, Jean, in second grade, ironically, kind of the same zone that you concentrate on, second graders to fifth graders. She was a second grader in Southern Cal. She went to release time and accepted Christ at that little event and never gave up. I mean, she was with the Lord and has been with the Lord ever since, which is phenomenal. And that's really the goal, you know, to help these children, especially in today's culture, to have something that's eternal, something they can hold on to. And again, something that brings such positive benefits into their lives. Earlier, I mentioned some of the problems in schools, the political and cultural agendas, et cetera, that are causing, you know, a lot of Christians to pull out of public schools. And, you know, when I think about it for myself, the parents that are saying, what should we do? You know, Johnny, Maria, whomever, they're kindergartners or third graders, and they're concerned about the ideological push. More Christians are pulling their children out of school. What is your observation of that? And, you know, everybody has to make that decision for themselves, because you don't want to gamble with your children's hearts. But how do you see things?
2: Well, I often tell my daughter-in-laws this, that, you know, they are the parents and they are the experts on their kids on whether they should be homeschooled or whether to go to Christian school or whether to go to public school. But in reality, 87% of all Christian parents send their kids to public school. Mm-hmm. So I get asked this question a lot of, you know, what do you do? How do you protect your kids from harmful cultural elements in the school system, in the public school system? And I answer that question and I kind of flip it. And I say, how can you prepare your children? Because preparation is protection. And things are going to come down the pike. I mean, you always should get on the school board. You always should be involved. Know what your kids are learning. You should be involved. I was very involved. My husband and I were very involved public school parents. But if you're going to put them in public school, be involved and prepare them with the word of God. Mm. John 1:5, the light shines in the darkness and the darkness has not overcome it. And so that whole preparation part of keeping the word of God in front of them, get them involved in Bible to school, get them involved in a youth group, get them involved in church, you know, really foster those Christian friends, foster those Christian adults around them. And you've got a strong Christian that can light up the world.
1: Mm. You know, Jim, as Corey's talking, I'm thinking about parents who might feel ill-equipped to help their children be a light because they're overwhelmed. And we've tried to address that in the documentary and all the follow-up materials with Truth Rising.
0: Yeah, Truth Rising is a terrific documentary. It's free. You can go to the Focus website and watch it. It's about 90 minutes. But in addition to that, there's a four-part study done by John Stone Street at Colson Center, which is really helpful to address these core issues. But the key thing in Truth Rising, what we're trying to do is encourage Christians to engage. Because that's the change. And that's where, you know, we highlight four or five courageous people like Jack Phillips, who was the baker up in Denver that was taken to task, taken to court, taken to the Supreme Court to prove his right as a Christian to create artwork that fit with his faith. And also Chloe Cole, a detransitioner who is suing Blue Cross because she never received a negative statement from a doctor or psychiatrist that doing the sexual transition would be harmful to her. Now they're scrambling and they're backing up, both in Europe and the United States, to get out of doing that, the minor treatment of gender dysphoria. And man, that's a great thing that hospitals and others are beginning to not do that. But the point of the documentary is to encourage Christians to engage the culture and to be courageous. And what you're doing is kind of similar to that. And that's something, again, that we could all do in our towns, our cities, our little spots that we're in. We can go to the elementary school and create a volunteer program and get kids introduced to Scripture. And that's what's so exciting about this. Your story could have fit in Truth Rising as someone who was busy, had their own lives, were doing their own thing. Their kids were grown and you're done. And yet you said, no, I'm going to engage these second and to fifth graders and show them the gospel.
2: And we're going to equip people to do this all over the country.
0: How do we do that? How can somebody listening today say, okay, I want to do this. I'm in Colorado, I'm in California, I'm wherever. How would they go about doing this?
2: Well, they go to our website, BibleToSchool.com. That's Bible, the number two, school.com. And we will help them start a program. We will help them. There's a four-step process.
0: So is it like in a box kind of thing? You can help us do that?
2: Yes. We have something called a membership toolbox. And you become a member of Bible to School. It's a four-step process to become a member. And mainly what we do is help you build a team. We first help you build a team to become a member. And that team is going to help you, you know, find the location. It's going to help you with possible transportation. Those people are leaders in your community are going to help you with finding recruiting volunteers like pastors. And you're going to have business leaders that are going to help you with funding. funding. So we really make it as easy as possible for you, get that team together, and then we have all the tools for you on that toolbox. We have over 300 tools. We have all the curriculum you need. We have live coaching for you. And I wish I had live coaching when I started and we were going through it, but live coaching, and we have a website for them as well. So anything, as you call a plug and play, you can do this, and we make it as easy as possible for that to happen.
0: Yeah. You know, for pastors, I know we have many pastors who listen, and we have an outreach for pastors as well to help their families, to help their congregations. What's the benefit for pastors engaging Bible to School?
2: Well, when you ever talk about people coming to your church, it's always, well, somebody invited me. Well, let me tell you, when you get involved in Bible to School, you invite those children to your church. They're like, oh yeah, I'll come. There's VBS on-ramp there. They're just come and be in our church. It gets the kids in the church, first of all. And second of all, it exposes them to other Christians that say, come visit me in my church. And that's how kids get to church. Mm-hmm. But that's how it works. That's why I call it an on-ramp to church attendance. And again, you're learning how to connect with a community. When a church partners with a local school, people pay attention.
1: Yeah.
2: And they really make a difference in the community. If you want to make a difference in your community, you go to the public school mission field, mm-hmm. and that's right in your hometown.
1: Yeah. I'm really pleased, Jim, that our church had an opportunity through a variety of circumstances to meet at a local school. And our team, there was a core team of people that really engaged with the school. They made a job of reaching out to the school administrators and the faculty and just supporting and trying to be a light for Christ in that way. And you're encouraging all of us to look for opportunities to do that.
2: And the other thing is that the churches work together. We're non-denominational, yeah. So it's so cool, the body of Christ and all denominations working together for the kids.
0: Let's end with Colson's story. You had a student, Colson. What happened with his little observation about Bible to School?
2: Colson went through our program and actually even led his friends to Christ, but he got into middle school and we interviewed him, and he started his own Bible hour in his middle school.
0: During, he's an entrepreneur.
2: He was amazing. He had almost 90 kids. It was a worship service. Oh. He got everybody involved. And he said to me, he said, you know, I always thought before Bible to School, I didn't know. I always thought school was school and church was church. And I realized I can live my faith all week long.
0: Yeah.
2: And that really is what we're trying to teach kids.
0: Corey, and that's right at the heart of the message. I think the culture that doesn't believe want to silence us into no action, that what you believe is private, do it at home, just don't bring it into the public square. And they're happy with that. But that's not what the Lord says.
2: No.
0: He says, take the gospel to every end of the earth, right? So every corner. So that's our charge. And so we need to be careful not to take the bait of being comfortable by being silent, and you do what you do and I'll do what I do. That's what's so great about Colson and that story. Let's take this into public school. It's already gone through the courts. It's completely legal. And let's help kids better understand how they were made and in whose image they were made. Isn't that a great opportunity?
2: Yes. And you could be on the front lines of watching kids' lives change and their families' lives change. Mm-hmm. It's a beautiful thing.
0: You've said it so well. Bible to School, get engaged. If your community, and there's only 4 states that they're in right now, so if you're in a state that's not doing it, a city that's not doing it, do it. Nobody else is going to step up. So why not get involved? Mm-hmm. And let's see all 50 states have a program like this where you can take kids off the property of the school, take them to a local church, hopefully, spend an hour with them talking about the Lord, and then get those little tykes back to school. I think it's wonderful. And what a wonderful way for us who are older, already done the parenting thing, to engage the culture and help it right itself because of spiritual awakening. Mm-hmm. And that's the way to do it. So get in touch with us. Corey, thanks for being with us.
2: It's a pleasure to be here. Thank you.
0: It's incredible what God is able to do when we are faithful to serve Him and share His good news message, especially with children.
1: Yeah, and Corey's organization, Bible to School, is really remarkable as an outreach. We're going to have all the details available at our website.
0: Also, let me say, if you're interested in learning more about how you can join the fight for our children in public schools, for a gift of any amount, we're offering Corey's brand new book, Backpack Faith, Helping Your Child child live confidently for Jesus in public school. This is essential reading for parents and grandparents who want to equip their children and grandchildren to be salt and light in a dark culture. This book helps you to do that as a parent or a loved one. And when you get the book from Focus on the Family, your dollars aren't going to Amazon or pay shareholders. It's all going back to equip parents, help marriages, and families across the country. In the past year alone, we've equipped 1.8 million families to thrive in Christ. I'm very proud of that. Mm-hmm. And we've helped 173,000 people make decisions for Christ.
1: That's so wonderful.
0: It is. Uh-huh. And that's generational impact for the kingdom of God. And we're excited to have you partner with us as we equip more families every single day.
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1: Russ Crossan is here with us today on Focus on the Family with Jim Daly to discuss managing your finances with eternity in mind. Thanks for joining us. I'm John Fuller.
0: You know, I think managing work and family is one of the hardest things to do. It maybe shouldn't be that way. Maybe today Russ is going to tell us how to do that better. But I can remember that battle all the way along. Gene and I had our children a little later, but I was traveling around the world for Focus on the Family. It was exciting. I was helping to build the international effort, but I was gone like 2-3 weeks at a time. And, you know, it took a lot to do that. Thankfully, the boys arrived just as I was concluding that big adventure, and I was able to be home a lot more often. And so that worked out for us. But it was almost just a mistake. It's like God took us that way. It wasn't planned. Hmm. And I'm excited to help others think about it and plan for it rather than rely on just sheer maybe. Hmm. And we'll talk about that with our guests today.
1: Yeah, family takes a lot of intentionality, and money is a part of that process. And Russ Crossan is passionate about helping us think through these things. He's the chief vision officer and senior partner of Blue Trust, and he's helped families and couples be good financial stewards for over 40 years. Now, he's captured some of his expertise and insights in a terrific book called Your Life Well Spent, The Eternal Rewards of Investing Yourself and Your Money in Your Family.
0: Russ, welcome back. The folks really loved the last program we did with you on budgeting.
6: But, well, I'm glad. This one would be better than that. If they like budgeting, they should like this one. Thanks,
0: well,
6: Jim.
0: It is kind of interesting that, you know, there was such a large response. I mean, you're obviously tapping a nerve just talking about how to budget in a godly way and the things to remember and things to do. And that's what people responded to. And today we're going to talk about much more, but kind of like life plan.
6: Well, I think the idea is that was budgeting and how to manage your money and make sure you spend less than you make. That was the punchline. But today we want to talk about why do you even want to do that? Why is that important?
0: Yeah.
6: And I would propose to us that what I've seen over 4 decades is that we manage our money not to have more money.
0: Yeah.
6: Julie and I aren't on a budget to have more money. We manage our money to have more life. So how do we begin to manage and use and spend our money to have more life? I like to say a life well spent is a life that earns and uses money to buy time to impact people. Mm-hmm. First and foremost, your family, if you're married and have kids. Secondarily, other people. It's a life that focuses on the eternal in the realm of the temporal. So we live in a society that's just constantly telling us not to be content, and also lying to us about this issue of money, saying things like, hey, the more money you have, the more content you be, the more successful you are, the more you're worth as a person, the more money you have. And these things get us totally whacked out on balance. You mentioned earlier that it's issue of money and family is really interesting, because you start your career, you start your family at the same time, and it's interesting. They both require the most time at the same time.
0: Yeah.
6: You stop and think about that. When you finally get the big house and the money, you don't need it. And when you needed it, you didn't have it.
0: Right.
6: So we have to have the right perspective about this as a journey. And so we spend less than we make, not just to have more money, but to have more time and figure out how I can enjoy the trip. Richard Swenson, in his book Margin, said, we need room to breathe. We need freedom to think. Our relationships are being starved to death by velocity. And our children lay wounded on the ground over by high-speed good intentions. And so we have to figure out this money thing so that we can hopefully have a chance to balance life.
0: Well, in that context, give us some practical approaches. In your late 20s, you know, let's say you're the married couple. Maybe kids aren't here yet, but you're thinking about what you need to do. You buy the starter home. You already got your eye on what we might be able to buy by 35 or 40. Just describe attitude-wise how we get a hold of those appetites so we can live within our means and do the right thing.
6: Well, the longer term your perspective, you bear your decisions. So if you think, okay, these decisions I'm making in my 20s, so you're both working. Well, one principle there is live on one income and save the other. Put some cement in the basement, you know, put some savings down. The other thing is get used to the fact that, hey, maybe we can stay in this starter home a little longer. I mean, whoever had this idea of starter homes leading into bigger homes?
0: Right.
6: See, that's one of the biggest stressors for couples is, hey, that guy got bigger and bigger. And that's back to some of this self-image, trying to keep up with the Joneses. I hate to tell you, your kids don't really care where they live. What they care is if you're around a little bit. So it doesn't make any sense for me to keep buying bigger homes, buying newer cars. So Jim, I would say, practically speaking, I do it different. You know, Julie and I, for example, we didn't have a dining room table for 3 years. You know, we'd carry our sofa table into the dining room. And it was because, you know, we were saving, you know, and trying to manage our money in such a way we didn't get out over our skis. So I think this idea that I don't have to impress anybody, you know, I just need to figure out, hey, how can I put some money in the bank, have some savings, spend less than I make, and not make these decisions? I think the two big ones are the house. You know, where do we get this idea of starter homes? We're going to do a bigger home and then a bigger home. And guess what? When you're 40 or 50, there's nobody in it but you and your wife.
0: Right. I mean, it's so true. And, you know, why not be satisfied in what you're at and just see where things go, whether or not you'll be able to afford that bigger house. I was made aware of a, I think it was 60 Minutes clip that was done where whoever the journalist was had six or seven successful women who had really bought into the feminist perspective, and they had never married. They reached the top of corporate success, and they were sitting in these big homes. And the journalist said, can you explain to me, you're in this big home with big yards, but you're by yourself. And they cried, the way I understood that story. That's kind of an exaggeration, but it's what you're talking about, right?
6: Yeah, I mean, the whole issue of, you know, if you're blessed to be married, you know, and raising a family, then focus your attention there, not just on the money. I like to equate this to, I call that posterity. Posterity are the generations that come after us versus prosperity. And that's usually what we think about. Prosperity is all the things we can buy with money. And I think, Jim, one of the things that's helped me is I never thought about this before until I began to get in this career and help couples. But we need to think about, how do I use my money to invest in posterity, not just prosperity?
0: Right.
6: And that's a whole different perspective. And the issue is, when you start thinking that way, you will use your money differently and invest it in things that relate to your family.
0: And Russ, this isn't covered in your book, but I think it's relevant to culture today, this idea of, for some, not just women, but men too, don't get married and certainly don't have kids, have a dog, because it's easier. I mean, it frustrates me, being the head of a family ministry, to see so much of culture messaging that. You talk about be mindful of the messaging.
6: Right.
0: That to me, for us, is one of the core problems in the culture, that we've become so selfish that we don't even want to give of our time or our treasure to be married or raise a child or two or three.
6: Well, remember what I said earlier, a life well spent earns and uses money to buy time to impact people. So, and I invest that money. use it in such a way to impact people. So how do I invest if I don't have kids? How do I invest it in the people around me and invest in my community and things like this? So we need to begin to think about using our financial capital to invest in things that are going to matter, because that's all that matters is posterity, it's legacy. Yeah. We're all leaving a legacy.
0: And I don't want to lay that all on younger people, but there's a lot of fear in people too, younger people. You know, that it's expensive. $250,000, I think, was the last number I saw that you're going to spend on a child till they're 18. And, you know, so that the culture is building fear into people. Like, I can't afford that. I'm working at McDonald's and I'm only making $10 an hour.
6: Well, here's what will help you if you change your thinking from that being an expense to an investment. Mm. See, it's really helped me to realize that I can invest money in posterity type things. So education for my kids, for example, you just mentioned it costs a lot to educate my kids. If I can think of that as an investment, not an expense, then all of a sudden it changes my thinking.
0: Yeah, I like that.
6: And so I can put it in retirement. I can put it in another piece of real estate. I can buy a second home. You fill in the blank. But I could also invest in my family. And that's been a paradigm shift for me. You know, I used to consider some of the stuff I did with money as just an expense. But then when I thought, wait a minute, no, if I pay for that marriage retreat for my married son and his wife to go, that's an investment, not just an expense.
0: Yeah, that's
6: good. Or if I pay for house help when the kids are young so my wife is not stressed out over the holidays, that's an investment, not just an expense. And so if you just change your paradigm to it being an investment and not just an expense, then some of this use of money will give you more time and it'll help you invest in what's really going to count for eternity.
0: And you touched on this, but the idea of capital being financial, spiritual, and social, just hit those again. You said it quickly.
6: Yeah, well, this whole book came about, Jim, because I sat with people, they'd be in my office, they're worth lots of money, lots of financial capital, and tears would be streaming down their face. They didn't know their kids, didn't know their spouse, they had relational challenges. And I realized that most people just invest their money in financial capital instruments, stocks, bonds, real estate, and so forth. But how do you invest in spiritual and social capital? Well, spiritual capital, it's like I said, with my boys, I would pay them to do scripture memory, or I'd pay them to read certain books and give them do a book report.
0: That's an investment.
6: That's an investment in their spiritual capital development. Social capital, how do I help them grow socially and learn a work ethic? Well, when I bought lawn equipment so they could start a lawn business, that was an investment. So now they're able to start a business and begin to build some work ethic. So I just think it's, you know, this will be a funny story about my recent posterity investment. I just repurposed my basketball court into a pickleball court.
0: That's what everybody's doing.
6: Well, and that in my old life would have been an expense. But Jim, I considered it a posterity investment, investing in, you know, but then my neighbor called and said, hey, can I use your pickleball court for my 17-year-old son's birthday party? So I made an investment, but now it's being able to be used in the community. People come over. I got a text just last week. Hey, is the court open? Can we come play with my son and his friends from college? And so I think, Jim, what's really helped me is to realize that my money can go into my 401k and my IRA and in financial instruments, but I can also use it to build in spiritual and social capital.
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0: Rush, you tell a story in the book about a family reunion, because this caught my attention, just the difference between a family in chaos and a family in shalom, in God's peace. I think the Montague family. What did you observe at this family reunion?
6: Well, I flew up to Michigan years ago, and what I observed was four generations of folks that had been intentional about passing on this idea of spiritual and social capital. So obviously there was a lot of food. There were over 100 people there. They had a jet ski out on the lake that was there. And I just observed that if we're intentional about passing on and thinking about investing in our family, not just financial capital, then that's a picture of what it could be for us. And so I came back from that thinking, okay, I'm going to start managing my money, not just to have more money and to save more, but I'm going to send some of it on ahead by investing in some of these things we just talked about. And before that, I would have not thought of those as investments. I thought of them as expenses or budget items. Remember, we talked about the B word earlier. These really aren't budget items. I would encourage the listeners to put a posterity investment line in their plan. I think if you just start thinking, hey, some of this money I'm going to use to invest in my family, then I think it'll just change your thinking and it'll help you free you up. The other thing here, Jim, is you have to keep a longer perspective to do this. You know, we talked about balance. The other stressor on balance for young couples is they've been fed this lie that they have to be in a hurry to quit. So retirement is, you know, hey, sign up for the 401k, the goal, we got to retire.
0: Yeah.
6: And I would just say that not only are you starting your family, you're starting your career, being in a hurry to quit doesn't make any sense. So we just need to extend our time horizon. That will help you have some balance, help you realize, I hate to tell you this, I'm a financial guy and I understand compounding, but there were years I did not fund my retirement. You say, wait a minute, Russ, that's stupid. But I was paying off my house. I knew if I paid my house off, my expenses would go down. My budget wouldn't be a stress. I'd have more time to coach my kids' ball teams and things like that. So it was intentional. Pay off the debt, lower my expenses, buy more time.
0: Yeah. I do want to press on that a little bit because I don't know a lot of people that manage that well, especially in your 30s and 40s, because you do have a lot of expense. You may have bought the house, even if it's the starter house. You still have a mortgage payment. You start looking at that budget and you're going, wow. And in addition to that, there's discussion points where, you know, if a mom wants to stay at home, you're going, I don't know if we can do that. Mm-hmm. Speak to that whole basket of prioritization. And, you know, again, I'm thinking of the 30-something, 40-somethings, how to find the margin so you can be family.
6: Well, it's like I said earlier, Julie and I just chose to not buy some things. We chose to stay in the older house. We've had the 10-year car plan. And so I think you can find a way. You know, this second income, we've bought the lie that we have to have a second income. Now go actually do the numbers and see, because you probably find out it's really not contributing that much to the spendable income. The other thing is that paycheck you took home, what I found is most people just automatically have retirement taken out. So they haven't realized that they've made some decisions that they could go back and maybe cut it in half or cut it back just to the amount being matched. And like I did, just didn't even fund it for a few years when expenses were high. So I think with people will, I've noticed that people, they just think that's a given. They think the retirement's a given. And that's one of the first places people can look to maybe get some extra cash flow to do things. Let me just say one thing. I've met with more couples, Jim, where they'll be sitting on our couch and the husband says, look at all this money we have in retirement. And the wife just wants some cash. You can't buy kids braces with retirement funds. Mm. I've had people come in with $100,000 in 401k and no money in the bank.
0: Yeah.
6: And so it's better to have $60,000 in your 401k and $20,000 in the bank, right? A little bit less net worth, you paid some tax. So I think that one of the biggest places you can get some freedom is to make sure you're not overfunding retirement too soon.
0: Wow, that's interesting.
6: I mean, I've just seen it. And we just think, wow, that's and so this is where guys and gals, you know, I've seen guys, they're so impressed. Hey, honey, look here, I got all this money in retirement. She doesn't care. Yeah. Show me some cash.
0: Yeah, or show me some time.
6: Yeah, show me some time. Mm.
0: That's what we deal with here, Focus on the Family. It's typically that issue. The couples that don't have children, there's lots of reasons. You know, some might be a decision, I get it. I think you should, but other couples can't have kids and, you know, they want kids. For those couples who are in that place, what can they do to invest in posterity when they're not going to be able to have children?
6: Well, look around. You know, maybe there's a parachurch, or maybe, you know, Young Life, or there's something at your church. You can invest in people. You can invest, maybe your neighbors. Use some of that financial capital to invest in something. Just keep your antenna up and ask God to show you. In fact, as Julie and I just had this happen just 2 days ago. This gal calls and says, hey, our septic is out. We're trying to have this women's ministry in our home, and I'm just hoping that the toilets work. We don't have the money. So just yesterday, Jim, this is a real life story. I told Julie, I said, write a check for $5,000 and send it to them and say, we want you to make sure you can still have ministry, and the toilets will flush. So when these women come over, she has 16 women coming to her home. Mm-hmm. So I would just say, if you don't have kids, just look around and have this generous mindset to where if you have the financial capability to do it, you know, instead of just building bigger piles, invest in stuff. So we invested in a septic yesterday.
0: I was going to give you credit for that. Not many donors are excited about investing in toilets. So
6: well,
0: way to go.
6: Well, let me say one other thing about that. That's not deductible, Jim. And I would say to, I would say to donors, it's okay. Some of the most fun generosity Julie and I do is not deductible because you look around and find needs.
0: Yeah.
6: Maybe it's that waitress or the cleaning lady at the, when you pick up your dry cleaning, whatever it is.
1: Go back a bit, Russ, to an earlier day where you and your wife were raising kids and you had those challenges. Did you have some bumps that you hit that kind of through the school of hard knocks, you learned some lessons?
6: Yes, we did.
1: You're pretty passionate about
6: this. Yes, we did. Yeah. And this is where I, you know, we just got caught up in the just the sports thing for kids, you know, and we find ourselves chasing our tail, right? Running here, running there, running over the place. And so we finally sat down one day and said, why are we doing this? Why don't we go camping or why don't we spend some time on the weekends with the kids rather than running off to this? Because we just got caught up in it. So I think, John, we wrote our sports philosophy. And I would encourage folks to really think about that, especially when their kids are younger. Don't just get caught up in this this youth sports industrial complex.
1: And how did the kids respond to camping as opposed to sports?
6: They were only doing this stuff because we were taking them. They didn't care. Oh. They loved the camping a lot more. I wish I would have started it earlier. But you know, we got our Saturdays back. We wrote our sports philosophy and gave us some more time. And so I think that was one of the biggest things that we were getting out of balance. Mm-hmm. Plus, we had to learn to say no to a lot of things. And so that was one thing I talked about in the book. No is a perfectly legitimate answer to things. And we talked about time replacement. One of the chapters in the book talks about time replacement. If we're going to say yes to something, what's going out? Mm-hmm. And it took a while because Julie and I are both type A, choleric, you know, producer type people. And so, but yeah, saying no to perfectly good things. And then writing our sports philosophy at that stage when they were 5 to 10 really helped us.
0: You know, sometimes with travel schedules, one of the things I did years ago when the boys were, you know, probably 8 and 6, right in that area, I realized I really don't have to have a busy summer travel schedule because most of the donors at Focus and you can control speaking engagements and things like that. So I kind of put a hiatus on travel between Memorial Day and Labor Day. And it sank into my boys so well that I remember a March that was very busy. I traveled a lot. I think Troy was probably 11. And he said, oh, Dad, that's okay. Because I was feeling bad. Like, I'm not here much right now. He goes, oh, Dad, that's okay. We got the summer right around the corner.
6: Yeah.
0: I was like, okay, he got it. But he felt valued. Yep. Even though I was busy in March, he knew that May was around the corner and we'd start doing the family camping and those things. But finding ways to look through your children's eyes to say, how do they know I love them?
6: Well, and we talked about the sports things. Most of our education of our kids is as we cart them from one largely irrelevant activity to the next that they look at the back of our heads.
0: Yeah, okay. Right.
6: And so that's not good. So this, you freeing up your schedule. That's why managing your money is to have more time, not more money. Free up your schedule, live in the older house longer, drive the older car longer, spend less than you make, live on one income, save the second income. All those things help you have more time.
0: Yeah.
6: And just being there. Like I said, kids, they just want, you know, think about it. You go to Africa, they don't have starter huts.
0: Right.
6: You know, and back to your illustration earlier, you know, about the playing with the boat. We were over there, and the kids were playing with a battery.
0: Yeah.
6: I mean, outside. And so I just think that it's time for a different perspective. And the perspective is, okay, why am I managing my money? To have more life, to get more time. So I can focus on spiritual and social capital being developed in my kids, not just financial capital. And the world's told you, no, you're only successful if you have a bigger house and the more you have and all that. And that's the other thing I had to learn. Joshua 1:8 says, this book of the law shall not depart from your mouth. You should meditate on that day and night and be careful to according to all that is written in it, and then your way will be prosperous, and everything you do, you'll have success. So, Jim, I used to read that and think, Joshua 1:8, I'm going to have money. But read it more slowly. What's the Bible say? Love your wife as Christ loved the church. You're successful. Deuteronomy 8, train up your kids. It says, do according to what's written in here, and then you're successful. So true success has nothing to do with money. It has to do with doing what the Bible says, which is love my wife, train up my children the way they should go, work heartily for my employer, Colossians 3:23. And so we have bought the wrong definition of success, which has really exacerbated the problem of balance. And so once I began to understand, wait a minute, I can be successful and not have money? Yeah. But see, our language betrays us. You go to church, they have a successful business. That person's successful. Do you ever go up and say, man, I'm seeing how you're raising your kids. I'm seeing, Jim, you were successful doing that summer thing. That was a real successful move on your part.
0: Yeah.
6: So that we have to really realize that we have bought the world's lie. See, it's lie or truth. And the world says, you're successful if you have money. No, you're successful if you do what God's called you to do.
0: So developing that wisdom to be able to discern those truths, as an older man now, talk to your 25-year-old self. Mm. What are you saying to that younger appetite, the enticement to make money, which is going to take time, but realizing that's not the goal?
6: I would just say, let me just show you the end of the story. See, and what I've been sharing here, and the reason we wrote this book, I wrote this book as a timeout. Hey, manage your money so you don't get to the end of your life and sit like those guys that had $10 million in my office with tears streaming down their face.
0: No, Jim, relationship.
6: No, Jim, this is why I wrote the book, was to say, hey, everybody, time out. You manage your money so that you don't get to the end of your life and have regrets, because these people had regrets because they bought the lie that it was all about the money, my self-worth, my success, the more I have, the more content I'll be, and they bought that lie.
0: Yeah.
6: And I'm saying, if you're 20s, you get a chance to start off on the right path, but guess what? Julie and I didn't have a dining room table. We lived in an older house longer. You have to do things different than your friends, but you are not going to regret it. You're not going to regret it, I can guarantee that.
0: I so appreciate that. That was Gene and I. I mean, we slept on the floor. I had come back from Japan. We got married, and I threw blankets on the floor, and I said, this is our futon. And we didn't have a dining room table for like a year and a half. We found one for $99.99. Yep. And it was just so we could sit and eat together. But it was slow growing. And I so appreciate that. And Russ, what you've talked about, we need to tune down or turn down the world's voices to us to say, this is how we got to do it.
6: This is all about right thinking. And we either get our truth from the world or from the Word of God.
0: Yeah.
6: And the truth is that money is not a measure of self-worth. It's not a measure of success. It's not a measure of contentment. The truth is retirement is not the goal of working. The truth is your kids don't need all the stuff you didn't have. They need more of you, and less of your stuff. And so since we've bought those lies, though, and I talk about that in the book, we get out of balance.
0: Yeah.
6: And so the call is, hey, wait a minute, everybody. Let's just slow down. See, think about it. If you don't think you're trying to retire by 55 or 65, you have another 10 years you're thinking, then you don't have to put as much in retirement when you're 30.
0: Right.
6: And I would just say that that's the paradigm shift. I've been told, you know, this book's been out a while, that that's the paradigm shift. They said, wait a minute, this book's not about money. It's about my life. And I've had people say it's totally changed their paradigm and their way to think, because it's like they never thought that way. I'm a financial guy, right? I'm supposed to be talking about building bigger piles and managing it. No, no. You invest that pile in what's really going to count for eternity.
0: Mm. Russ, that sums it up. I mean, the title, Your Life Well Spent, is what it's all about. And I just want to say thank you for being with us today. Thank you for the reminder to do the right thing and to think the right way. And if you're in that spot, I don't care what decade you're in, the 20s, the 30s, the 60s, maybe even the 70s, we got to think differently about spending time. Yeah, as a grandparent, what are those grandkids going to remember about you? And this book is a great reminder on the things that we need to say and think about and do to invest in posterity, as Russ has said. So thanks for being with us.
6: Well, Jim, thanks. And I would just sum it up by saying, consider posterity investing in your financial planning, not just prosperity investing.
0: I love it. I love it. Get a copy, contact us, make a gift into the ministry here, and we'll send you a copy of the book as our way of saying thank you for investing in others.
1: 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And thanks for joining us today for Focus on the Family with Jim Daly. I'm John Fuller, inviting you back next time as we once again help you and your family thrive in Christ.
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9: Ronald Reagan understood that preserving liberty required more than defending it. It had to be taught. In his 1989 farewell address, Reagan warned America about the danger of losing its national memory. If we forget what we did, we won't know who we are. Reagan understood that a free nation cannot preserve principles its people no longer understand. Every generation must learn why America's freedoms matter, understand the sacrifices that secured them, and accept the responsibilities that come with self-government. Liberty cannot be simply inherited. It must be intentionally passed from one generation to the next. Because when we fail to teach the meaning of freedom, we eventually lose the will to preserve it. So, are we preparing the next generation merely to inherit liberty?
10: What happens when faith and mental health meet for real?
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13: 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I am Pastor Rafael Perez, and I invite you to have a word of prayer.
14: Father in heaven, we are thankful for the privilege to open up your word, so amazing. And we ask for your Holy Spirit to show us great things out of your law.
15: Amen.
14: And the listening audience. In Jesus' name we pray. Amen.
15: Amen. Amen. Amen. We have been talking to all of you in our program. An issue that I know is not popular. Because it's not popular, it's not being understood by the majority. And thirdly, it's very important for each one of us because we have mentioned in the past, everybody's going to be affected. Our life, everyday life is going to be affected. The buying or selling is going to be affected. The day that we're going to be worshiping or how we're going to be worshiping to our Creator is going to be affected. Specifically, we're going to be dealing with a religious law.
16: Political.
15: Religious political law. Well, in which way will we be political? In which way?
14: Because the government's going to make it.
15: Because it's going to be a union, again, a union of clay and iron. The
17: yes.
15: Church and the state, right?
17: But with the union, the Bible foretells that the merchants of the earth will be heavily involved in this issue of when people cannot buy or sell.
15: Uh-huh.
17: The merchants of the earth, which are your businessmen, your bankers, your financiers. So we're going to see a major change, and we're watching that shift take place already since the announcement of the New World Order at the World Economic Forum.
15: Now that you mention banking, for years, I remember since in my studying in some institutions, I was asking myself how the government

0: the political leaders, after this union will take place, will be able to control, let's say, who can buy or who cannot buy, according to Revelation 13, which we will have to be reviewing.
1: Now, let's read it. In Revelation chapter 13, looking at verses 14 through 16, actually 16 through 18, the Bible says, talking about when the image of the beast is formed. Now, this is something that we've been talking about with the issue. First of all, the image of the beast is seen to us, seen in the prophecy of Daniel 2 in the iron and clay. The image of the beast is also seen again in the prophecy of Revelation chapter 13. And so as we look at this, we're going to see again, and we can also see the worldwide union of religion and politics, where religion will control the political landscape. We can see it again in Revelation chapter 16. When we talk about three unclean spirits, like frogs, that go out to the kings of the earth and to the whole world. But kings of the earth and the whole world refers to the world of political powers, those who will control governments. All right, so we're going to see that as well. But let's take a look at this. Revelation 13, 16 through 18 says, "And he calls of all, both small and great, rich and poor, free and bond, to receive a mark in their right hand and or in their foreheads, and that no man might buy or sell, save he that had the mark and the name of the beast and the number of his name."
0: So can we, right there, it is telling us that in the future, we believe it's going to be in the near future, there will be a system, church and state coming together, and as a result of that union, it will turn, we'll get into a system in which people, some people are going to be prohibited to buy or to sell. My question is, since you mentioned banking, what type of, can we see a system that being trying to establish or going to be established? How can this thing in the practical way can be established? Can we see something on nowadays in some countries? Or even in America already, you go to some places and you try to pay with cash. Well, what do they tell you? In the city of Berlin, for instance, we have been there many times. When you go to pay cash, what do they say to you with the cash?
1: We don't take cash.
0: They say, we don't take cash. I'm sorry, we don't take cash.
1: Since the pandemic, when it broke out, they had begun to say that because of the spread of germs, that the virus could be upon money. And so they were trying to restrict the idea of using cash flow, using cash.
2: Filthy lucre.
1: Okay.
0: Yeah, but so, because I have been reading, I got some documents and trying to find it. I'm sure I have it in my office. I should bring it over here, maybe one time. There's some quite a bit of documentations where they're talking about a digital
1: currency. Right.
0: You're telling me even South America, you've been having some schooling or some missionary work up in some country where now you buy gas.
1: When you buy gas in certain countries, you have to use a, they will look at your license plate number, running up, they have a phone, each of the attendants have a phone. They type in your license plate number. Your license plate number comes up on a national base where everybody's for driver's license register, and they're able to pick up your license plate number, then ask for your name, and they will ask you to give your identification. Your identification is the ID identification that's for the whole state, a whole country.
0: Country, right.
1: Okay? This goes with you everywhere you go. And you got to give that, and then after they look at that, then they're able to, you don't pump the gas, they will pump it for you. Well, let's look at what happened in Vancouver. Was it Vancouver, Canada? Where they had the trucker strike.
0: Oh, yeah. Oh, I can't remember. A couple years ago.
1: Prime Minister declared that, the assistant to the Prime Minister declared that they would tap into the bank accounts of the truckers to stop their protests.
2: Is that Ottawa?
1: It might have been, I don't know which exactly, but I know it was in Canada.
0: Right.
1: But I think it might have been Ottawa. But the whole idea was they were able to go into their bank. How could they get into their bank accounts? How could they find out which ones and then isolate them and forbid them to use their bank accounts or their credit cards to buy or sell?
2: Yeah, so wow. That's...
0: So the whole system might be in place.
1: The system is subtly growing and developing better to become more efficient, but it's already been in place for many years, first with the credit card, now on a more we got wire. The credit card is like the wire, but now the digital currency is like the wireless. Okay, all right? That's what we're heading for.
0: Man, yeah, it's just scary. There's so much store even by, you just have to press with your finger, whatever, something.
1: You can go into Whole Foods, certain Whole Foods stores.
0: And they know who you are?
1: Yes.
0: They know.
1: You can walk around the whole store. Think about this. You can walk around the whole store in Whole Foods, for instance, in some Whole Foods stores. You can walk around the whole store, pick up everything you want. It's registering. There's cameras and computers registering everything you're going to buy. You can go to, you don't have to even go to checkout. You can just, you get everything there. You go out and you just go out the store. There's no attendant.
0: Wow.
1: And they know exactly what you want and they charge it directly to your bank account.
0: You don't have to take cash.
1: You don't have to pay cash and then they just charge directly to your bank account. You walk out the store.
2: And the world gets lonelier and lonelier.
0: Well, let me tell you when...
1: But what I'm trying to teach you see is that this is already in place. It's just getting more efficient.
0: Right. I'm sure when you travel to overseas, when we travel overseas, lately when I've been traveling and coming back to America, they just tell me, global entry?
1: If you have global entry,
0: yeah.
1: Right.
0: Oh, you go over there. And then immediately, I just stand up in front of a camera and said, you are clear to go.
1: Right.
0: I the first time when this happened to me a couple of years ago, I couldn't believe it. I said, is this going to be so easy?
1: You still have to show your passport and then put your fingerprints there on it. No anymore.
0: No more.
1: All you do is stand there.
0: That's
1: like
0: what I'm
1: this.
0: No, I did it.
1: And they take the picture.
0: Yeah.
1: You go
0: yeah.
1: to the global security camera.
0: Whatever.
1: You
0: yeah.
1: go to close global security.
0: Yeah.
1: And then they look at you. They already, your stuff has already popped up.
0: Because
1: they say, okay, go. You don't even have to sit there and wait for him to do anything anymore.
0: Unbelievable. I was shocked.
1: Yes.
0: To see the technology. I just came in front of the camera with in my eye because looking at this, with
1: they knew immediately
0: who I was, what I was bringing, where I was coming from,
1: yes,
0: and you are set to go.
1: Absolutely.
0: I mean, all this, my friends, what I'm trying to bring is the system is already in place for those that have, how you call it? They
1: eyes
0: say, well,
1: see,
0: can this thing happen in what these guys are talking about?
1: Eyes to see,
0: how can
1: ears
0: they control,
1: hear.
0: How are they going to control my finances, my money? I carry cash, I pay with, no.
1: Let me ask you a question. Friend. If you still don't believe that, then how are you able to transfer money on a cash app? You don't believe they're going to already start controlling money? Then tell me, how are you able to send money through a cash app?
0: Man.
1: Or through Zelle?
0: Yeah. That's right.
1: They're already showing you that the control mechanisms are already in place.
0: Yep.
1: It's just going to be, they're just operating to become more efficient and troubleshoot any other problems so that when they finally finish making the cash die, they will unveil a system that is so efficient, no one can get by it.
0: And the system will tell you how much you can send.
1: Yes.
0: To whom you can send.
1: They're doing that now.
0: And how many times you can, yeah, that happens
1: to me. They're doing it now. That's right, doing it now. Correct.
0: Unbelievable. It is something that amazed me when I see it. But when I come to Bible prophecy, now I can see, my friends, that yes, when the church will unite with government or government with the churches, they will enforce all these things that a few years ago, we couldn't figure it out.
1: Yes.
0: So there's a difference between you reading something that you believe it because it is in the Word of God. Mm-hmm. But when you see now the whole system being implanted, it should be more urgency to know how this whole thing is going to end up. My brother Jones, I think you have a question.
2: Yes. So we saw that the system is in place so that the people can be controlled to buy and sell.
0: Mm-hmm.
2: And
0: or not to buy or not to sell.
2: Yeah, or not.
0: Our whole life is going to be controlled.
2: Right. And so in Revelation 13, again, this is found, so I have a question here. It talks about this another beast coming up out of the earth, and he had two horns like a lamb, and he spake like a dragon, and he will cause all, both small and great, rich and poor, free and bond, to receive a mark in their right hand or in their foreheads, and that no man might buy or sell, save he that had the mark, or the name of the beast, or the number of his name. So now the question is, it looks like in the Bible, those who won't be able to buy or sell are those that don't have the mark.
0: Wait. The mark of the beast.
2: Yeah, that no man can buy or sell save he that had the mark. So those who don't have the mark won't be able to buy or sell.
0: Right.
2: So what is that all about?
0: Oh, boy. Okay, that's a good one. It's a good question. So there'll be two groups in here, right?
2: Yeah.
0: The whole population is going to be divided. And by the way, can we think of a more, in a time where the society has been more divided than now?
2: Yeah.
0: No. See, that Satan has been working on this division for many years. The whole society has been divided. Politicians, religious leaders, trying to unite everybody. But the more they try to bring unity, it seems like a more division comes, right? Yes. And over here, there'll be two groups. The group that will receive the mark of the beast, it seems, for at the beginning at least, that they will have advantage for those who will not receive the mark of the beast, but will have the seal of God.
2: Amen.
0: It looks, right?
2: Okay.
0: But remember, what it looks to men might not be necessarily good for them, because
1: the majority has never always been right in the first place.
0: The majority what?
1: Has never always been right in the first place.
0: All right.
1: Right. But this issue of buying and selling, as you look at it for what it really is and what we're thinking about, the group that will not be able to buy or sell because they won't receive the mark of the beast, that group has decided to stand on the word of God and on true, what we call true civil and religious liberty.
0: Amen. The true one.
2: The fact that the majority has not, how did you say the majority is not?
0: It's not on the truth.
2: On the truth. It's seen where Jesus is, as in the days of Noah, as in the days of Lot.
0: Right.
2: How many in the days of Noah? Eight.
0: Right.
2: Out of the whole world.
1: How many days of Lot? Three.
0: That did not receive the mark of the beast, so to speak.
2: Yeah.
0: Right?
1: So it's going to be a small minority that will maintain their faith in God of all Christianity. Not, it's going to be faithful Christians who believe the Bible and who are going to stand also on God's Ten Commandments. They may not be Seventh-day Adventists, but they're going to stand on God's Ten Commandments.
2: Amen.
1: It's the same.
2: Amen.
1: So I'm going to make that very plain.
2: That's Revelation 14, verse 12.
1: That's right. And so you're going to have those, and then you're going to have, and God's people who are faithful to him among his people will also stand. But many are going to capitulate because you cannot buy or sell. Many, because of necessities of life or the cares of this life, for certain things, they believe they cannot live without, are going to capitulate or renounce even their deep understanding of the Bible, the mark of the beast, understanding what they knew about it, the warnings and fearful threatenings that God gave concerning it, will be completely ignored for the temporal wants of this world.
2: And where will the mark be for those people?
1: It will be in their, for most people, it will be in their hand, because they don't believe in the system. But because they are desperate to maintain food, shelter, water, even though they may know it's true that this is not the day of worship, but because of the necessity. Let me give you a good example. In the great pandemic, there was an issue similar. You know, you knew if you didn't, well, you wouldn't work. If you did, you can keep your job. That's how it was. And the same issues, the same pressure, the same societal pressure, the same commercial pressure, advertising pressure, the same social interactive family pressure will be seen again on a heavier scale and on a very more, a more decisive scale, where you will have to make a decision that's going to determine your eternal destiny. This issue is about to determine the destiny of thousands. Yeah, I would dare say millions.
0: Eternal destiny. Yes, my friends. because coming back to your question, what would be good then to, humanly speaking, you can say, well, I will go along with the majority then, so I can if the people wants me to go to church and the government said to go to church on Sunday, I go. So I can buy my gas, I can have food, I can provide for my family.
1: Right.
0: But what will happen after that, according to the Bible?
2: What is the bigger picture?
0: Right, what is the bigger... Well, I'm asking you now, what is the bigger picture?
2: Because
0: on the next chapter, chapter 14 of Revelation, then there is a curse.
2: Let's read it.
0: Can you read it? Well, let's read it.
2: 14, verse 9.
0: Yeah, okay, go ahead, read it.
2: It says, and I looked, verse 9 says...
0: Yeah.
2: And the third angel followed them, saying with a loud voice, if any man worship the beast and his image and receive his mark in his forehead or in his hand. So the beast is the Roman Catholic Church system. The image will be a union of church and state here in America. And the mark is the mark of the beast's power to change the law of God from worshiping God on the day that he set aside and made holy,
1: the seventh day, Sabbath,
2: to a day that the church set aside, which is Sunday, and receive his mark, and that is becomes real when the national Sunday law is enforced. It will be in their forehead if they think that's a right thing to do, or in their hand if they know it's wrong, but they'll go along with it. The same shall drink of the wine of the wrath of God, which is poured out without mixture.
0: I know we have studied this before to our audience, but it's good to repeat. This needs to be repeated because there's a lot of people in there that are still on trying to undecide who are we going to follow. I mean, people, the majority, we should say this too, the majority of the people that are going to be in the side of God, on the seal of God, are not even in the Adventist community.
2: Right.
0: They're out there, they're from the Catholic, from the evangelical. Many of them are listening to all this. And as they see coming what we're presenting over here and different people and different ways, the Holy Spirit will work in their mind. Because we're saying, yes, the Sunday enforcement, let's make it clear. When Sunday will be enforced by a national law, it will become the mark of the beast.
2: Right.
0: Enforcement. The enforcement is what makes a mark of the beast. Now, why do we say that the enforcement of that false date of worship created by Rome, absorbed by the Rome, by pagan traditions, practice, will be the mark of the beast? So if that would be the mark of the beast, what would it be the seal of God then? We'll talk about
1: that. Well, the reason why it's going to be called the mark of the beast too is because, remember, Rome claims Sunday as her mark of authority.
0: Of her authority.
1: Now, Rome is represented as a beast from pagan Rome and then papal Rome, who succeeded her with a union of church controlling the state.
2: Fort Dreadful.
1: It's also represented as a little horn, but also is represented as a beast.
2: Yeah. Mm.
1: But she's an amalgamated beast in Revelation 13:1.
0: Right.
1: If you look at Revelation 13:1, now you're going to see that Revelation 13:1 goes directly with Daniel 7 that we've been talking about all this time and the different characteristics that we have been talking about in previous lectures.
0: Right.
1: All right. So now we see that now this little horn has become a great world political, religious, political power. And now the Bible is introducing in Revelation 13 this power, this little horn, and how he has grown and become amalgamated with the four beasts of Daniel 7. And we see the description of those four beasts in Daniel 7 in the well-developed, well-defined little horn, which is now represented as the beast of Revelation 13 coming up out of the sea.
0: Now, I'm sorry, my brother Jones, because Pastor Barry just mentioned something, and we need to back it up.
2: Yes.
0: This is not something that we have been inventing, okay? Seventh Adventist believers have not invented this. You just said that the Catholic Church itself has claimed that the sanctity of Sunday is a mark of her authority.
1: Yes.
0: Can you read this?
1: Well, let me read further down. It starts here. Roman Catholic's question, which is the Sabbath day? Answer, Saturday is the Sabbath. Question, why do we observe Sunday instead of Saturday?
0: Right.
1: Why do we observe what? Sunday instead of Saturday.
0: Right.
1: We observe Sunday instead of Saturday because the Catholic Church transferred the solemnity from Saturday to Sunday. Peter Gergerman's the Convert Catechism of Doctrine, 1957 edition.
0: Okay.
1: Of course, the Catholic Church claims that the change was her act, and the act is a mark of her ecclesiastical authority.
0: Mm.
1: Because, carefully, an act is a what? A mark of her ecclesiastical authority in religious things.
0: Amen.
1: This is from H.E. Thomas, Chancellor, and Cardinal Gibbons.
0: Amen.
1: Sunday is our mark of authority.
0: Mm. So time after time, the Catholic Church, through official publications, their official publications, writings, have said that the institution of Sunday is a mark, is a sign or a mark of the authority that they claim that they have. Now, the Bible speaks about, be careful with the mark of the beast.
1: But listen,
0: beast means a power, according to Daniel chapter 7.
1: Right, but listen to what he says.
0: Right.
1: The church is above the Bible.
0: You got it. You see?
1: And this transference of the Sabbath observance is proof of that fact.
2: Wow.
0: And my friend, every time I hear that or read that, it's the most blasphemous statement when an institution or a man claim to be above of the Word of God. That's blasphemy.
1: And again, keep in mind, it says Sunday is a Catholic institution.
0: Yeah.
1: And its claims to observance can be defended only on Catholic principles.
0: Wow.
1: From the beginning of the end of Scripture, there is not a single passage that warrants the transfer of the weekly public worship from the last day to the first.
0: Right. Yes, brother.
2: Okay, Jesus said, sanctify them through thy truth. Thy word is truth. And 1 Timothy 3, verse 15 says that the church is the house of God, which is the church of the living God, the pillar and ground of the truth. You can't change the truth.
0: Amen. No. The truth is the truth because it is
2: the church
0: truth.
2: Is standing on the truth, not changing the truth.
0: Amen. With that thought, we need to close, my friends. In the meantime, may God bless you. Stay on the platform of truth. The Bible is the truth. The Word of God is the truth.
2: Amen.
0: Don't let anybody deceive you. May God bless you all.
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7: How do you resolve conflict? 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
9: This

chapter 15, and the title of my message is How to Resolve Conflict. We're going to look at a story now in the Bible as two godly men have a conflict. Two men who love the Lord have a disagreement, and they were apostles nonetheless. And we're going to see some very important things from this. But we have some troublemakers that have entered the scene. They're believers in Jesus. They're Jewish, and they have a Jewish background. And they felt that one had to be circumcised before they could become a Christian. They were placing an unnecessary barrier on these new believers. So Paul and Barnabas are now a missionary team, and they're not happy about it. And they thought, we need to go back to the leaders in Jerusalem and get this resolved. So the apostles and elders met together to resolve this issue. The apostles gave a ruling. So basically they said, okay, we're not going to require circumcision. To become a Christian, you need to believe in Jesus. Look at verse 11 of chapter 15. We believe.

0: Such an important prayer. 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Well, we're so excited to tell you about Pastor Greg's new book called What Every Growing Christian Needs to Know. Pastor Greg, you give some great insight on prayer in the book, among other things. How can we train ourselves to stop treating prayer like just an emergency hotline, you know, and start treating it like a real relationship with communication?
1: Well, thankfully, it can be both. You know, there are times when you're in a crisis and you can call out to the Lord and He promises He'll hear your prayer and He'll answer you. But the best way to pray is just do it continuously. The Bible says, pray without ceasing, for this is the will of God in Christ Jesus concerning you. Okay, pray without ceasing. How do I do that? Well, you can do it while you're driving to work. Oh, wait, I have to keep my eyes open. Yeah, true. You don't have to close your eyes to pray. But it's just talking with God. It's listening to God. It's communing with God. It's sharing your concerns, your burdens, your joys, all of it with the Lord. And so it's something that every believer should learn to engage in on a regular basis, not unlike your relationship with your spouse or someone that's a close friend. You maybe are texting back and forth all day long. Maybe you're on the phone a little bit, but you're in constant communication with that person that you have a relationship with. The same is true of God. But we do this through prayer. And I want to encourage you to learn how to pray more effectively. There are obstacles to prayer. There are problems that will cause our prayers to not be answered in the affirmative. There are secrets to getting your prayers answered and a whole lot more. And I talk about all of this in my new book, What Every Growing Christian Needs to Know. I also talk about the importance of Bible study, how to get the most out of it. I talk also about the importance of being involved in a church. And I also deal with the importance of telling others about Jesus Christ. So let us send you a copy of this book that will help you learn how to pray more effectively. That's simply titled, What Every Growing Christian Needs to Know.
0: Yeah, we can help you take care of all the details quickly by calling 1-800-821-3300. 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Well, next time, as Pastor Greg continues our revealing studies in the book of Acts, he brings us a timely message called How to Look Up When Things Look Down. 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
9: I don't even recognize myself anymore.
10: I'm really worried about him. His addiction. I haven't seen him like this. Ever.
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17: Welcome back to Where He Leads Me. My name is Laura Harris. I am so happy that you are joining me on the program today. Today we are going to be talking about the parable of the 10 minas. And that is found in Luke 19, 11 through 26. It is a very familiar passage, and I'm going to read the whole passage here just in a moment. But in studying this scripture over the last several days, the Lord has really given some great revelation and insight into the meaning of this passage. So I hope you stay with me today as we go through this passage in Luke 19. So let's just jump right in today, and I'm going to read the entire parable of the 10 minas. And as I read it, just listen to it and try to hear the fresh revelation of God as we read this passage. So starting with Luke 19, verse 11, let's read as follows. Now as they heard these things, he spoke another parable to them. Because he was near Jerusalem, and because they thought the kingdom of God would appear immediately. Therefore he said, a certain nobleman went into a far country to receive for himself a kingdom and to return. So he called 10 of his servants and delivered to them 10 minas and said to them, do business till I come. But his citizens hated him and sent a delegation after him, saying, "We will not have this man to reign over us." And so it was that when he returned, having received the kingdom, he then commanded these servants to whom he had given the money to be called to him, that he might know how much every man had gained by trading. Then came the first, saying, "Master, your mina has earned 10 minas. And then he said to him, "Well done, good servant. Because you were faithful in very little, have authority over 10 cities. The second came, saying, "Master, your mina has earned 5 minas. Likewise, he said to him, "You also be over 5 cities. And then another came, saying, "Master, here is your mina, which I have kept put away in a handkerchief. For I feared you, because you are an austere man. You collect what you did not deposit, and you reap what you did not sow." And he said to him, "Out of your own mouth I will judge you, you wicked servant. You knew that I was an austere man, collecting what I did not deposit, and reaping what I did not sow. Why then did you not put my money in the bank, that at my coming I might have collected it with interest?" And he said to those who stood by, "Take the mina from him and give it to him who has 10 minas. But they said to him, "Master, he has 10 minas. For I say to you that to everyone who has will be given, and from him who does not have, even what he has will be taken away from him." Wow, as I said before, this is a very, very familiar passage of Scripture. However, there are some deep wells to dive into today to receive some fresh revelation of this passage of Scripture. So we start this parable with Jesus speaking to his disciples because they had some perceptions. So we see in Luke 19, verse 11, that Jesus spoke another parable to them for two reasons. One, because he was near Jerusalem, and two, because they thought the kingdom of God would appear immediately. I want to tell you that this is right before the triumphal entry of Jesus into Jerusalem on Palm Sunday, the Sunday before Resurrection Sunday. This was the time leading into Jesus' death, burial, and resurrection. So things are getting ready to happen. He is speaking of things that are going to make sense to the disciples after the occurrences of the coming week. But he spoke to them because of their perceptions and/or misperceptions, because his disciples thought the kingdom of God would appear immediately. So he is really telling the disciples what is going to happen to him and what is going to take place in between his departure and his return. So that is all in verse 11. But we see here that sometimes our perceptions will release the words of God in a moment. In this story, Jesus is giving them information that they are going to need, because he knows that there are things getting ready to happen and he is getting ready to go away. Even though he had told his disciples he was going away, I don't know if the disciples actually understood what that would entail. And so because of their perceptions, Jesus spoke to them directly. So we see in verse 12 and 13 that Jesus spoke about his departure. Because let's look at verse 12 and 13. Because he said, "Therefore a certain nobleman went into a far country to receive for himself a kingdom and to return." So we know that Jesus is represented by the nobleman. The nobleman was a type or a picture of Jesus Christ. Because it says in that parable that a nobleman, Jesus, went to a far country to receive for himself a kingdom and return. And that is exactly what happened. Jesus went through the death, burial, and resurrection. He ministered on the earth for 40 days, he ascended to be in the right hand of the Father. And right before his ascension, he said, "All authority on earth and in heaven has been given to me." And we will get to that in just a moment. But Jesus is saying, "I'm that nobleman. I am going to a far place, and I receive for myself a kingdom, and I will return." So we know Jesus ascended into heaven after his resurrection to receive the kingdom that was in fact granted to him by the Father. But this passage is talking about the season of time that we are in right now. The season of time after Jesus ascended into heaven, but before Jesus returned. So this parable is very important to us and what we are doing for God's kingdom, because it speaks into the time that we are living in right now. Before the departure, the nobleman called together 10 of his servants and delivered to them measures of resources called minas. He called 10 and he gave each one mina. Look at what it says in verse 13. So he called 10 of his servants and delivered to them 10 minas and said to them, "Do business till I come." I want you to know this passage is talking to the followers of Jesus Christ. This is not talking to the world. This is not talking to lost people. This passage is talking to people who have dedicated their lives to serve Jesus Christ. He called his servants and delivered to them a resource that they were to use until he came back. He used this language, "Do business until I come." So this is a very interesting season that Jesus is talking about, but he is telling them to do business until he comes. So look what happened here in these two verses. He called 10 of his servants. He didn't call all of his servants. He called 10. So there were 10 that were picked out of many, and he gave them each a measure of resources. He gave each one the same gift. Each one received one mina. And so all of the servants received the same seed money. He did not respect one more than the other, and he commanded them all, "Do business till I come." This reminds me of the Great Commission found in Matthew 28, 18 through 20. And of course, this is after Jesus' death, burial, and resurrection, and after his 40 days on the earth, and immediately before he ascended into heaven. He called his disciples together and listened to what he said in Matthew 28, 18 through 20. "All authority has been given to me in heaven and on earth. Therefore, go make disciples of all nations, baptizing them in the name of the Father and of the Son and of the Holy Spirit, teaching them to observe all things that I have commanded you, and lo, I am with you always, even to the end of the age." Just as he told the 10 servants in Luke 19 to do business till he comes, he is also telling us right before his departure, go and make disciples of all nations, baptizing them and teaching them. So the bottom line is that Jesus is saying, do the kingdom business. That's what he's saying. But in this parable that we're talking about in Luke 19, he actually gave them a measure of money. And so it was a resource, and he gave them all the same thing. So in this parable, the nobleman gifted his servants with the resources that they needed to get started and to follow his instructions to do business until he returned. So after this nobleman received his kingdom and returned, he had his servants called together. Look at what it says in Matthew 19:15. "And so it was that when he returned, having received the kingdom, he then commanded these servants to whom he had given the money to be called to him, that he might know how much every man had gained by trading." You know, it's very passive by the nobleman. The nobleman sent others out to collect these servants and to bring them back in. Is this reminiscent of Jesus sending out the angels to collect the harvest? So then came the first, You know, and this is interesting. The first one came. Is that the first one back? The first one who was most eager to report? I don't know. But looking at Luke 19:16, it says this. Then the first one came, saying, Master, your mina has earned 10 minas. And he said to him, Well done, good servant. Because you were faithful in a very little, have authority over 10 cities. The reports that came back in from the servants who came back to report were very interesting and varied. So the first one came back and he reported an increase of 10 minas. Your mina has earned 10 minas. I want us to look very closely at this language here though, because this one came back in Luke 19:16 and said, Master, your mina has earned 10 minas. Wow. This is also passive as to the growth. The mina earned the minas. The mina did the work. The mina worked because the servant said, Your mina has earned 10 minas. The servant never boasted about his great talents in business. He never said what a great businessman he was or how much effort he put in. He let the kingdom resources carry the weight of the growth. I think we get into trouble often when we don't let the kingdom carry the weight of the kingdom. Remember, Jesus said, His yoke is easy and His burden is light. The yoke is what goes across the shoulders of the oxen, and the burden is what is carried on the cart. So when he said his yoke is easy, he said, I'm putting on you an easy thing, and that which you carry will not be heavy. It will be light. And so we see that with this first servant who came back to report, Master, your mina has earned 10 minas. He had a revelation that the yoke of the master was easy and his burden was light, and he let the kingdom resources do the work of the kingdom. The nobleman responded back in verse 17, Well done, good servant, because you were faithful in a very little, you have authority over 10 cities. The faithfulness was with little, but the reward was not with more natural resources. This is very important. He was given a measure of money, which is a natural resource, but he was repaid and increased with authority. I want you to understand this. He was given something to do in the natural on earth, but the reward was a kingdom or heavenly reward. Authority is the currency in the kingdom of heaven. The servant that was faithful with the natural resources, the things of the earth, was rewarded with kingdom clout in the heavenlies. So I hope you see that he was given a task to do while the master was away. While the nobleman was gone, he was given a task to do on earth. But when the nobleman returned, he did not repay him with like-kind natural resources. He repaid him with what was valuable in the kingdom realm, and that is authority. So my question is, what are you being faithful with? What have you been given stewardship over? What has the Lord put in your hands that He wants you to grow here on earth that you may gain kingdom authority? This is talking about two different realms here. The first realm was the realm of the natural. When the nobleman came and he put money in their hands and he said, Here is the money. You take it and you do business. You trade until I come back. But when I come back and see what you have done, I am going to increase your kingdom authority. This is a pause moment. What has the Lord given you? Are you stewarding it well? Has it grown in your hands? Do you have something to bring back to the master when he returns to show him what you have done in trading? So, looking down a little further to Luke 19:18-19, it says this, And the second came, saying, Master, your mina has earned 5 minas. Likewise, he said to him, You also be over 5 cities. So the second servant came back, and he responded in like kind. He had a smaller yield, but still it was a great return. He also left with kingdom authority according to his yield. I wonder if he grew his seed, that measure of money that the nobleman had put in his hand, according to his ability. And it made me think about the parable of the talents, starting in Matthew 25, verse 14. But in that parable, it's very similar. A man called together his servants. He was traveling to a far-off country, and he delivered his goods to them. And to one he gave 5 talents, to another he gave 2 talents, and to another he gave 1, each according to his own ability, and immediately went on the journey. This is the same kind of parable that we are talking about. It's just framed a little differently. The man in Matthew 25 gave to each one according to his own ability. The nobleman in Luke 19 that we're talking about today gave each one an equal amount. And so we have 2 different things. But it made me think about, what does it mean where it says he gave to each one according to his own ability? That word is dunamis. And we talk about that word quite often. Dunamis is where we get the word dynamite. And it just means raw power. And so dunamis means power or miraculous power, strength, ability to work. And so if he is giving each one to his own ability, then he is telling us he is giving not according to our giftings, but according to our ability to work, to have power, to have kingdom power. So when I looked up that word ability, there were a couple of other verses that I thought were relevant, and I'm going to read 1 Peter 4:11. But the most important part here is, if anyone ministers, let him do it with the ability which God supplies. That ability is the dunamis power of God. It's not our power. It's the power of God, but it operates through us. So I think what all this is trying to say is that when we receive these gifts from God, he is looking for our efforts to be supplied to the gifts that he gives us. So in this passage in Luke 19, where the second one came in verse 18 and said, "Master, your mina has earned 5 minas. What he is really saying there, again, that the mina, the kingdom gift, carried the weight. All we do is add our efforts to it. All the Lord wants us to do is to take what he gives us and use it, to work with it, to supply to it so it can work. So what this is saying is that according to the power that we have received from Jesus, that is how we're going to produce. The word is power, not gifting. How much are we going to put into this? What are we going to add to what Jesus has given us? He's given everybody that's saved a gift. It says it in 1 Corinthians 12, verse 7. We each have a gift for the common good, but we have to add something to that gifting. A gifting that we don't partner with is not going to produce anything for God's kingdom. So how much are we going to put into the effort to grow the gifting or the talent or the mina that God has given us? It's not how gifted you are or how talented you are. It's what we put in terms of kingdom elbow grease. Are we going to partner with these things the Lord has given us to use? It's not about how special we are. It's about how obedient and willing that we are to do the work of God. It also reminded me of another verse of Scripture, and that is Isaiah 1:19. And it says, "If you are willing and obedient, you shall eat the good of the land." And there are 2 parts of that. One, being willing, and two, being obedient. The willingness is our happiness, our joy in serving the Lord. Our obedience is actually doing the thing that God has given us to do. So all of this is about us putting our efforts to the Lord and with the things that He has given us to produce something for His kingdom. It is so awesome that when we do well with the things that the Lord has given us on earth, that we are rewarded with kingdom authority. And remember what I said? Authority is the currency of the kingdom of God. Jesus has all authority, but He shares it with us, and He wants us to operate in His authority on the earth. And so the more that we do, the more authority that we have to do for God's kingdom. So we're walking through this passage of Scripture, and we come down to the third servant who returned. So then it says in verse 20, "Then another came, saying, 'Master, here is your mina, which I have kept put away in a handkerchief. For I feared you, because you are an austere man. You collect what you did not deposit, and you reap what you did not sow.'" And so the third servant came back, and he had hoarded the seed. He had hoarded the gift. He had hoarded and protected the resource that had been put into his hands. He prevented that seed from growing and doing its work. Remember what the other two said? "Master, your mina has earned 10 minas. Your mina has earned 5 minas." This one did not give the mina the opportunity to do anything. This one hoarded it and put it away and, quote, protected it, end quote, but actually it distorted its use. This kingdom resource could not produce because this one kept it under lock and key. This third servant refused to add his power to his master's seed. So we see here, this is a perversion. This is a distortion. He was given a gift. He was given a command. The command was, "Do business until I come." And he did not do business. I also want to take a closer look to what this third servant said in Luke 19:21. "For I feared you, because you are an austere man. You collect what you did not deposit, and reap what you did not sow." And there is a strong delusion, a strong deception that is being revealed in this verse. First of all, the third servant said, "I feared you." Did he have a spirit of fear? Is he guided by fear? Is he listening to the lies of the enemy about being afraid? He said, "You collect what you did not deposit, and you reap what you did not sow." Those are not true statements. It is a distorted statement. It's a distorted view of the master. The master did deposit. The master did sow into the servant's hands for him to add his power to what had been given to him. And then it goes on to say in verse 22 and 23, "And he said to him, 'Out of your own mouth, I will judge you, you wicked servant.'" He didn't lose what the nobleman had put in his hand. He just didn't use it. And because he did not use the gift that had been given to him, he was declared to be a wicked servant. And then the nobleman goes on to say, "Why then did you not put my money in the bank, that at my coming I might have collected it with interest?" Well, here is another point too. The servant could have at least earned interest. But what is interest? Interest is growth of the resources that the person did not add any power or ability or effort to. The protected mina was then removed from him and given to the one who had 10 minas. In Luke 19:24, the nobleman said to those who stood by, "Take the mina from him and give it to him who has 10 minas." What did that mina represent to the one who had 10 minas, who now had authority over 10 cities? Well, at the very minimum, it represented authority over 10 more cities. If he grew it like he grew the first mina, he would still be rewarded in like kind with 10 more cities. But look at what the nobleman says in verse 26. For I say to you that everyone who has will be given, and from him who does not have, even what he has will be taken away from him. So what is that nobleman saying? What does the one have? Because the nobleman says, I say to you that everyone who has, well, what did he have? What did he contribute? The one who grew from 1 to 10 contributed his power, his ability, his effort to the gift that had been given to him. So that everyone who has effort and power and ability and uses it well, he will be given more. And so when it says, I say to you, to everyone who has will be given. I never quite got what that was telling me until I started studying at this time. Everyone who has effort and ability and power will be given more kingdom resources. And everyone who does not have effort and ability and power, even what he has, those kingdom resources, will be taken from him. And so it's really an insight into what the person that grows is adding to the equation. The resource, the talent, the mina, whatever it happened to be, when he adds his effort and ability and power to it, that results in kingdom growth. And so, wow, this has really been eye-opening. Our time is up. I could go on for a little longer, but we really simply do not have time to do that today. So let's close with a prayer. Dear Lord Jesus, thank you so much for opening the revelation of this very familiar passage about the 10 minas. Lord, thank you, thank you, thank you for this revelation. Lord, thank you for the revelation for each one within the sound of my voice, for knowing what kingdom resources that you have given us to use to grow your kingdom. I pray that we don't miss it. We see what you have given us and we use what you have given us in the name of Jesus. Lord, I thank you that we have.
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5: If you believe that the gifts of the Holy Spirit stop with the apostles, hey, that's just between you and the Lord. But it's good to understand that the Holy Spirit was with us, in us, and is upon us. And I need, as much as God wants to give to me, I need all that God has for me. Maybe you don't, but I do. Lord, give it to me all. I need it.

0: 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Today, as Raul continues our study of the Holy Spirit's role in the life of the believer, it's great to have you along. You'll see that God has blessed all of His people with a unique set of spiritual gifts, and He's also provided directions for their effective use. Stay with us for encouragement to seek the Holy Spirit's guiding power to operate in your gifts and glorify God while edifying the church. The title of today's study is How to Use the Gifts in Worship. In 1 Corinthians chapter 12, here's Raul Reese.
1: There seems to be a lot of confusion how the gifts of the Holy Spirit are to be used in public worship. There are people, they're called dispensationalists, that believe that the gifts are not for today. They believe that the gifts actually cease with the apostles. And so we really don't believe that. We believe that the gifts are for today. We believe that that which is perfect has come. It's talking about the second coming of Christ. And when Christ comes again, surely we are going to be perfect. We won't need wisdom or knowledge or prophecy or tongues or anything else, because Christ will be here ruling and reigning with us. But right now, at the moment, we are in great need of the gifts of the Holy Spirit. Paul the Apostle has been dealing with the public worship in the city of Corinth, and we must take it from that position. He's actually talking to people. They were in the church that had accepted Christ, but their worship was carnal and bringing confusion to the body of Christ. Paul is writing to correct what was taking place in the city of Corinth among the believers. And Paul the Apostle told us last week in 1 Corinthians chapter 13 that the greatest of all things is love. Without love, we are nothing. Because you can have the gift of tongues and interpretation of tongues, or the gift of prophecy, or the gift of wisdom, a word of wisdom or word of knowledge. And you can go through the 21 gifts that are given to us through the Holy Spirit. But if those gifts are not exercised in the base of love, then it's nothing. You can be a Christian and be nothing concerning the things that Paul talks about here, especially spiritual gifts. Now, it's interesting that in the original manuscript, as we look at chapter 14, beginning with verse 1, he says, pursue love and desire spiritual gifts. You notice that word gifts is not in the original language. It's actually added by the translators. So you can actually put a line through it and maybe put a note next to it that it was added by the translators. Literally, it should read like this: pursue love and desire spirituals. That's the original language. Seek after spirituals, but especially that you may prophesy.

0: Now, I find it interesting that as Paul the Apostle is going to be talking about spirituals, the first thing that we have to do is we have to establish a base of doctrine. That is what we call establishing what was taught by Jesus and by the apostles and what was taught in the epistles. Otherwise, if we don't establish our basis for doctrine, then anybody can actually take any experience and use it for themselves biblically. The way we check out doctrine is, first of all, did Jesus teach it? Did he teach it in the book of Matthew, in the book of Mark, in the book of Luke, in the book of John? Do we find it among the Gospels of Jesus Christ? Whatever doctrine may be, whatever experience we may come into, can we find it in the four Gospels? And can we also find it biblically and scripturally and doctrinally in the book of Acts? And also in the epistles of Paul and Peter and James? Why? Because if we cannot find it in the epistles or the book of Acts or Matthew or Mark, Luke, or John, then we do not accept it as doctrine. See? The reason is because when anyone has an experience, the Bible tells us to be careful, because even Satan himself transforms himself into an angel of light. So now we have heard, not only in the past, as Paul not only was dealing with people that were coming to public worship like we are today, except for one difference. In the synagogue of that day, the women would sit on one side and the men on the other side. They were totally separate. And so Paul will deal with these issues that are not only found in the book of Corinthians, but also these are things we find still today in and around the world in the church. There are problems today in the Church of Jesus Christ, and I believe that this is part of the reason that so many people have become scared to the gifts of the Holy Spirit, because of the use and the abuses that we have seen in the church. For example, we have not only churches that literally in the services, as the pastor, they've had their time of worship and song and praise, and the pastor gets up to give his sermon, that in the middle of his sermon or three quarters through his sermon, and even sometimes at the beginning of his sermon, somebody in the church will get up every week and will begin to speak in other tongues and will stop the service. Well, first of all, the Holy Spirit's a gentleman, and he's not the author of confusion. We must establish that the Holy Spirit and the anointing of the Holy Spirit is on the speaker, not really on the one that is listening. Yes, you have the Holy Spirit, but the Holy Spirit is in control of the situation. He would never bring confusion to himself. And usually they use it as a spiritual time where God is speaking to the church. So as somebody gets up to speak in tongues, then as they give their message and utterance in tongues, then somebody else after that person will get up and will give the interpretation to the message of tongues. Now, first of all, biblically and doctrinally, there are no messages in tongues. You don't find that term ever in the Bible. What would happen is that the person that would get up to speak in tongues, he would actually be speaking to God, but not to men. He would be out of order to do that, first of all, Paul says. Why? Because of the largeness of the congregation, and because there are non-believers in the congregation, and if they hear you speak in tongues, they will say you are crazy. There is a place for the gift of tongues. Now, does everybody speak in tongues? No. I thank God that God has blessed me in speaking in tongues. You've never heard me speak in tongues, and the reason is because biblically I follow what Paul says. I speak only when I am alone in secret in my closet to God, not to people. And so it is of importance that when such a thing happens in the church and the person speaks in tongues and then sits down and then somebody gets up to give the interpretation, it's never the true interpretation to the tongue. Because it's always like this: my little children, thus saith the Lord God Almighty. And they're actually given a prophecy instead of the true interpretation. The true interpretation should be a praise and a prayer to God. You see, Paul says that. We're following biblical doctrine. It is not a message to the people, But it's a praise and a prayer back to God. Why? Because Paul says that when we speak in tongues, nobody understands us. We're speaking mysteries, and the only one that can understand us is God and not man. Very clear, Paul's declares here. So I think it's important that we understand, those of you that are baptized with the gift of the Holy Spirit, and the baptism of the Holy Spirit is not tongues. It's love. Because if God has baptized you with the gift of tongues, then thank God for it and use it as often as you can use it in the privacy of your prayer life. It's good to use it. I use it constantly. You say, well, what about if God hasn't baptized you with the gift of tongues? But at the same time, I am baptized with the Holy Spirit and I do have the love of God in my life. Well, I'm glad you asked, because I want to give you the answer. Because the answer is found in Romans chapter 8, verse 26 and 27. Turn with me for a second. I'll show you. He says, likewise, the Spirit also helps our weaknesses. Now, do you have weaknesses? I have weaknesses. There are times before I ever received the baptism of the Holy Spirit, or before I ever received the gift of tongues, that I did not know how to express myself to God. As I spoke to him in English, I thought, man, Lord, I don't know if you're getting the message. And there were times where I could not even speak in English, but what I would do is I would literally groan unto the Lord. I didn't understand that at that time. Now I do. Why? Because I've read the Bible and I've studied the Word of God. And Paul here explains it. That those that do not speak in tongues, sometimes you express yourself to God, not by speaking in tongues, but by groanings which cannot be understood. But God understands your groanings and the weaknesses in your life when you pray. But here is how Paul says that. He says, likewise, the Spirit also helps our infirmities or our weaknesses. For we do not know what we should pray for as we ought. But the Spirit himself makes intercession for us. Here it is. With groanings which cannot be uttered. I like that. Underline that. It's okay to groan to the Lord when you're praying to him. It's okay. He understands what you're going through. He understands your weaknesses. He understands your trials and your temptations and the sicknesses that you might be facing even here this morning. That's biblically to do that. But you see, the problem comes is that the Spirit is searching out what's in you. Look at verse 27. Now, he who searches the hearts knows what the mind of the Spirit is, because he makes intercession for the saints according, notice, to the will of God. I like that. That whether I pray or I don't pray, God always gets his will done. I like that. That when I pray in the Spirit or I groan in the Spirit, guess what? God is getting his way, not my way. The Spirit expresses what I need in my life deeper than I could ever pray in English. Interesting.
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0: If you believe that the gifts of the Holy Spirit stop with the apostles, hey, that's just between you and the Lord. But it's good to understand that the Holy Spirit was with us, in us, and is upon us. Three prepositions in the Greek. And I need as much as God wants to give to me, I need all that God has for me. Maybe you don't, but I do. Lord, give it to me all. I need it. I want to be open to the Holy Spirit, biblically and doctrinally, to whatever he has in his Word of God. Otherwise, I don't want anything else. And we do find today, we have people that are barking like dogs, singing and shaking and screaming in the Spirit, running in the Spirit, dancing in the Spirit, and they had all these terms that they make up, and they say, well, I couldn't help myself. The Holy Spirit made me do it. No, He didn't. Whenever the Holy Spirit is over my life, He's in control. But let me tell you something. I know what I'm doing. I never lose consciousness. Especially, there's a doctrine that has been not only been debated and has brought so much confusion, and that is the doctrine of slain in the Spirit. Is that biblical? Is that doctrinal? Well, let me teach you from the Bible what the Bible says. Let me tell you that I had the privilege and experience to be with Catherine Kuhlman and see her ministry and watch her on stage being led by the Holy Spirit and watching God work through her life, through hundreds and millions of people, as God would use her life to not only touch people, but God to do the healing through her ministry. And there were others that I've watched over the years. And I was always wondering, God, why haven't you given me such gifts in the Spirit so that I can lay hands on people and people can be slain in the Spirit? First of all, God knows what we can handle and what we cannot handle. And He knows our pride and He knows our upfalls and our downfalls. And surely I would not want anything for God to give to me that is going to bring glory to me and not to the Lord. And so when I go through the scriptures and I look at the gift of tongues, yes, the gift of tongues is in the Bible. In the book of Acts, you find it in chapter 2 of the book of Acts, on the day of Pentecost, as they were sitting all in one mind, one heart. And then it goes on to explain that they spoke the wonderful works of God, not a message of tongues, but they praised the Lord in that language. And everyone that was there from all around the world heard them in their own language or dialecta or their own dialect praise the Lord. I like that. He explains it. Then we find it again in chapter 4 of Acts. We find it in chapter 8, in chapter 10, and in chapter 19, where we find people receiving the gift of tongues, praising God. So the gift of tongues is a real thing, but not everybody speaks in tongues. The true evidence of the baptism of the Holy Spirit is love. Love is the basis. Now, what Paul says here, in chapter 14, verse 1 and verse 2, look what he says. He says, pursue love, desire spirituals, but especially that you may prophesy. For he who speaks in a tongue does not speak to men, but to God. I want you to underline that. We're not speaking to men. We're speaking to God. It is always upward. Always upward to God when we're speaking in tongues. Then he says this, for no one understands him. However, in the Spirit, he speaks mysteries or divine secrets to God. You see? That's a dimension of the Spirit that I don't understand. That the Spirit takes over and God can understand what I am praying to Him in that tongue. My intellect doesn't understand it. But by faith, I step out and I pray in that tongue that God has given to me. In my private closet, in my office, or when I'm driving by myself, I am praying to God in the Spirit. But then again, what about this whole thing of slain in the Spirit? Well, people will take the context and they'll say, when Jesus was in the Garden of Gethsemane, and he was betrayed by Judas, 600 men came with Judas with swords and staffs and torches. And they came to arrest Jesus. And when they came to the garden, Jesus said, who do you seek? And they said, we seek Jesus of Nazareth. And Jesus said, I am he. And they all fell backwards. And he said, there it is. They were slain in the Spirit. The Bible doesn't say that. First of all, the Bible says that they were all non-believers. Secondly, nobody caught them from behind. Thirdly, they got right back up. They never lost consciousness of anything because they asked again, who do you seek? And they said, Jesus of Nazareth. He said, I told you, I am he. And then another time we find it is in the book of Acts. And this time they're Christians. Two carnal Christians, Ananias and Sapphira. And the Bible says that they did fall backwards, but they died. God's judgment came upon them, and they were carried away to be buried. And then there is one more instance, and that is in the book of Acts chapter 9, where Paul the apostle was knocked down by the Spirit of God from his horse as he was on his way to Damascus to do what? To kill Christians. And he said, "Saul, Saul, why do you persecute me?" Paul never ever once lost conscience, and the whole time he was communicating with the Lord. So biblically speaking, slaying the Spirit, there's no such thing. Because God is not the author of confusion. I believe God can do anything he wants to do. I'm not discrediting that at all. But as far as biblically speaking, for somebody to catch you and to be under the power, it's not biblical. We have to be taught in Matthew, Mark, Luke, and John, Acts, or the epistles. And if I find that as doctrine, then I accept it and I will practice it. You see, the gift of tongues is taught and is practiced, so we accept it as doctrine. The gift of word of wisdom, the word of knowledge, prophecy, all those gifts, all nine gifts here in Corinthians are accepted, and then the other gifts that are in Romans and also in Ephesians are accepted. The problem is when people begin to take it out of context and begin to abuse it, the problem comes. And that's what you have to be careful of. That's why here at Calvary Chapel, we practice whenever we have a prayer meeting or we're having a time of healing, to have the elders of the church, biblically, James chapter 5, to come forth and lay hands on the people so the people that are sick may be what? May be healed. Never one person doing the healing. Why? Because one person, that's bringing attention to one person, and people begin to get their eyes on one individual person. This way, when there's a lot of people, nobody gets the credit for anything. It's the Lord that does the healing. It's the Lord that is doing the work. And so we want to make sure that we honor God in His Word, but also we want to make sure that the non-believer that is here doesn't think we're wacko and crazy if we were out of order. You see? They would say, "You are crazy, you're mad, man, your church is weird." And I've had those experiences when I was a new believer. But as I began to study the Word of God, as I began to have my own experiences with the Lord biblically, I began to have peace with God and peace with men. So we're just trying to teach you what Paul says. Nothing new. It's all biblical. So now Paul says this, verse 3. He says, "But he who prophesies speaks edification." Notice he builds up. "Exhortation." He what? "Exhorts you by rebuke," whatever it may be, "and by comfort to men." And what is the gift of prophecy? It is not always the telling forth of the future. That's what most people think. No, because most pastor teachers, while they're pastor teaching, they're using the gift of prophecy. It's being exercised, the gift of word of wisdom and the word of knowledge while it's being taught. And it's neat because in reference here to the gift of prophecy, it is actually to the teaching of the word of God. When you're getting the word of God taught, what do you get? You get edification, you get exhortation, and you get comfort. By hearing what God says to me. And then what happens? Everybody gets built up. You see? Because you understood what I was saying. Why? Because I spoke in plain English. Not in an unknown tongue, which you cannot understand. So there's a balance. So here in the first five verses, Paul is actually speaking what builds up. Paul says that the teaching of the Word of God is of importance above everything else, and love is the greatest thing that we must have in our lives. And then he says this in verse 5. He says, "But he who prophesies edifies the church," verse 5. "And I wish that all would speak with tongues, but even more than you, that you would prophesy. For he who prophesies is greater than he who speaks with tongues, unless indeed he interprets," notice, "that the church may receive edification." And that is, again, there has to be a true interpretation. If something like that would happen in a small cell group and somebody would speak in tongues, the true interpretation would be what? The marvelous works of God. It's a praise and a prayer to God, but not that say of the Lord. So I think it's important that we understand what Paul is saying here.
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12: 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So we are in the city of Concord, and you're always welcome to come visit us or check us out as a church as we're in the middle of our relaunch. And one of the dynamics with our relaunch is we're starting membership for the first time in 3 or 4 years. 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Again, the phone number is 925-272-9863. All right, a short prayer. God Almighty, help us understand your word. Give us the wisdom to apply it. In Jesus' name, amen. All right, picking up at Genesis chapter 3, that is the temptation and the fall of mankind. Now the serpent was more cunning than any beast of the field which the Lord God had made. And he said to the woman, "Has God indeed said, you shall not eat of every tree of the garden?" And the woman said to the serpent, "We may eat the fruit of the trees of the garden, but the fruit of the tree which is in the midst of the garden, God has said, you shall not eat it, nor shall you touch it, lest you die." Then the serpent said to the woman, "You will not surely die, for God knows that in the day you eat of it, your eyes will be open, and you will be like God, knowing good and evil." So there, you know, Satan is, we're all familiar with this passage, and as she responded to him, "God has said, you shall not eat it, nor shall you touch it, lest you die." And here Satan, he puts it in her head, the serpent, I should say, puts it in her, yes, they're one and the same, but just for scripture's sake, serpent, he has it in her mind, puts it in her head that God is basically insecure. He doesn't want her to know what he knows, doesn't want her to have the knowledge that she has. And we may say, well, isn't knowledge a good thing? And it is. But when we look at the story of Adam and Eve, they had innocence. And if you've been around children, particularly your own children, your own grandchildren, you love the fact that they have that innocence about them. And so the fact that someone would rob them of that innocence is something that we are highly concerned about or terrified about. And so you had Adam and Eve, and they're in the garden, and they have innocence. They have no knowledge of good and evil. Can you imagine that? Can you imagine having your kids not have knowledge of good and evil? That's the innocence of them. And so, but that is all changed when Adam and Eve ate from the tree. So in this case, he said, no, you know, he just doesn't want you to be like him. Now that was, as we know, Lucifer's hang up. He wanted to be like God. And you know, it's impossible to be like God. First of all, God is eternal. So just in that alone, it's impossible to be like God. But Lucifer wanted that, and he tempted Eve with the same idea that if you eat from that tree, you'll just be like God. Verse 6, so when the woman saw that the tree was good for food, that it was pleasant, a desirable thing to the eyes, and a tree desirable to make one wise, she took of its fruit and ate. She also gave to her husband with her, and he ate. Then the eyes of both of them were open, and they knew that they were naked. And they sewed fig leaves together and made themselves coverings. So this gives us the origin of evil. When we talk about the evil things that happens in this world and what happens in our lives, it has so much to do, or it all starts right here. So when we think about the book of Genesis, the beginning is the beginning of creation. And it is the beginning. It tells the story about the beginning of evil. And so Adam and Eve ate from the tree, and they brought about evil into this world. So a very popular question by critics and skeptics and Christians is the idea or the question of, why does bad things happen to good people? Why does bad things happen to good people? And so this is the answer to that question lies right here. This is a question that a lot of Bible teachers struggle to answer, and I'm not quite sure why, because the answer is right here, that Adam and Eve gave evil the opportunity. And so I remind you of Romans 5:12, where it states, therefore, just as through one man, that would be Adam, sin entered the world, and death through sin, and thus death spread to all men, because all sin. And that quickly reminds me of Deuteronomy, where it states, and really the center of the book of Deuteronomy, where God says, I have laid before you life and death. Choose life. So Adam and Eve on this day, they chose death. By one man, they brought death into the world. And when we think about death, that is the ultimate evil. It is the ultimate evil, and it was brought into the world by sin, and particularly by one man, Adam. Now, the good news is, by one man, we have been delivered. We have been delivered from sin. By one man, we are delivered from death. By one man, we are delivered from the wrath of God. But this is the origin of evil. So when we think about bad things happening to good people, because death, evil, is random, is a horrible thing. Death, evil, does not take into consideration how young you are, how pleasant you are, how nice you've been, how rich or poor you are or how hard your life has been. Death is a random event that happens to us all. We don't know when it's going to happen, and we don't know how, but it happens to us all. And so death is a very random evil thing, and this is why God warned them. Do not eat from the tree, or you shall surely die. That's the first promise in the Bible that I'm aware of. And that is, if you eat from the tree, the day that you eat from the tree, dying you shall surely die. The process will begin. So when we think about why bad things happen to good things, good people, bad things happen to good people, bad things happen to bad people, and there's no rhyme or reason to it. It is something that is started when we separate it from the holiness and righteousness of God. And that's what we did in the garden. When we ate from the tree, we took on disobedience. Disobedience is a unnatural or unholy behavior. When we ate from the tree, we trespassed against God. And so that's an evil in itself. And so that evil has passed upon all men because all have sinned. So I remind you that the good news is that we have another choice. We could choose life or we could choose death. So I encourage you, choose life. And that life is given to us through Christ. So that is the origin of evil. Let's go on to another verse. And they heard the sound of the Lord God walking in the garden in the cool of the day. And Adam and his wife hid themselves from the presence of the Lord God among the trees of the garden. Then the Lord God called to Adam and said to him, "Where art thou?" Where are you? And that's a good question that we sometimes need to ask ourselves. Where are we? Because sometimes when we get caught up in sin, we're not in a good place. Verse 10, so he said, Adam, "I heard your voice in the garden, and I was afraid because I was naked, and I hid myself." So when God asked Adam, "Where art thou?" King James Version, "Where are you?" It wasn't just where are you physically, but where are you spiritually? Adam was afraid and Adam was ashamed. That's where he was. So in his disobedience to God, in his trespass against God, he was spiritually ashamed, spiritually afraid. So God asked, "Where art thou?" Or "Where are you?" Or "Where are you spiritually? What is your spiritual condition?" And I ask you out there in radio land the same question. Where are you? Are you committed? Are you choosing life? Or are you choosing death? Where art thou? Well, be encouraged. Don't hide in shame. Don't fear the wrath of God, but repent. Repent through Jesus Christ. Hebrews chapter 4:16 tells us, "Let us therefore come boldly to the throne of grace, that we may obtain mercy and find grace to help in time of need." That is what Jesus Christ provided on the cross. So Adam and Eve, they were in fear, they were in shame, and so are many of us. But let's choose life. Let's choose Jesus Christ. Let's go to the throne of God for help. Let's go to the throne of God boldly with confidence that we may obtain mercy. So the devil would have you hide, just like he did Adam and Eve. That shame and that fear caused them to hide from God. And so many of us will do just that. We will hide from God. We would think that would be the better place to be. So we fall into sin, we fall into shame, and now we don't want to, we're too embarrassed to get on our knees and pray. We're too embarrassed to go to the throne. We're too embarrassed to go to church after that. We're too embarrassed to go to Bible study, to the prayer meeting. And so the devil will convince us, shame on you, you should hide. But if you are willing to repent, I strongly encourage you to do so. And when you're able to do so, when you're willing to do so, go to the throne for mercy and for grace to help in time of need. Verse 11. And he said, "Who told you that you were naked? Have you eaten from the tree of which I commanded you that you should not eat?" Then the man said, "The woman whom you gave to be with me, she gave me of the tree and I ate." So we're all familiar with this verse, and we often think about it, how he's passing the blame on to the woman. But God is not going to let him get away with that, not yet. So God moves on. Verse 13, and the Lord God said to the woman, "What is this you have done?" So first you have Adam, hey, it was the woman that you gave me. Then God turns to the woman and asks, "What is this that you have done?" The woman says, "The serpent deceived me, and I ate." So now the woman shifts the blame. She shifts it and says, "Hey, it was the serpent that caused me to do this." So again, very much like us, this is human nature. This is how we behave. And the challenge to us is that we become proactive when tempted rather than reactive. And what do I mean by that? Proactive is when you make decisions based on a fear, a concern in the future, or even a desire in the future. You make decisions based on that. And you take the initiative. You take the initiative action. Now, the react is just something blows your way and you respond. So Adam and Eve, that's what they did. They looked, they responded. Instead of being proactive, sticking to the what God has promised them, if you eat from the tree, you should surely die. So in so many ways, we need to be proactive in our spiritual lives. We need to be proactive in our entire life, not just being reactive and placing blame. So first, the woman was tempted by the devil. She reacted. Then the woman convinced Adam, "Hey, this is practical. This is worth eating." And he reacted. But if they were both behaving with a proactive mindset, she would have stuck to her guns. "I'm not eating from that tree because we will surely die." And Adam would have done the same. So remember, who is in control of your choices? Are you letting someone else control your reaction? Or are you being proactive? Reminds me of the verse out of Proverbs 22:3 that says, "A prudent man foresees evil and hides himself." And that's what Adam should have done. He should have hid himself. He should have brought himself so far away from that tree when he was tempted to eat from it. And he was no different. That proverb goes on to say, but the simple pass on, or the simple go on and are punished, or they suffer for it. So be proactive in your spiritual life, not reactive. Do not let someone control your choices, your decisions. Think about I used to practice martial arts for a bunch of years, and I quickly learned that a fighter cannot stay on the defense, that a fighter must take the offense. And so that's the case in our spiritual lives. We must take the offense. We must prepare for that temptation that is to come. Much like when the scripture tells us to build our house on rock, because that storm is coming. that storm of temptation or that storm of trial and tribulation is coming. But you have to be proactive. You have to build on a rock. That's why I always encourage us to get into the Word. Get into the Word right now. Build up your faith in the Word right now. Take the proactive measure. Remember in Matthew chapter 11, 12, it says, and from the days of John the Baptist until now. Now, here's the thing I want you to look at. The kingdom of heaven suffers violence, and the violent take it by force. A lot of times we don't know what that verse means, and I was in the same predicament. But after pondering and pondering and pondering it, I realized, hey, this is what that verse means. The verse means be proactive, that the kingdom of heaven suffers violence, which means it's a very aggressive situation, and the violent take it by force. Now, we get tied up on the word violent. But it's really talking about that aggression that you're going to force your way into the kingdom of heaven. It's much like when you see those scenes I've seen multiple times on TV shows, movies, New York subways, where, hey, well, as soon as those doors open, everybody presses their way into the subway. They press their way into the subway and even hoping to find a good seat. And that's how the kingdom of heaven, that's what this verse is telling us to treat the kingdom of heaven like, that we should press our way into it, that we hurry up and we find forgiveness, we repent, we prepare ourselves for the kingdom of God. And from there, we run inside and the scripture talks about rewards. And too many Christians are not even trying to earn rewards. The Lord tells us about the rewards because he wants us to have this aggression that we will shoot for the prize, the eternal prize. So he doesn't want us to get complacent in our faith. He wants us to be aggressive in our faith. And that's what this verse out of Matthew chapter 11, verse 12 is telling us to do, that we need to be aggressive with our faith. So Adam and Eve didn't have that aggression, and they were passive, reactive, and they ate from the tree, bringing evil into creation. Verse 14, so the Lord God said to the serpent, because you have done this, you are cursed more than all cattle and more than every beast of the field. On your belly you shall go, and you shall eat dust all the days of your life. And I will put enmity between you and the woman, and between your seed and her seed. He shall bruise your head, and you shall bruise his heel. That's a very, very, very, very powerful scripture. This is the scripture that gives us the first, reference of the Lord Jesus Christ. Because look at it again, verse 15, and I will put enmity between you and the woman. So God is telling the serpent, you're not going to get alone anymore. You're going to have enmity, strife between the two of you. You are going to be enemies. Now keep that in mind, that Adam and Eve were not enemies of the serpent before they ate from the tree, before he deceived them. I think it's safe to say he was their friend. He was their friend. And so now God is promising them that there's going to be enmity between the two of you. And here's the highlight. And between your seed, speaking to the serpent, and her seed. Her seed. He shall bruise your head. Her seed will bruise his head, and you shall bruise his heel. So there will come a time where the serpent will bruise the heel, but her seed will strike the head of the serpent. So her seed will have the last call. Her seed will deliver the final blow to the head. And so that's where we start to follow the story of Christ. This is where it matters to the Jewish community. Remember, Moses is telling the story. He's telling the story to the Israelites who are in bondage. He's telling the story to the Israelites who are coming out of Egypt, to the Israelites who are going to face the giants. So the story, so they're to be inspired by the fact that there is a seed, that her seed, they're reminded that there's a seed. And so when you're reading through the scriptures, that's very important for you to lock in and appreciate this verse right here, because this is a very, very powerful aspect of the scriptures. Because the scriptures, on one aspect, we can look at the scripture in various ways and be right. But one of the aspects I want you to consider is that aspect of the seed. So we'll pick up more about that in the future, if the Lord says the same. If not, you better read your Bible. So I just want to thank you for listening today and want to encourage you to reach out. Again, 925-272-9863, the 925 area code, 272-9863. 272-9863, New Hope Bible Fellowship, ca@gmail.com. If you have any questions about the church, any questions, biblical questions, and even right now in the next 30 minutes, I will be available to answer any questions that, or concerns that you may have. So call me at 925-272-9863, and I will be standing by waiting to chat with you. Dear Lord, thank you for the word. Amen.
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16: 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And this is David Jeremiah encouraging you to get on the road to new life. 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
3: I'm Andy Napier.
4: And we're with Transworld Radio. TWR has been broadcasting the gospel around the world since 1954. And we do it on steroids. We're doing it in over 280 languages, now in 190 countries. Yeah, you heard it right. But God has been blessing this ministry in such tremendous ways. And today, we're going to be taking you to Africa so that we can tell you more about this project.
3: And when we talk about Africa, we already have high-powered radio signals reaching out to many countries, most of the continent of Africa. But here's the situation. The signal might be going out, but can someone receive it? What about those who cannot afford to buy a radio? That's what we're talking about today.
4: You know, you think about radio, we just take it for granted, but how do people not be able to afford a simple radio? Well, Andy and I had the opportunity and privilege, really, of going into Malawi.
3: Malawi is in the southeastern part of the continent of Africa. And as you drive through the countryside, you discover that almost all of the homes look the same. They live on farmland in little compounds of five or six houses together. Each house is made out of homemade bricks. They use mud, they stack them up, and then they have a thatched roof. Small little homes, no electricity. That's the way the people in Malawi live. And when we're talking about their income, are you ready for this? The minimum wage in Malawi is 25,000 kwacha a month. You say, that sounds like a lot. Well, when you convert the currency kwacha into US dollars, 25,000 kwacha means 34 US dollars a month. So how can someone living on $30 to $40 a month afford a $50 radio to hear TWR, to hear good solid Bible teaching, to hear about Jesus?
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6: And John, when we talk about $50 per radio, it's not just the cost of the radio, but it's going to include everything needed to get the radio directly to that recipient.
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7: I think we should.
6: We are not just standing on a street corner handing out radios to just anyone that walks by.
7: We're partnering with the local church, asking pastors, who in your congregation or neighborhood doesn't own a radio, who can't afford to buy a radio, doesn't have the ability to be able to hear the gospel, and who would appreciate having a radio. 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
8: There's a day when a listener walked in here.
6: That's Victor Kawanga, the director for TWR Malawi.
8: And that particular day, I was very low in spirit. And he walks in and he says, I'm an elder at the church. I want to say thank you so much for the programs that you do at our church in a rural area. I'm regarded as a key contributor of messages to the church because I learn a lot from TWR. And we do not have a resident minister. So he says, one, I came to say thank you for that. Secondly, I came to also say that we do pray for you. I just want to encourage you. As if that is not enough, he says, you know what? We brought a gift. And he brought us a gift of 10,000 kwacha, which is equivalent to about $15. I was moved to tears. We spent almost an hour because he shared lots of stories and all that, just how he is impacted by the radio ministry.
6: Okay, you just heard this story from Victor about a man who is being equipped through radio, through TWR in Malawi, to be able to teach in his church. But not only that, he gave a sacrificial gift of 10,000 kwacha, which translates to about $15. Now, if this man can give a sacrificial gift of $15 to support the radio station that is ministering to him and that God is using to then help bring God's word to his church, John, we can provide a radio so that others can hear the good news of the gospel, so that they can be evangelized and discipled.
7: 10,000 kwacha sounds like a lot of money, but it's really not. Only $15. And that was a sacrificial gift. 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
6: Right now, we want to introduce you to a TWR listener. He's speaking through an interpreter. And his name is Oliver.
9: He's been listening to TWR for a long time. But he was more interested in a program where somebody was testifying about healing. The program is Friday Night Live. He had been suffering from his leg for a very long time. So when he was listening to that program, the speaker said that whoever is sick, let them touch where they are feeling pain so that God may heal them. He did that amidst pain and he was failing to walk. During that time, whenever he touched a place that he is in pain, he was being healed and his heart was being at peace. And slowly he was improving. So there was a time when he found that he no longer had to use sticks to help him move. He now started moving by himself. To date, in this area, people are completely amazed how that has happened in his life.
6: Did you hear that story from Oliver? He started listening to TWR. People were praying. He prayed, "Lord, heal my legs." And the Lord did. God is using TWR in Africa to bring God's word, to help people grow in their faith. Many are coming to know Jesus for the first time. In Oliver's case, God healed him. You know, John, Oliver needed hope. And God used TWR to deliver that hope to him.
7: God used TWR to provide hope. 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
6: And some are doing that. Why? Why are they listening privately, even secretly? Because they're part of another religion. Listen to this testimony. I am a Fulani man as well as a Muslim. But I am always with you because the truth is, you are preaching great news. Please pray for my ability to understand your message. John, we have run across so many testimonies of Muslims who are listening and who are recognizing because it's God's word, and God's word is truth. God's word is powerful. It is changing their hearts. Muslims are coming to know Jesus through TWR.
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16: 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It had to be taught. In his 1989 farewell address, Reagan warned America about the danger of losing its national memory. If we forget what we did, we won't know who we are. Reagan understood that a free nation cannot preserve principles its people no longer understand. Every generation must learn why America's freedoms matter, understand the sacrifices that secured them, and accept the responsibilities that come with self-government. Liberty cannot be simply inherited. It must be intentionally passed from one generation to the next. Because when we fail to teach the meaning of freedom, we eventually lose the will to preserve it. So, are we preparing the next generation merely to inherit liberty, or teaching them why it is worth preserving?
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1: Sexual freedom, gay rights, transgenderism. 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Well, that's today. Stay with me.
0: 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And if you need to revisit or get caught up on that lesson, or any message from our current series called Caring Enough to Connect, just go online to livingontheedge.org. Well, now here's Aaron with today's message. Let's talk about the hard stuff.
2: Okay, so now that we've, you know, dealt with politics, let's go to the next easy topic, which is sexuality. Now, sexuality is undoubtedly the issue that draws the most hostility from secular culture, right, towards the church. And if you're going to be actively engaging in secular culture, the topic of LGBTQ plus is unavoidable. It's tough, right? Because discussions about LGBTQ rights are emotionally charged, and they're drawing on themes of justice and equality connected to the civil rights movements of the 50s and 60s. That's what makes it so hard, right? Because you don't want to be on the wrong side of history, and anything less than total affirmation of all things LGBTQ is quickly labeled as homophobic and bigoted. And it's a big challenge. Secular workplaces celebrate Pride Month with no regard for anyone that might not agree with it. Like, it's a really tough context. And the allies, frankly, are the most vicious in their defense, right? So this is a really challenging time for Christians who hold to a traditional biblical sexual ethic. It's hard. And the thought of engaging these conversations can be terrifying and paralyzing. And so the challenge is, and what I want to begin to unpack, is how should a faithful follower of Jesus live in a Pride Month world? How do we do that? And so let's talk a little bit about some key assumptions. The first step in engaging this topic is to recognize that beneath the mask of, like, intense moral conviction, there is actually deep confusion and brokenness. At the core of the confusion today is the circular statement, love is love. Right? Now, this statement, as you know, is a banner for LGBTQ rights, and it implies that people should be free to love whoever they want, however they want. But the question, of course, is what is love? Right? And pop culture messages on love are so confused and conflicted. I mean, love is sex, love is lust, love is a feeling, love is whatever I want it to be. And the reality is that we're just confused. And we are desperate for belonging and acceptance. That's the core truth that you can hold on to, is that people are desiring belonging and acceptance, but they have no idea where to find it. Even within the LGBTQ movement itself, there's so much confusion, division, and incoherence. I mean, the lesbians and old school feminists are fighting with the transgender movement. I mean, because what are women's rights if there's no such thing as a woman? Right? And mental health care is in disarray because no longer are we seeking to align people's mental state to their physical realities or objective truth, but instead align their bodies to their psychological feelings. Right? It's a crazy, confusing time. And as we already discussed, as it relates to politics, Jesus' response to the confusion was compassion. Right? That is always Jesus' response. When he saw the crowds, he had compassion on them because they were confused and helpless, like sheep without a shepherd. So like Jesus, as we engage this topic, we need to start from a place of radical love and mercy. So part of approaching this with love is approaching it with empathy, which means that we need to understand their reality properly so that we can have a better empathy. So while some of the explosive growth in those that identify as LGBTQ is just kind of just a trend. And oftentimes when people are looking for a place to connect and belong and be affirmed, they're gonna identify this way. And so there's some of that for sure going on, but many people really do experience same-sex attraction. And they do experience, you know, gender dysphoria and other things that are confusing as it relates to their sexuality. And over the years, debates have raged about whether you're born gay or whether it's a choice. And the truth is that the reasons are complex and they're not the same for everyone. And then we need to make a critical distinction between temptation and sinful action. It's a really clear thing, because temptation is not a sin, but the action in thought and deed in response to the temptation is. And we know this because Hebrews 4:15 tells us that Jesus was tempted in every way, just as we are, yet he did not sin. He was tempted, but he did not sin. And so the truth is that we are all sexually broken, all of us. Each one of us, to some degree, is the product of sin of others, our own sin, and our fallen nature. And so that is why we approach this whole topic with humility, empathy, and compassion, because we are all in that place of brokenness. And it changes the approach and the mentality that we have when we gauge people. And then we can approach it with love and action. We've talked about this in other contexts, but one of the lies of our culture is that in order to love someone, I must affirm their lifestyle and behavior. And this is one of the biggest challenges as it relates to sexuality. And as we engage this topic, particularly if we're engaging people that are hostile as it relates to this topic, this is actually the first assumption that we need to challenge. Like, we can't talk about, is homosexuality a sin or God's original design for the body? We need to talk about, can I love you without agreeing with you? That's actually the first thing that I need to talk about. You're actually going to love them even though you disagree with them. And so remember that people are longing for deep relational connection. Like, that is an assumption you need to remember is always true. And so if you can continue to be a friend and develop authentic relationships with people, you are able to show them Jesus through your actions. And that is often where it starts. And that doesn't mean compromising our theological beliefs at all. Again, remember that being in a relationship and association with someone is not synonymous with affirming their lifestyle. It's about challenging that lie that stands in the way of them meeting Jesus. That's what we're doing. So I'll give you an example of this. This is Josiah. So it's me and Serena. And Josiah, we met him at a park, and we started to talk to him. And it turned out he's kind of a pretty lonely guy. And we started to talk to him about what's going on in his life. And he told us his life story. And he had grown up in a Catholic church. It really didn't mean all that much to him. Went to college, walked away from it all, and ended up getting in and becoming gay. And he had just moved to Minneapolis, but he was pretty disconnected, and he had a boyfriend, but they had just broken up, and he was feeling pretty lonely. And so we just began to talk to him, and in the end, we were pretty clear from the beginning that we were Christians, but we just began to talk and develop a relationship and ask him about other stuff in his life. Like, it's not always about sexuality. They have more to him. And so he was an artist, and he was showing some of the art that he was creating and that he was working on a business. And I was like, man, that's cool. And I was like, hey, I have a little bit of business background. We should get together. Maybe I can help you with your business plan. And he was like, yeah, that'd be awesome. So we exchanged contact information. And a few weeks later, we met at a Caribou. And we looked at his business plan stuff. And we just talked about how can you do this business well? What are some things you need to be thinking about? And then I began to challenge him. And I said, hey, a couple things that I think are really helpful when you're thinking about a business is that you've got to think about being in business is hard, and you need to find something to hold on to, an identity that can't be shaken, because you're going to come across storms and you need to look to something that's going to hold you in the storm. And I said, for me, I find my identity in the unconditional love of God, because no matter what I do or no matter what happens to me, I know that that unconditional love of God will never go away. That's where I put my hope. And I didn't tell him, okay, now you have to, I said, now you've got to find your thing that you're going to hold on to that circumstances can't shake. And then I said a little later, and I said, you know, the other thing is just the goal of just making as much money as possible isn't enough. Like, that's not a good enough goal. You need to find a purpose that is beyond just making money. You know, because I said, because I believe that each of us were put on this planet for a purpose. and that we are called to find that purpose and live that out. And what I was doing, and I'll talk about that here in a second, is I was challenging the narrative that there is no purpose, that there's no purpose for our bodies, and that there's no purpose of like trying to align ourselves to a transcendent purpose, right? So again, I was having a spiritual conversation, not a gospel conversation, and I was having a friendship conversation with the guy who had grown up in the church but had rejected it and is walking in a lifestyle in which he believes Christians are his enemy, right? So this is the kind of approach that we have to take if we're going to engage people in this community.
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2: Now, a couple other key things to understand in terms of just when you're engaging the topic, because there are some key assumptions. The key spiritual kind of apologetic assumption that you're challenging essentially is related to purpose. Because the question is there a transcendent universal purpose for sex, marriage, and our bodies? That's the question. Or are marriage and traditional sex ethics a social construct that can and perhaps should be abolished for the sake of personal happiness? Like that's the question, essentially, that we're asking. Now, in the secular world, meaning and purpose is self-defined. So there is no transcendent designer that has imparted a particular way to live our lives. You know, in this worldview, sex, which is now devoid of the consequence of procreation, thanks to contraception and abortion, is a personal source of pleasure and self-expression, governed only by the concept of mutual consent. Like that's the only kind of thing that you've got to say within. So sex in any form or context that does no harm to others is viewed as the ultimate expression of freedom. And it's kind of this like liberating unshackling of social constraints that have oppressed our true identities. Like that's the worldview that shapes the kind of sexual ethics that we have today. And so you can't be your whole self. There's a quote I heard in this conversation, if you listen to the rules of others. It's kind of the mindset that you hear. Now, of course, sadly, the consequences of this sexual free-for-all is a completely different story, right? Loneliness, anxiety, depression are at epidemic levels, especially amongst young adults. Sexual violence has been linked to a copious amount of time viewing increasingly hardcore pornography, and sexual satisfaction is plummeting. So sexual freedom has instead led to bondage and addiction. Now, in the Christian worldview, because here's the paradigm, we don't want to talk about what you can't do. We want to present a positive view of sexuality, a positive vision for sexuality. And in the Christian worldview, we were created intentionally by God. He created our bodies, minds, and souls with a clear purpose and a way to operate them, as revealed in the Bible, that will allow us to thrive spiritually, physically, emotionally, and sexually. So God's design for sex and marriage and our body is not about control or limiting our happiness. It's about protecting us from harm and allowing us to thrive. That's why he's created his way of doing things. And this is true in other areas as well. And this is one of the ways you can kind of make this logical leap. Because the more scientists discover about the body, let's say as it relates to nutrition and exercise, the more we can align ourselves to that truth, right? Like there's certain foods that we're learning, well, this is not really good for us, so I should stop doing that so I can live in alignment with the truth of how my body was designed to operate. And that is a truth that secular culture will buy into, by and large, right? And it's the same truth as it relates to our sexuality, because what happens is we're trying to approach someone with love, and we want to point them to Jesus, but inevitably you're going to have someone say, well, is homosexuality a sin? Do you affirm homosexuals? And dodging that question at that point is just unhelpful, right? So what do you do in that moment? Here's how I think you should handle it. First of all, I usually respond as, well, do you really want to know? And what I'm begging the question there is, do you really want to hear what I have to say, or are you just kind of looking to fight me? And even by asking that question, it makes them go, okay, no, yeah, I do really want to know what you have to say. And then the second thing I'll say is, okay, well, if you want to understand my view on sexuality, you need to see it in context. And too often we kind of just take it out of context and we don't understand where that all fits in. So if I'm going to explain it to you, let me give you the context. So the context here is that I believe that every one of us, it has incredible value because we were created by God. That He loves us and knows us, and that He created us for a purpose, and that because of that, no matter how I live my life, every person deserves to be treated with love and dignity and respect. So I'm challenging the first narrative already, right, in that. And I'm also giving a basis for human value and dignity that the secular worldview does not have, right? And then I say, and because I believe that we are created by God on purpose, that He created us, like we've talked about, to live in a certain way for our good. That His rules are not about control or limiting our freedom or fun. It's about, He's like a good dad that wants the best for us. And that when we live in alignment with that, it's how we thrive and how we are healthy. So my view on sexual ethic fits there. Now, you may not agree with it, but you understand that it doesn't mean I hate people. And it doesn't mean that I want to take away your fun, but I actually want what's best for you. And that is the basis why I believe that sexuality is intended between one man and one woman in the context of marriage. That is how it is for our good. Now, that's the context from which I can explain it. Now, they may still be offended or they may still not like it, but at least they understand the context, right? So that is my encouragement, is that that's the way you can approach that question if it comes up. Now, last thing. It's Jesus first, sexuality and behavior and discipleship second, right? The goal here is that we're introducing people to the person of Jesus, and as they get to know Jesus, then the secondary things of their behavior and their sin will be dealt with afterwards. So one of the challenges for the LGBT community and secular culture in general, especially those that grew up in the church, is they have a very legalistic view of Christianity, right? And the LGBTQ in particular believe that to become a Christian, I have to act and behave a certain way first. And that's not true, right? They don't understand God's grace and unconditional love. And what they don't understand is that submitting my sexuality to God's design is a discipleship issue based on trust that God is good, right? And which means I know Him, I trust Him, and that His ways are better than my ways. And that until I have an encounter with the living God, made possible by Jesus' death and resurrection, and I surrender my life to Him and invite the Holy Spirit to live in me, none of that will make sense, right? It doesn't make sense to give up my sexuality unless I know a good God who I trust and who I will submit to. And so that's why they need to encounter Jesus. And so, as with anyone, the goal is not to convince them to adopt your moral framework, but to introduce them to the person of Jesus. And Jesus is the ultimate answer to the intimacy that we seek. He's the only one that will satisfy our deepest desire for belonging and acceptance. And when I experience the profound love of Jesus and understand the beauty of who He is and what He has done for me, all that the world has to offer pales in comparison. I love the song, Turn Your Eyes Upon Jesus, that says, turn your eyes upon Jesus, look full into His wonderful face, and the things of earth will grow strangely dim in the light of His glory and grace. So rather than focusing on their behavior, focus on introducing them to the person of Jesus. And surrendering their life to Jesus, they are convicted and empowered by the Holy Spirit to make Him Lord of every part of their life, including their sexuality.
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3: Thanks, Dave. Well, Aaron, you have wrapped up your series today by pressing, I think, maybe the biggest hot-button issue and conflict between the church and culture there is. This tension between, you know, loving and holding to the truth, affirming people, but at the same time not affirming moral lifestyle that contradicts what's best for people because God has made it really clear. It reminds me of just the need to be bold and winsome, to be loving. And this message really reminded me of a lady that I've read some of in the last few years that's been really powerful. She's such a sharp intellect. Her name is Dr. Rosaria Butterfield, was a very outspoken lesbian. And she tells the story of meeting for dinner with a pastor and his wife, evangelical pastor and his wife. She knew where they stood. They knew where she stood. And literally, it sounded like a couple years, like almost every week they would have dinner and they were just friends. And it was a safe place. And she could ask all her questions and they could have disagreements. And she has this great line. So many people talk about my conversion and the change in my life, and they always want to bring up my homosexuality. Little did people know that homosexuality wasn't the big issue in my life. My sin before a holy God, that was the big issue. It was out of the bridge and the friendship and then the love and the Bible and then the truth and their life that brought her where the Spirit of God would reveal to her what she needed was a Savior, and that Savior is Jesus. That's the message of this book, isn't it, Aaron? And it's really that we need to build bridges, we need to love, we need to stand strong on the truth, but we have to do it in a winsome, loving way that accepts people where they're at, builds a relationship, opens the door to spiritual conversations. And then after that, you have a gospel conversation where we bring them to the point where they realize there's a Savior who loves them and loves us right where we are. And I just want to say, Aaron, thank you so much for sharing with the Living on the Edge family. And I'd just like to end this whole series by giving you a chance to kind of answer one question. What do you hope that people will get from listening to this series and from reading the book that we've put together?
2: Thank you, Chip. It's been such an honor and a privilege to be able to do this with you. And my prayer is that this book and the series that we're doing together would just be a source of hope and encouragement for parents and grandparents and for pastors and youth and young adults, that this generation, while often it can feel very challenging, this generation is not beyond reach.
0: And if you'd like to go deeper with everything Aaron has shared with us, look for his book called Not Beyond Reach at livingontheedge.org. 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
3: Well, good morning, everybody, and welcome to the Moody Church. We're so glad you've joined us today. You know, we're not just a bunch of people gathered in a room or people listening online or by radio. We are the family of God, and we were made for relationships. And today we're going to see how important those relationships are, because we get to show each other the covenant love and faithfulness of God. We get to experience the love that God has for us as we extend it one to another. And that's why community is so important. So as we begin, would you pray with me? Let's pray together. Father, we thank you that you've made us for community. You said in the very beginning, it's not good for man to be alone. We need each other. And so, Father, help us to learn how to show your loving kindness to one another so that we might learn to trust you more in our lives. We pray this for Jesus' sake. Amen.

sovereign over all the earth. Who else would we run to if we have trouble? Why would we fail to trust him? The one of perfect wisdom. He's the one we're praying to today.

0: Lord, help us as we pray this morning that whether it's rain or sunshine, we trust your sovereign plan for us. Help us to pray to you, come to you with that in mind. We pray in Jesus' name. Amen.
1: Father, we come into your presence, and we've been singing this morning about hope, and you are a living hope, and for those who know you, that's so much more than a wish. Our hope is the confident expectation that you will keep your word, the confident expectation that you will keep your promises, and our hope is anchored on your faithfulness. As we come into your presence, Father, we're aware of the fact that you've kept every promise you've ever made, and you've never made a promise you couldn't keep. You've been faithful from age to age, and so we come into your presence acknowledging that our hope is in you. You promised us you'd never leave us or forsake us, and we thank you, Father. You promised us that you'd provide grace sufficient for us to bear, and we thank you, Father. Feed us this morning. Meet our needs as only you can, and find us ever quick to give you the honor, to give you the praise, to give you the credit, to give you the glory. Now we pray in the matchless name of Yeshua, Jesus, our Savior and our King, and amen.
0: Would you stand? Let's cling to Christ today, not all these other things that are passing away.

0: thank the Lord.
1: Amen. Amen.
2: Well, good morning, Moody Church. It's great to see all of you. We are jumping back into our series today, Mercies in the Shadows, as we look at the book of Ruth, this 3,000-year-old story found in the Old Testament. It's a story that is dominated by tragic loss and sorrow and grief. Last week, if you will remember, if you were with us, we saw Naomi's life completely unravel. She lost her husband, her two adult sons, and that not only meant that she had to stand by three different gravesides and mourn their loss, it also meant in her ancient Near Eastern patriarchal world that she lost a lot of things. She lost her income. There was no one to work the fields. She lost her legal representation in society. She lost her ability to inherit property, which was only passed down through the male line. And so Naomi's life has been dominated now with no hope, no future, and she has nowhere to turn. This is grief upon grief upon grief. And if you know anything about grief, many of us do, you'll know that grief is a very painful journey, isn't it? In 1969, Elizabeth Kubler-Ross, in her definitive book on death and dying, introduced us to what has now been popularly known as the five stages of grief. The grief is, it's not a linear process. It is a patched up mess of emotions, but it has five discrete elements. There's denial. This can't be happening. There's anger. I don't like this. Who do I blame? There's bargaining, manipulating, trying to regain control. There's depression. I'm just too sad to do anything. And then finally, eventually, after a long last, there's acceptance and peaceful resignation to the new reality and embracing that and going forward. Now, in the book of Ruth here, we're going to watch Naomi in particular as she moves through these stages of grief. And we're going to see her in, throughout this book crying and then at other times angry and bitter and lashing out and depressed and eventually coming to see hope in the midst of her circumstances. But grief is a messy thing, isn't it? We're all over the place. And one of the things we most need in the midst of our grief is someone to love us through it, who won't quit on us, no matter how messy or hard it gets, especially when it's messy or hard. Someone who loves us enough to go the distance, to see us through all of the drama of what we will go through, to stay close to us and love us through to the other side, to see us at our absolute worst and love us still the same. There's a special Hebrew word for this kind of love, and it is chesed. Chesed. Would you just say that with me? It's a crazy word. It's in the back of the throat. Chesed. Chesed, yes. Chesed is, there's no English equivalent for this word, but it is the combination of two concepts, love and loyalty. Love and loyalty together. It is often translated loving kindness or covenant faithfulness. It is the love, not just of the emotions, but of the will, a choosing, devoted, committed love, a commitment to the well-being of the object of our affections. This is the kind of love that God has for his people. It is a chesed love. Exodus 34, verse 6 famously says, God is speaking, the Lord, a God merciful and gracious, slow to anger and abounding in steadfast love. That's our word, chesed, and faithfulness. This concept of chesed is paraphrased by Sally Lloyd-Jones in her Jesus Storybook Bible, which is one of my favorite books in the whole world. My kids love it, and I think every adult should read it. But she paraphrases this kind of love this way. It is the never stopping, never giving up, unbreaking, always and forever love of God. Chesed is not just the kind of love that God extends to us, it is also the kind of love that God calls us to extend to each other. And in the passage that we're going to look at today, we're going to see this kind of chesed love in action. And it will help us learn what chesed is, and it will help us learn how to become people of chesed for one another. So if you have your Bibles with you, would you open them up this morning to Ruth chapter 1? We're going to be looking at verses 6 to 22. Ruth chapter 1, verses 6 to 22. Let me pray for us as we turn now to God's word. Heavenly Father, we pray now that you would be our teacher, that you would guide us into life. Teach us to love as you have loved us, we pray. In Jesus' name, amen. Amen. Thanks be to the Lord for the reading of his word now as we turn to it. This is Ruth chapter 1, verse 6. Then she arose, this is Naomi, then she arose with her daughters-in-law to return from the country of Moab. For she had heard in the fields of Moab that the Lord had visited his people and given them food. So she set out from the place where she was with her two daughters-in-law, and they went on the way to return to the land of Judah. Now, what we're going to do this morning, just pause there for a second. I want to kind of show you three glimpses of chesed this morning. First through Naomi, then through Ruth, and then through the Lord God himself, okay? So this is Naomi's chesed here in these first verses. As we saw last week, this is the first glimmer of hope in the story. Naomi, she hears this rumor that the Lord God has been faithful to his covenant, that he had visited his people, and there is the famine is over, the rains have come, the crops have been raised, there's food once again in her homeland. And Naomi returns home. Nothing had gone right in Moab, and hopefully it'll be better back in her homeland. And as we saw last week, this is not just an immigration plan. This is a journey of faith. She is returning to her homeland, to the land of promise. She is coming back into the covenant land of God. She's throwing herself in hope upon who God is for her. She's coming back under the shelter of his wings. This is not just geographic relocation. This is spiritual relocation as well. Now, she sets out with her two daughters-in-law, Orpah and Ruth. And according to ancient Near Eastern customs, these two ladies are now functionally Naomi's servants. As the matriarch of the family unit, they were at her disposal. But somewhere along the line, she has second thoughts. And so here in verse 8, the text continues. But Naomi said to her daughters-in-law, "Go return each of you to her mother's house. May the Lord deal kindly with you as you have dealt with the dead and with me. The Lord grant that you may find rest, each of you, in the house of her husband." Then she kissed them, and they lifted up their voices and wept. Now, I don't know if you see it, but do you realize what Naomi's doing here? She's setting her daughters-in-law free. She's relinquishing them of any obligation to serve her or continue to live with her and help out around the house. She's sending them back to their homes in order that they might remarry and rebuild their lives. She doesn't have to do this. According to the ancient Near Eastern customs, she could have made them come along, made them help set up a new home, help with all the chores, help with whatever tasks and provision were required for their family unit. This was her prerogative. But instead, this is amazing to me, instead of allowing her grief to turn her inward and orient herself toward a selfish sort of posture here, Naomi puts their interests ahead of her own and lays down all her rights and privileges here. She sets them free. She sacrifices herself and she resigns herself to a life of isolation and loneliness in order to love Orpah and Ruth. She says, "May the Lord deal kindly with you." That's our word, chesed, right here. May the Lord have chesed towards you. As you have dealt with the dead and with me, as you have shown me chesed and my family chesed by your choosing to become a part of our family and love us, may now God in turn show you such love and loyalty, chesed, as you go on into your lives. May the Lord bless you and extend his loving kindness to you so that you may find rest, peace, security in a new home with a new husband and a new life. She's releasing them, sacrificing her own needs to give them a chance at life. And as she prays that the Lord would show them chesed, she herself shows them chesed as well. And so here's the first thing we realize about chesed. Chesed is loving selflessness. Chesed is loving selflessness. It is a willingness to lay down our own interests in the service of others. Remember that great theologian, Olaf the Snowman from Frozen? Remember how he defined love? He said, love is putting someone else's needs before yours. That's pretty biblical, isn't it? In other words, chesed is a costly love. It is a sacrificial love. It's a committed love. There's a price to be paid. Chesed promises, I will give myself for you. I will give myself for you. You know, everyone enjoys love when it's reciprocal, don't we? You know, I'll scratch your back if you scratch mine. And honestly, that's how a lot of our relationships are. I'll love you as long as you love me back. There's reciprocity. But don't you see, chesed love does not demand reciprocity. It is a loving, sacrificial, self-giving love without expecting anything in return. It is a self-giving love, a dying to self love. It is chesed love. So that's Naomi's chesed. Now Ruth's chesed. Naomi's trying to set them free, and in verse 10, they won't have anything to do with it. Look at verse 10. And they said to her, no, we will return with you to your people. But Naomi said, go, turn back, my daughters. Why should you go with me? Have I yet sons in my womb that they may become your husbands? Turn back, my daughters. Go your way, for I'm too old to have a husband. If I should say I have hope, even if I should have a husband this night and bear sons, would you therefore wait around till they were grown? Would you therefore refrain from marrying? No, my daughters, for it is exceedingly bitter to me for your sake that the hand of the Lord has gone out against me. Then they lifted up their voices and wept again. So Naomi here is making the case for why they should go home, find new husbands, and move on with their lives. She says, look, I'm not having any more sons here. It's not happening. And even if I were to miraculously remarry and miraculously conceive, and they miraculously were twins, and they both miraculously were sons, you're not going to wait around 20 years to marry them. She's referring to this whole idea of levirate marriage. That if a son died and left his bride without a child, that a brother, an unmarried brother, was required by law to marry the widow so as to provide an heir. It was a weird sort of social security safety net in those days. That's not happening. That's Naomi's point. She's playing out this absurd scenario to point out the helplessness of the life that they would be committing themselves to. To come with Naomi is to embrace a life without hope and a future. Only destitution and death await. Naomi says, no, you're better off on your own. Don't bind yourself to my fate. God is against me. We've all suffered enough. Go home. Be done with this. Verse 14, and Orpah kissed her mother-in-law, but Ruth clung to her. And she said, see, your sister-in-law has gone back to her people and her gods. Return and go after your sister-in-law. So Orpah heads out. We can't blame her for this, but Ruth here won't let go. And so Naomi renews her appeal with peer pressure this time and says, look, Orpah's made the reasonable choice here. She's seen the bitterness of my life. She's going back to her people, to her land, to her family, to all that she knows. She's going back to her gods. And I don't blame her, Naomi would say, after what God has done to me. Ruth, you really should do the same thing. It's the only rational thing to do. But verse 16, Ruth said, do not urge me to leave you or return from following you. For where you go, I will go. And where you lodge, I will lodge. Your people shall be my people, and your God, my God. Where you die, I will die, and there I will be buried. May the Lord do so to me and more if anything but death parts me from you. And when Naomi saw that she was determined to go with her, she said, "No more." This is such a powerful, gripping, beautiful scene, isn't it? Do you realize what Ruth is doing? She's burning her passport. She's saying, "I'm never going to go back." She's giving up her homeland, her people, her security, her freedom, her hope of remarriage, her hope of children and family. She's choosing to be an exile, a foreigner. She's binding herself to Naomi's fate, to destitution and hopelessness. She's giving up all of her dreams to lovingly care for her mother-in-law for the rest of her life. And it's amazing here. She even goes beyond our marriage vows. We don't promise what Ruth promises here. When we get married, we say, "Till death do us part." Ruth says, "I'm not even going to part you after death. I will be buried next to you." This is loyalty. Long after Naomi dies, my loyal love will remain. And Ruth is also not only loving Naomi here, she's declaring faith and trust in the Lord God of Israel, isn't she? She is throwing herself on his mercies. She's taking shelter under his wings. Instead of running back to her Moabite gods, she is turning to the chesed love of the Lord God, the covenant-keeping one. And she's extending chesed to Naomi. Don't you see that? And the chesed we see here is enduring faithfulness. It's another angle on chesed, enduring faithfulness. Ruth says, "I'm with you now and forever. I am binding myself to you. I'm all in for all time. May the Lord do so to me and more also. If anything but death parts me from you," she says. It's an oath. It's a promise. It's a covenant commitment she's making here. And what I think is so beautiful is that in grief, we often try to isolate, don't we? We push people away and we just try to get alone. And God won't let that happen here, and neither will Ruth. They are running to Naomi in her grief here, because chesed promises, "I will be there with you. I will be there with you." This is remarkable love, courageous love, loyal love. "I will never leave you, nor will I forsake you. I will be with you always." Now let's look at God's chesed in this story. Let's look at verse 19 here. "So the two of them went on until they came to Bethlehem. And when they came to Bethlehem, the whole town was stirred because of them. And the women said, 'Is this Naomi?'" Can't you see them just muttering to one another? "Is this Naomi? Could it be her? I mean, it looks like her. That seems like it's her, but her face, it's so lined. And she looks like she's aged 30 years. She's only been gone a decade. Life must have been hard on her. And where's Elimelech? And where's those two little boys? Naomi, is that you?" Verse 20, "She said to them, 'Do not call me Naomi. Call me Mara, for the Almighty has dealt very bitterly with me. I went away full, and the Lord has brought me back empty. Why call me Naomi when the Lord has testified against me and the Almighty has brought calamity upon me?'" Can't you feel her anguish here? Her bitter tears, the pain in her broken heart. She's back among lifelong friends, and she's been strong for so long, but in the moment where she sees people from her former life, she can't keep it in any longer. And out of the overflow of her heart, the mouth speaks here. She says, "Don't call me Naomi. Don't you dare call me Naomi. Call me Mara," which means bitter. "For the Almighty has dealt bitterly with me. I was full, and now I've come back empty." This is kind of a hurtful statement. I mean, Ruth is standing right there. She's not empty, but she doesn't even count Ruth. These are stinging and hurtful comments. But friends, that's what happens. In grief, we say things we'll regret later, don't we? She says, "Why call me Naomi when the Lord has testified against me?" I showed up in court and God was on the opposition. He was the attorney that sent me down. He brought calamity on my life. He sentenced me to bitterness and this death. It's all God's fault. Don't you dare call me Naomi. Call me Mara, bitterness. It's all that's left here. Friends, Naomi is lashing out against God, isn't she? The agony in her soul finally just bursts here. The dam breaks, the boil is lanced, and what pours out is raw and ugly and bitter. These are harsh words that she has for God. She rails against him with bitterness and disbelief and blame. And yet, she's coming home. She's coming home. Underneath the bitterness, there's still a little bit of faith down there. A tiny bit of trust, a fool's hope, a mustard seed of faith. But as it turns out, it will be enough. It will be enough. Verse 22, so Naomi returned, and Ruth the Moabite, her daughter-in-law with her, who returned from the country of Moab. And they came to Bethlehem at the beginning of barley harvest. I love that. This last line just hangs there. It was the beginning of barley harvest. They came at the beginning when the crops came in, at the turning of the tide, at the dawn of a new era when mercies were on their way. It is a poetic, artistic way of reminding us that God's kindness, his covenant faithfulness, his loyal love, his chesed is on the move. The harvest means God is faithful. He is keeping his covenant of love to 1,000 generations, and this story isn't over. And so we see, friends, that chesed is forbearing graciousness. Chesed is forbearing graciousness. I'm amazed here that God allows Naomi to vent at him like this, aren't you? And not only does God put up with this, he is going to, in response, move toward her in grace and kindness and love. She throws up this wall of bitterness and grief and blame at God. And he is so patient and so kind and so gracious and so forbearing and so gentle and so understanding of her suffering and so compassionate toward her pain. And Chesed promises, friends, I will extend kindness to you. I will extend kindness to you. And not only is God going to move toward Naomi in chesed, loving kindness, he uses Ruth here to show Naomi the very kind of love that he has for her. Do you realize in this moment, Ruth is incarnating, taking and showing, modeling in flesh the chesed love of God that he has for Naomi. Naomi has almost given up hope in the chesed love of her God. She doesn't really believe it's a thing. But God says, okay, then let me soften your heart by showing you my love through Ruth so that you begin to trust me again. How tender is this? And here's where it gets really real for us, friends. Chesed is not just the love that God extends to us. It's the love he calls us to extend to one another. So here's the takeaway. We incarnate chesed for one another because Jesus incarnated chesed for us. We incarnate chesed for one another because Jesus incarnated chesed for us. Now, how are we ever to become people of chesed love like this? Now, let me tell you how it's not going to happen. It's not going to happen by trying really, really, really hard. It's not going to happen by looking at Ruth or Jesus and saying, I will do my best to copy their example. That's just going to demoralize us at the end of the day. 1 John 4, verse 19 says this, we love because he first loved us. We love because he first loved us. Friends, the way we become people of love is when we receive and allow the love of God to change us out from the inside. When we realize that Jesus came for us, that he pledged his life to us, that he laid down his life for us, that in loving sacrifice, he laid down himself. He said, I will give myself for you. That in enduring faithfulness, he bound himself to us and said, I will be there with you. When we realize that in forbearing graciousness, he looks upon us sinners and says, I will extend kindness to you. When we realize that Jesus incarnated chesed for us to redeem us and rescue us and cleanse us and forgive us, when that sinks in and it melts us out from the inside, do you realize we get to the point where we say, how can we not love others as we have first been loved by God himself? When we drink deeply of God's chesed love for us, friends, it changes us and it makes us into people who extend chesed to others. I heard a story a few years ago of a husband and wife who had been married for like 20 years, and the husband was in an accident and broke his neck, and he became a paralytic from the neck down, quadriplegic. And as he was in recovery, they had their 20th wedding anniversary. And he said to his wife, I sure wish we could go out on a date. And so she decided that was a good idea. And so she came over and she shaved his face. She gave him a little sponge bath. She brushed his teeth and combed his hair. She got him all dressed up, which wasn't easy, quite a project. And then she went and got herself ready, and they had a little board that they used to slide him out of the bed into his wheelchair. And so she got the board and slid him over, and then she pushed him to the car, and she backed the car out of the garage and took the board and slid him from his chair into the passenger seat and folded up the chair and put it in the trunk and put the plank in there and went around and drove him to the restaurant. When they got to the restaurant, she got the chair and the plank out and slid him back out and into the chair and wheeled him into the restaurant, up to the table where they sat. She spoon-fed him and fork-fed him every bite of his meal, helped him drink out of a straw when he needed to drink, and they talked and they had their meal. When the check came, she paid the bill. And then she went and pulled the car around and wheeled him out and took the plank and slid him into the chair and folded everything up and put it in the trunk and drove home and got to the house and got the plank and slid him back out into his chair and wheeled the chair into the bedroom and put the plank down and slid him back into the bed. She parked the car in the garage. She came and helped him get ready for bed, brushed his teeth, got him all tucked in. She went back and finished and got herself ready for bed and turned out the lights and climbed into bed next to him and said, thanks for taking me out on a date. Friends, that's chesed love. It is patient and kind. It does not envy or boast. It's not arrogant or rude. It does not insist on its own way. It's not irritable or resentful. It does not rejoice at wrongdoings, but rejoices in the truth. It bears all things, believes all things, hopes all things, endures all things. Chesed never fails. That, my friends, is the kind of love that we need, isn't it? And it's the kind of love God uses us to show to others. It's the kind of love that fetches us out of the despair and the darkness of our souls and gives us hope. And it's love that is real, that is grounded in the triune love of God for his people. Aren't you so glad for the chesed love of our God? Let's pray. Oh, Father, sometimes we're overwhelmed by your love, that you would move toward us with such grace and compassion, kindness and faithfulness. Father, we're so fickle, so doubting, so prone to wander. We trust our own instincts. We wander away. But your mercies are new every morning. Great is your faithfulness and kindness to your people, not just for us, but to 1,000 generations. Oh, Father, may we rest in, drink deeply from, and extend through our lives this chesed love. Teach us, change us, wash over, melt us, we pray, in the beautiful name of Jesus, our chesed, faithful God. Amen. Amen.
0: 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In her story, Ruth experienced some powerful realities. One of them was the power of justice, wherein we become conduits of mercy. Next time, join us for Merciful Justice, something Ruth experienced that helped her move forward even as she was grieving. Two contemporaries, two gospels, two tombstones, one choice. Karl Marx and D.L. 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
1: Foundations of Freedom, a look at America's founding principles and the leaders who shaped our nation.
2: Ronald Reagan understood that preserving liberty required more than defending it. It had to be taught. In his 1989 farewell address, Reagan warned America about the danger of losing its national memory. If we forget what we did, we won't know who we are. Reagan understood that a free nation cannot preserve principles its people no longer understand. Every generation must learn why America's freedoms matter, understand the sacrifices that secured them, and accept the responsibilities that come with self-government. Liberty cannot be simply inherited. It must be intentionally passed from one generation to the next. Because when we fail to teach the meaning of freedom, we eventually lose the will to preserve it. So, are we preparing the next generation merely to inherit liberty, or teaching them why it is worth preserving?
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16: It's common to think of prayer as the way to talk to God and tell Him what we want. But today on In Touch, the teaching ministry of Dr. Charles Stanley, we'll see the value in learning the skill of being quiet to hear God speak. 1 Samuel chapter 3 sheds some light on how to develop this ability. So stay with us now for the conclusion to Dr. Stanley's series on listening to God.
17: What happens when faith and mental health meet for real?
18: What's up? I'm Grace.

had been entrusted to Eli, and he was asleep one evening. And you'll recall that the Lord spoke to Samuel. And in verse 4, it says that the Lord called Samuel and said to him, "Here I am." Then he ran to Eli and said, "Here I am, for you called me." But he said, "I did not call. Lie down again." So he went and lay down. He thought Eli was calling him. The Lord called yet again Samuel. So Samuel arose and went to Eli and said, "Here I am, for you called me." But he answered, "I did not call, my son. Lie down again." Now Samuel did not yet know the Lord, nor had the word of the Lord yet been revealed to him. So the Lord called Samuel again the third time, and he arose and went to Eli and said, "Here I am, for you called me." And you can imagine he's getting a little disturbed by now. Then Eli discerned that the Lord was calling the boy. And Eli said to Samuel, "Go lie down. And it shall be, if he calls you, that you shall say, 'Speak, Lord, for thy servant is listening.'" So Samuel went and lay down in his place. Then the Lord came and stood and called as at other times, "Samuel, Samuel." And Samuel said, "Speak, for thy servant is listening." Isn't that a beautiful way to answer God? "Speak, for thy servant is listening." He was listening to God. Eli taught him how to listen to God. If you're going to listen to God, remember this, that listening is not a passive experience. Listening is an active experience. It's not that we're just going to sit and God's going to say it all, but listening is both not just passive, but it is actively experiencing God communicating with us. And to do that, there is an attitude involved. It's not just an attitude, but an attitude is involved. It's an attitude and an activity. So first of all, let's begin with the word expectantly. If I'm going to listen to God, I must come to Him expectantly. I must expect Him to speak to me. "Call unto me, and I will answer thee and show thee great and mighty things which thou knowest not." All through this book, you and I have the promise that God will indeed speak to us. Secondly, I must come to Him quietly. "Be still and know that I am God." If I am going to listen to God, I must be quiet and let Him do the talking. How can God speak to us if we don't take time to listen? And quietness is essential to listening. "My soul, wait thou only upon God, for my expectation is from Him." Which brings me to the third attitude, and that is patiently. "My soul, wait there upon Him," in quietness, expectantly. There are some things God is not going to tell us instantaneously. There are some things He's only going to tell us after we have waited a season of time. One of the reasons is because we're not always ready. Every time you and I wait upon the Lord or listen to Him does not mean that we are ready to hear what He has to say. Sometimes He will tell us some things that we're not ready to hear. Sometimes He will withhold some information until we are prepared to listen to what He's saying. But to be willing to listen to Him patiently, that is, there are times when God may draw out our faith and stretch our faith. He's promised to speak to our heart, so we can expect Him to speak to us. Therefore, when we come to Him expectantly and quietly, we must likewise exercise patience, because He is not compelled to tell us everything we want to know instantaneously. Number four, actively. Listening isn't just passive, it is active. Actively, what do I mean by actively? I mean actively meditating upon the Word of God. If God is speaking and I am listening, it isn't just a matter of sitting around waiting for God to say something, but rather I must be actively meditating upon the Word. Colossians chapter 3, listen to this verse. "Let the Word of Christ richly dwell within you, with all wisdom, teaching and admonishing one another with psalms and hymns, spiritual songs, singing with thankfulness in your hearts to God." Listen, if I'm going to hear from God, it is very important that I spend time meditating upon the Word of God. He says, "Let the Word of God richly indwell you." Meditating upon the Word of God is an active way of listening, because oftentimes when I'm not searching for any particular thing, when I'm not seeking a particular answer, God, in the time of meditation and quietness,

0: will indeed speak to our heart, actively meditating upon the Word of God. All right, number five, confidently. What do we mean by confidently? I mean simply this, confident that as I listen to Him, I will hear what I need to hear. It may not always be what I want to hear, but God is committed to speaking to us what we need to hear. And as we've said before, He doesn't come to us with prefaces. He doesn't come to us with introductions. He speaks to us exactly what we need to hear. So we must listen confidently that what I need to hear, I will surely hear without question. All right, next, humbly. I must listen to Him humbly. Now, what do I mean by that? I mean, as you and I come to Him, we must come in recognition, listen to me carefully, in recognition that we are totally dependent upon the Holy Spirit to teach us the truth. If you come to Him with the idea that, well, I've studied this and I know this and I can do this because I've done it before, God knows how to humble you in the process. We need to come to Him humbly. Look, if you will, in 1 Corinthians chapter 2. This is a very important passage in learning to listen to what God is saying to us. Now listen to verse 12. He says, now we have received not the spirit of the world, but the Spirit who is from God, that we may know the things that are freely given to us of God. How are they given? He says, they are given to us by the Holy Spirit. Not the Spirit of the world, but by the Holy Spirit. Which means, listen carefully, which means, if the Spirit of God is the one who is showing me the truth, expounding the truth, if the Spirit of God is the one who's speaking to His Spirit within me, that makes two requirements of me. First of all, I must have a right relationship with Him. And that right relationship is what? That right relationship is that I must be filled with His Spirit, and secondly, I must learn to walk in His Spirit. And then by faith, I am to listen. You see, He says, grieve not the Spirit of God. Quench not the Spirit of God. If I am grieving God by saying yes to sin, quenching the Spirit by saying no to God, how in the world is the Holy Spirit, who is the receiver and communicator to my spirit, how is He going to reveal to me what God is saying if I'm walking out of the Spirit, if I'm grieving the Spirit of God, quenching off the Spirit of God, how can He speak? One of the primary reasons that people do not hear anything when they talk to God is simply because they are not living in the Spirit, not walking in the Spirit, not filled with the Spirit, walking in the flesh, and their whole lifestyle is one of quiet rebellion against God. Going to have my way when He says, be ye being filled with the Spirit. If the Holy Spirit is not dwelling within you, the Bible says you're not a Christian to begin with. Secondly, if He is quenched and grieved, He cannot deliver to you the message of God because you're not listening. The grieving, quenching believer is saying by his actions and attitudes, I refuse to hear what the Holy Spirit is trying to say to me. If you're refusing to hear what the Holy Spirit is saying to you, you cannot hear God, which means, my friend, that most of the praying that goes on when the Spirit of God is being quenched, the Spirit of God is being grieved, is useless babbling into heaven, and God is not hearing it. It makes a difference how we live as to what we hear. My attitude toward Him, these things make a difference in what I hear. And one of the primary reasons is this. If I am in the flesh and not in the Spirit, in my attitude, in my actions, I'm not going to hear God say anything. Now listen, you can be a believer and you can be living the normal, natural Christian life as most people would characterize that and be in total error, not believing the truth but error, because you're not listening to the Spirit. We are totally, absolutely, unquestionably dependent upon the work of the Holy Spirit to give to us the mind of Christ at any given moment of our life. And you see, when God begins to speak, He wants us. In fact, He's not going to do it until we say, Lord, apart from the genuine work of the Spirit, I know that I am helpless to receive from You. Think about this. You can't make God tell you anything one split second before He gets ready. I mean, you can fast and pray and weep and give. You can do 1,000 things. Doesn't impress Him one bit. He wants to talk to us. He wants to tell us. And sometimes He has to wait. But We must humbly come before him. Seven, openly. That is, we must come to him openly. Now, what do I mean by openly? I mean this. I must be open to hear God correct me as well as comfort me. I must be willing to hear God convict me as well as assure me of what I'm asking him about. And you see, when we come to God in our little narrow way and we present him our list of requests and get up and go on our way and do not hear what God has to say, it may be he has the word of comfort. It may be he has the word of correction. And if I come to him only for comfort and only for prosperity and only to feel good and better and best and only for what I want to hear that'll suit me and only what fits into my plans, I'm not going to hear God say all he needs to say. Then attentively. If I'm coming to him and I'm going to listen to God, I must be willing to listen to him very attentively. Now, what do I mean by that? If I am really going to hear what God says, I must live daily, listen to me, attentive to what others say to me, or at least attempt to say to me. Learning to listen to him, I must listen attentively while my focus is upon him. I likewise must have my spiritual antennas out to what God may be trying to say to me through someone else. Not only through someone else, but through my circumstances. He will speak to us through our circumstances. And so what we must do is be attentive to be able to judge and discern what is really going on around us. What is really happening? What is God trying to say in this given instance? We are to come to him attentive. That anything God allows in our life, Romans 8:28, any circumstance, I should look for the fingerprint of God. You and I must learn to live attentive to God speaking to us through others and likewise through our circumstances. Then the word carefully. I must learn to listen to him carefully. Now, what do we mean by that? Here's what God is saying to us. You have to watch this. Listen. God is saying that this book, which is the Word of God, this is the breathed Word of God that's been written. He says that you and I, that everything we hear is to be sifted through this book. Before we accept it into our life, we're to sift it through this book. Anything that contradicts the teaching of this book must be thrown out. It doesn't make any difference what the experience is or what the doctrine may be. If it contradicts the Word of God, it must be cast out. Now, the reason I say we must listen to him carefully is this reason. As he says here in Hebrews chapter 4, the Word of God is discerning. He says it is active and alive. And what it does, he says, here is a body of truth. And this body of truth, he says, the Spirit of God, the Word of God, divides that all the way down until the soul and the spirit are divided, bone and marrow, that is, the innermost intentions and motivations of the life that nobody knows in our life but God. The Word of God exposes. The Word of God reveals. The Word of God draws back the shade, pulls back the veil. We're able to see it is manifest. It is brought to light. The light of God shines upon it. And we're able to discern if what we heard was from God or if what we heard was not of God. So while we're listening very attentively to our circumstances and to others, while we're quietly before the Lord and patiently listening to him, whatever we hear must be checked out in this book. And let me say this to you very strongly. I believe that God wants us to affirm and to confirm what we believe he's saying to us, regardless of where it comes from. We must always go back to carefully ask, is this consistent with the scriptures? That is, with the whole Word of God. Now, I'm not saying that you've got to know every verse in the Bible. I'm not saying you've got to know all of that, but I'm saying when he says, let the Word of God dwell within you richly, my friend, it is so absolutely essential that as you feed your physical body with food, he says, feed your spiritual life with the rich, nutritious Word of God, which will equip you to be able to hear from him very carefully. And then the word submissively. If I come to him, I need to listen to him submissively. That doesn't mean you always will. Because sometimes you will listen to the Lord, and when he speaks to your heart, you're not going to like what you hear. Now listen, that submission may not be there when I begin to listen, but it must be there soon if I'm really going to hear and hear fully what God wants me to hear. That'd be great to say, well, anytime and every time you come to the Lord, just come submissively. And that would be great. But the truth is, we're still human. There's enough of that old humanity within us that some things we had rather not hear. But the question is, do you want to hear from God? Then a submissive spirit is very essential. And then, gratefully. I must learn to listen to Him gratefully. Now, what do I mean by that? I mean, when we come to Him to listen in the spirit of gratitude. Gratitude that God the Father would love me enough to send His only begotten Son, Christ, to the cross. That 2,000 years ago, they'd nail Him there, crown His head, pierce His side, nail His hands and His feet, mock Him, jeer Him, laugh at Him as He died for me. Grateful for the crucifixion. Grateful for my salvation. Listen, grateful that God the Father, by an act of His grace, plucked you out of the kingdom of darkness and put you in the kingdom of light. Grateful that God reached out when you were once at enmity with Him and has made you a child of God. When you were out of this household, He's brought you into His household. When He's presented to you every promise in this book. Friend, listen, there's 1,000 times 1,000 reasons for being grateful to God when we come to Him. And Paul said, don't be anxious about anything, but in everything but prayer and supplication with thanksgiving, let your requests be made known to God. And the peace of God which passes all understanding shall garrison you about, shall keep your hearts and minds in Christ Jesus. If that doesn't invoke gratitude, my friend, tell me what will. And the last word is reverently. To come to Him reverently, not carelessly, but reverently. Think about this. The God who hung the sun on nothing and hung this old globe on nothing and keeps the waters from falling off of it. This same God who created the intricacies of the human life, who created the ant and gave that ant the capacity and the ability to provide for himself, who created the bird who knows exactly where to fly when. Nobody ever taught it. Nobody ever taught a bird how to build a nest. They come into the world, God, having created them with such capacity. The God who knows every single name of every single fish on the bottom of a giant Pacific, miles deep. Who knows everything out there and all the galaxies and all the stars. If you are willing to listen, God is willing to speak. And let me say one last thing to you. Can you tell me anything any more valuable in all of life than to know that God has spoken to you personally, answered your petition, and that in that given moment, you have the mind of Almighty God? Unquestioned. You can't buy it. You can't work for it. There's not a thing in the world you can do for it, but what? Just listen. And that's how much God loves you and me.
1: 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Good news is just ahead in today's moment with Charles Stanley.
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1: 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You'll find peace in the midst of any struggle as you surrender to Christ. With encouragement for believers, here's a moment with Charles Stanley.
0: There is a difference between real, genuine peace and happiness. When a person has peace, there is a joy deep down inside. That is, when a person has true, genuine peace, the kind of peace that God's talking about, what happens is that peace overrides those feelings of frustration, anxiety, or anger, or whatever may be going on in your life that causes you to lose your peace. And so when you think about the fact that a person is separated from God, the enemy of God, and has no peace, that's the condition of people without Christ. Now, with that in mind, here's what happens. When a person trusts Jesus Christ as their Savior, what takes place is we say the war is over. No longer fighting against God, because remember this, when you're living without Christ, the Spirit of God, the Holy Spirit, is continually attempting to convict a person of their sin and convict them, the Bible says, of the righteousness of Christ, that is, of His adequacy to pay their sin debt in full. He's continually working. They ignore it, yet they can be very hardened to the work of the Holy Spirit. Their conscience can become seared. The Spirit of God comes into a person's life to do what? To lead them into a saving relationship with Jesus Christ.
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8: Ronald Reagan understood that preserving liberty required more than defending it. It had to be taught. In his 1989 farewell address, Reagan warned America about the danger of losing its national memory. If we forget what we did, we won't know who we are. Reagan understood that a free nation cannot preserve principles its people no longer understand. Every generation must learn why America's freedoms matter, understand the sacrifices that secured them, and accept the responsibilities that come with self-government. Liberty cannot be simply inherited. It must be intentionally passed from one generation to the next. Because when we fail to teach the meaning of freedom, we eventually lose the will to preserve it. So, are we preparing the next generation merely to inherit liberty, or teaching them why it is worth preserving?
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0: Daniel, the third chapter, starting at verse 1, dear ones, notice, if you will, what the word of the Lord declares to us. It says, Nebuchadnezzar the king made an image of gold, whose height was 80 cubits, and the breadth thereof 6 cubits. He set it up in the plain of Dura in the province of Babylon. Then Nebuchadnezzar the king sent to gather together the princes, the governors, and the captains, the judges, the treasurers, the counselors, the sheriffs, and all the rulers of the provinces to come to the dedication of the image which Nebuchadnezzar the king had set up. Then the princes, the governors, and captains, the judges, the treasurers, the counselors, the sheriffs, and all the rulers of the provinces were gathered together unto the dedication of the image that Nebuchadnezzar the king had set up. And they stood before the image that Nebuchadnezzar had set up. Then an herald cried aloud, "To you it is commanded, O people, nations, and languages, that at what time you hear the sound of the cornet, flute, harp, sackbut, psaltery, dulcimer, and all kinds of music, you fall down and worship the golden image that Nebuchadnezzar the king has set up. And whosoever falls not down and worships shall the same hour be cast into the midst of a burning fiery furnace." Therefore, at that time, when all the people heard the sound of the cornet, flute, harp, sackbut, psaltery, and all kinds of music, all the people, the nations, and the languages fell down and worshiped the golden image that Nebuchadnezzar the king had set up. My friends, on today, I would like for us to take as our text the verses of scripture that we have here in the book of Daniel, this third chapter. As I said, as time goes on, we will deal with the majority of these verses. But on today, I just want for us to deal with a portion of this chapter. And it is from these verses of scripture that I would like for us to take some time and begin to address the topic, courage under fire. Amen. Courage under fire. Amen. Now, dear ones, in the verses of scripture that we have before us, we are given the recounting of a time where three young men whose names were Hananiah, Mishael, and Azariah, but then whose names were changed, and they were then changed and given Babylonian names, the names of Shadrach, Meshach, and Abednego, the names that we more commonly know them by today. These three young men had their faith and their commitment to the Lord tested under the threat of torture and death. So we are given the recounting of this incident that happened in these young men's lives, where their faith and their commitment to the God of Israel, to the God that they served, it was tested, it was put on trial. And the punishment, if they failed this test, the punishment that they could experience at this time was torture and ultimate death. And dear friends, what we need to see and realize is that even though what we are seeing here in this text of Scripture took place long ago, dear ones, that even though what we're looking in these pages of Scripture, even though it is phenomenal and just amazing what we see happening in this text of Scripture, dear ones, what we need to realize is that even though it's phenomenal and amazing, it is not particular and it is not unique just to these three young men. Because we have it in our present day and time right now. We have people whose faith and commitment to the Lord Jesus Christ is being tested and put on trial. And it is being tested under the threat of harassment, ridicule, torture, imprisonment, and even death. Those things are taking place right now. You don't have to go far to see that what happened with these young men is happening today. And dear ones, I would like to submit to all of you, and I want everybody to hear what I'm about to say. I would like to submit to all of you on today that at some point in time in your life, in your walk and in your relationship with Jesus Christ, at some point in time, your faith and your commitment to the Lord is going to be tested in some significant and severe way. It is going to be tested. I'm not saying that, you know, somebody goes, you know, they'll talk bad about you if you say you're a Christian, or they're, you know, they'll say something. They won't like you as much. I ain't talking about that small stuff. I'm talking about your faith, your commitment to Jesus Christ is going to be put on trial. It's going to come under fire. Amen. and you are going to be tested. You are going to be put on trial for this thing. Your commitment to Jesus Christ, how if you're really truly a follower of Jesus Christ, or are you a pretender? It's going to be exposed. It's going to be revealed. And so it's going to be tested in some significant way. Dear ones, notice, hold your finger here in Daniel and notice the warnings that we are given concerning this in the Word of God. Let's first look at John, the 15th chapter. Look at the warnings that the Lord gives to us here in John, the 15th chapter. I'm going to start reading at verse 18. Notice what the Lord Jesus himself says. He says, "If the world hate you, you know that it hated me before it hated you. If you were of the world would love his own. But because you are not of the world, but I have chosen you out of the world, therefore, or for that reason, the world hates you." Lord have mercy. "Remember the word that I said unto you, the servant is not greater than his Lord. If they have persecuted me," now the Lord Jesus says, if they have persecuted me, they will also persecute you. "If they have kept my saying, they will keep yours also. But all these things will they do unto you for my name's sake, because they know not him that sent me." They can say they know God all they want. They are proving by their actions that they do not know God. And now hold your finger here still in Daniel, but turn now 2 Timothy, the 3rd chapter, starting at verse 10. Notice what Paul says there. 2 Timothy 3rd chapter verse 10. But you have faithfully known my doctrine, manner of life, purpose, faith, long suffering, charity, patience, persecutions, afflictions which came unto me at Antioch, at Iconium, at Lystra, what persecutions I endured, but out of them all the Lord delivered me. Yea, and all that will live godly in Christ Jesus shall suffer persecution. Paul says, Timothy, you know the stuff I went through. You know all the persecutions that came against me. You know about all the things that I endured at Lystra, at the city of Lystra, but also at Iconium. You know all the things that came against me. But Timothy, I want to help you understand that everybody that seeks to live godly for Jesus Christ is going to experience some type, some level, some degree of persecution. Not everybody is going to pat you on the back when you tell them you're a follower of Jesus Christ. Not everybody is going to get excited and say, "Hallelujah, praise God." Some people are going to be upset with you. Some people are going to turn against you. Some people are going to turn away from you. And some people will begin to come against you. And so I would like for us to look at these experiences that these young men went through on today to see what we can learn from their experiences and what the Lord did on their behalf. I'd like for us to take note of what these scriptures have to say to us on today. Now, dear ones, as we look at verses 1 through 7 of Daniel, the 3rd chapter, in these verses of scripture that we have before us, we are given the description of a time where the king of Babylon, whose name was Nebuchadnezzar, did several things. We're given a description of what King Nebuchadnezzar at this present time is doing, because he begins to do several things. One is he instructs his servants to erect for him some type of image. Now, the scripture does not tell us what this image was, and so we just know that it was some type of image that Nebuchadnezzar had his servants erect. He instituted this building program. He basically gave permission or authorized this building program. And we don't know what the image is because the Bible does not tell us what it was. It might have been a self-portrait. I've heard people say it was a self-image of him. Nobody knows that. We don't know what the image was. What we do know is we know the dimensions of this image, because the Bible says that it was 60 cubits high. It was 60 cubits high. Now, 60 cubits, dear ones, for our understanding, is around 90 feet high. Whoa. This is around 90 feet high. This is about 9 stories high. So any 9-story building that you're driving by, as you drive by, just remember Daniel, the 3rd chapter, that's how tall this image was. We also know the dimensions of how wide it was, because the scripture tells us that it was the breadth of it, the width of it was 6 cubits. Now, 6 cubits is equal to, in our dimensions, 9 feet. So it was 90 feet high, around 90 feet high, and around 9 feet wide. So 9 feet would be, I'm not real good with dimensions like Brother Folsom is, but 9 feet would be somewhere about from here to Sister Freelove. This wide, and then go up 9 stories.
1: Wow.
0: That's how big this image was. So we're not talking about a little tiny little thing like this. You know, we're talking about a significant, sizable image that was erected.
2: We will get back to Pastor Fields and to today's message in just a moment. But we wanted to take a moment to share with all of you that the aim of our radio ministry at the Word of Life Bible Fellowship is to share the good news of Jesus Christ with as many people as possible, and to strengthen and edify the body of Christ through Bible teaching that is both clear and relevant. We would like to see this ministry go even farther in accomplishing this work, but in order for us to be able to do that, we need your help. If you are able, after you have given to the support of your own local home church, if you are able to help us with the cost of airing this program on this station, we would greatly appreciate it. All donations are tax deductible, and they can be sent to the Word of Life Bible Fellowship, P.O. Box 8903, Tacoma, Washington, 98418. And now, let's get back to Pastor Fields and to today's message.
0: We're also told that this image that was Nebuchadnezzar had authorized to be erected, that it was either constructed of all gold, or it was built with some other material, but then overlaid with pure gold. So we don't know if the whole thing was just pure gold, because it could have been. But it also could have been made of wood or stone or something else, but then they overlaid it with pure gold. Whatever the case, you have this huge image that is covered with gold that Nebuchadnezzar had erected. And then we're told where it was located. We're told the place that he had it located after it was either built there or transported there. We do not know which one it was, but we do know the location because the Bible says it was in the plain of Dura. It was in the plain of Dura. Now, the plain means it's in an open area where everybody can see it. It's not obstructed by trees and other things. It is in a place where it is easily visible and plainly seen.
1: Amen.
0: Nebuchadnezzar intended for this thing to be seen by everybody. He didn't want anybody to mistake what it was or get confused about what it was about. Lord have mercy. We're then told in the text of Scripture, dear one, he then commands all of the people who had any type of authoritative or leadership position within the kingdom of Babylon to all come and be in attendance at the dedication that he was going to have for this image that he set up. And so he commands, the scripture says in verses 2 and 3, it just lists off everybody. The princes, the governors, the counselors, the sheriffs, the this, the that, the that. Everybody. Everybody that had any type of leadership position, any type of authoritative position in the kingdom of Babylon, Nebuchadnezzar said, get yourselves to Babylon for my dedication. On this day, you need to be there.
1: Amen.
0: Everybody. And the scripture says, from all of the various provinces, from all over the kingdom of Babylon, people traveled there to be at this dedication in the plain of Dura.
1: Amen.
0: Once they were there, a herald steps forward. A herald is a public declarer, a public crier. He steps forward and he announces to everybody that at what time, that's significant, at what time, That phrase literally means, dear ones, at whatever time of the day it happens, that when they hear the sound of various types of musical instruments playing music, that they were to stop what they were doing and they were to then bow in worship to the image that Nebuchadnezzar had set up. At what time you hear the sound of the cornet, the sackbut, the dulcimer, you hear all these various musical instruments playing, at what time you are to stop what you're doing and bow in worship unto the image that King Nebuchadnezzar had set up. Lord have mercy. Now, several things we need to understand about the text. One thing is the phrase, at what time. Dear ones, that is making reference to at whatever point in time of the day that it happened. And there is no specific set time that is being discussed here. And so, in other words, the herald, he's not saying every day at noon do this, or every afternoon at 3 o'clock do this, or every evening before 10 do this. That's not what he's saying. Amen. He's saying at what time. In other words, if it happens at 3 in the afternoon, bow and worship. If it happens at 3 in the morning, get up and bow and worship. If it happens at the end of the day, before you get ready to go home and work, from work, 5 o'clock, bow and worship. If it happens at 12 p.m. or 12 a.m., bow and worship. At what time means whenever you hear it. And the other thing about it is that it could happen multiple times throughout the day.
3: Wow.
0: So at 8, 10, 12, 2, 4, 6, then back to 8, bow and worship. Stop whatever you're doing.
3: Yeah.
0: You're in the middle of cooking dinner. You hear the music. You got to bow and worship. Your food could burn. Don't worry about it. Bow and worship. You're in the process of doing something on your job, and it's a very technical thing you're trying to do, and you're just about ready to finish. You're about ready to put the last piece on, and the music plays, and you have to stop and bow and worship. But if you stop, you got to start all over again.
3: Yeah.
0: Don't care. Bow and worship. All of the people that were being gathered together at this time, dear ones, this was a type of indoctrination. This was a type of indoctrination that was going on and that was mandatory, and they were required to attend it. They were being indoctrinated because everyone in attendance was a leader of some type within Babylon. And so this gathering together at this time was designed to accomplish several things. One, it was intended to instruct everyone on how they personally needed to respond when they heard the music. The second thing it was intended to do was it was also to direct them on how they needed to go back and train everyone else under their authority, how those people needed to respond. And then it was also, thirdly, it was to deputize them. Because if they went back and noticed that people weren't responding in the right way, they now were given the authority to report them. So these individuals are being gathered together. They're being indoctrinated. Okay, this is how we want you guys to respond. But then after you guys learn how to respond this way, go back to your various provinces and teach everybody else under your authority how they are to respond. And if you see anybody not doing what they're supposed to be doing, you come back and report them to us. Now, the various instruments of music that are mentioned here, there was, we need to understand that their playing needs to be understood in several different ways, because we're not told exactly what's going on. So it could be understood in several ways. One is all these various instruments begin to play at the same time. So you hear the sound of the sackbut and the dulcimer and the flute and the cornet. You hear all these instruments playing all together at the same time. That is when you worship. Or you hear a sackbut and a flute playing together, or a dulcimer and a cornet playing together. Several different instruments, but they're playing together. You bow and worship. Or you hear just one flute. You hear just one dulcimer. One person takes up the cornet and begins to play. You bow and worship. So we're not told if it's multiple instruments or just one instrument. But whenever you hear it playing, you bow and worship. Now, because the people were being required to give a specific response whenever it was that they heard these instruments playing this music, dear ones, more than likely, they were playing a specific piece of music. They weren't just playing anything. So you got one person playing some Kenny G over here, and then you bow and worship. Then you got another person over here, you know, playing, you know, some Gap band. No, no, no. They were playing a specific piece of music. Because how could they train other people to bow and worship if they didn't know the song? So there, all these people are hearing this one particular piece of music that they are learning to bow to. And then they're saying, when you go back to your various places, this song is going to go with you. This piece of music is going to go with you. It travels with you. When you need to tell the people under your authority, when you hear this song, bow and worship. When this song is played on the radio, bow and worship. When somebody puts this on their CD player, bow and worship. And because the people, as I said, would be leaving to go back to their various places, dear ones, we need to understand that they were to go back and both teach how to respond to that song, and then they were to learn how to do it themselves, and then go back and instruct other people on how to do it. So basically, you have Nebuchadnezzar authorizing a piece of music that basically his own song. Nebuchadnezzar's song. Whenever you hear Nebuchadnezzar's song, bow and worship. And so what we have being described here, I want everybody to hear me now. What we have being described here for us is nothing less than an all-out attempt on the part of Nebuchadnezzar to brainwash everybody. And get them to respond to something in a way that was calculated, controlled, scripted, directed, specific, and manipulated. That's what you have going on here. An all-out attempt to brainwash people and get them to respond to things in ways that are controlled, that are scripted, that are directed. Dear ones, I will submit to you that what we have here in the scriptures is nothing less than an Old Testament example of what the devil does today with the issues of sin and temptation. Amen.

Hello, dear ones. This is Pastor Michael Fields. And here at the end of today's broadcast, I just wanted to take a moment and say thank you to all of you for taking the time out of your day to tune in and listen to our program. My hope is that today's broadcast has been a blessing to you in some way and has helped you in your walk and in your relationship with the Lord. 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
8: Foundations of Freedom, a look at America's founding principles and the leaders who shaped our nation.
9: Ronald Reagan understood that preserving liberty required more than defending it. It had to be taught. In his 1989 farewell address, Reagan warned America about the danger of losing its national memory. If we forget what we did, we won't know who we are. Reagan understood that a free nation cannot preserve principles its people no longer understand. Every generation must learn why America's freedoms matter, understand the sacrifices that secured them, and accept the responsibilities that come with self-government. Liberty cannot be simply inherited. It must be intentionally passed from one generation to the next. Because when we fail to teach the meaning of freedom, we eventually lose the will to preserve it. So, are we preparing the next generation merely to inherit liberty, or teaching them why it is worth preserving?
10: Mercy is a word that we often hear without knowing exactly what it means. Here's an easy definition. Mercy means not receiving a form of discipline or punishment that we deserve. Think about the times you've received mercy in your life and the flood of appreciation and gratitude that results. Those who have received God's mercy by being forgiven of their sins know that feeling. It's no wonder that Abraham Lincoln once said, "I have always found that mercy bears richer fruits than strict justice." God will exercise justice one day, but today He offers the gift of mercy to all who will receive it. And this is David Jeremiah encouraging you to get on the road to new life. Discover God's mercy on Route 66.
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19: Well, praise the Lord Jesus Christ. I'm glad you joined us today, whatever time of day, over the weekend of Saturday, September 12th, Sunday, September 13th, 2026, for Jesus is our shepherd. My name is Ray McMahon. I pastor Praise, Power, and Prayer Temple in Windsor, Connecticut. And God has a message. And I pray that you would like, share, subscribe, not because it makes me more popular, because the word needs to get out. People have got to stop playing games before God because he sees it all. The fornications, the online stuff. Look, sin is addictive. And you need to seek God for the power to deliver you from it. Millions of naming Christians from the highest offices of the land, the highest Christian office in the land, on down, is not only full of adulterers and adulteresses, but people that say it's okay, acting like they have the grace and mercy of God toward you. So,
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2: Because it's so expensive to find a Saturday or Sunday venue. But a beautiful young couple, they kept reassuring her. It was interesting. They kept reassuring each other, and the ministers were preaching the truth. It is a covenant until death do you part. And that's not a threat. It's about love, forgiveness. But they kept reassuring each other and themselves that we're going to make this. I'm never going to forsake you and all of that. Well, good. I mean, you don't have to. We've known people that are friends of my own children. And, you know, on fire for Jesus. And they get married and even went to some of their weddings, even officiated at some of their weddings. And they are standing in confidence in their now newfound happiness with a person other than their covenant spouse. And you don't dare say a word to them. Well, who are they, the adulterers, to run the churches? We're going to look at what Jesus says one more time for your benefit, but you could find it. But here's what God told me to lead with today. And let me tell you something. I know a lot of people with a lot of jobs, and every job they do, I think, has value and importance and should be done with dignity and, frankly, bring Christ into the workplace. And so I have a different kind of a job. And God has my back. We've raised 10 children. We've sacrificed. We work at this Christian school. Many people don't know that for years I took half salary or no salary to allow people to come, and some people defrauded us. They just up and left the school and never paid their bill. Do you know that one of the 12 Jesus knew was a thief and he had the money bags? And that he knew. He said, "Have I not chosen you 12? And the 12th, Judas, fulfilled Psalm 109, the scripture was going to be fulfilled. And you can say, well, it wasn't Judas's fault. Oh, yes, it was. He chose to do what he did. And millions of you are choosing to do what you've done, and then you fight so hard to justify, not only in yourself, but others you, quote, love, but you don't love them into eternity. And you think that by telling them the truth, you're just going to be like the Ebenezer Scrooge before the miracle transformation in the Christmas story. That if Pastor McMahon really knew Jesus, he'd allow all of this and support us and make us feel good. Jesus never did that. He told the woman taken in the very act of adultery, go and sin no more. To a man he healed and didn't even say, oh, by the way, I'm Jesus. He didn't even tell him who he was when he healed the man. What, 39 years, crippled, couldn't even get down to the water for the miracle that God did provide. For those that first stepped into the water, they knew it. They wouldn't have kept coming. But they saw people get healed. They knew it was an action of God. But now we have Jesus. See, you want to be healed and stay with somebody else's covenant spouse. Marry them or just live with them today. Or somebody not your own. But it's not too late because you can hear my voice. Today, if you'll hear my voice, God says, Paul used that to the Hebrews, don't harden your hearts. Because that's what Moses said when he gave them the, quote, permission to put away their wives. Jesus explained it to the Pharisees of his own day. It's because of the hardness of your hearts, gentlemen. Ladies and gentlemen now, not just the gentlemen. My wife was telling me we actually had lunch together. I forgot her name. You know, it's been so long, but she said, Ray, there's so many people out there now that are divorcing their parents. They want nothing more to do with them, and they still name Christ. How do you fulfill the command to honor your mother and father and disown them and blame them for all your problems? I had an alcoholic mom. I got saved, and God instead, well, he showed me that I didn't love my mother. But he dealt with me on that. I got that right. I didn't have to agonize for 3 years to try to figure out how to love my mother. I need Jesus. He's as

0: close as the mention of his name. I said, Lord, forgive me. He forgave me. And an hour later, I was hugging my mother in the kitchen of our house, and she put her head in my chest, alcoholic still, and sobbed and said, Ray, I'm sorry. I'm sorry. I'm so sorry, Mom. I forgive you. My father's in the Lazy Boy, shaking the newspaper, looking around to see what's his son up to now. But he was, you know what? And eventually God set her free. But if I divorce my parents or just ignore them and leave them because I'm spiritual, well, Jesus said you have to love me more than you love your parents. Yeah, that doesn't break the yeah, when it comes to holiness and living pure, absolutely. Because my mom had those struggles, so I should drink to help her along and feel part of the crowd. No, God set me free from it. But he didn't set me free from sin to condemn my own parents who needed who I knew and had in my heart. You can't honor your parents. Now, there may be things you have to distance yourself from. Maybe they're trying to win you back. I get that. But as you grow and gain stability in Christ, the fruit of the Spirit should be seen in your life. They're not just about stadiums. It's not just about, you know, who's got the best band and vocal band. And I thank God for good singing and worship. It's beautiful. But if the churches are still filled with adultery, all that music isn't sending the message that it's one man, one woman, one lifetime, cleaving to one another, choosing to forsake all others, and for rich or poor, sickness and in health, for better or for worse, till death do you part. And that's a mockery in the United States of America. And in the churches, in the leadership, it's all about entertainment and charisma. But that may not be the Holy Ghost. And by the way, those of you that are obeying God, don't be dour, don't be sour. The kingdom of God is righteousness, peace, and joy in the Holy Ghost, no matter who's done what to you. I know that's true. I've had people want to take me out. People that lie about my reputation, still doing it. Falsely accused. Well, Satan is the accuser of the brethren. What do you expect? I'm telling you that Jesus is coming. I saw a lady who actually paid for my coffee and sandwich this morning. She's a Christian. She said, can't be too long now before he comes. Amen. Other people were listening to us talk. Jesus is coming. Listen to this from the prophet Isaiah. And he was getting up in years at this point. Had some amazing, beautiful scriptures of prophecy about the Messiah, but preceding the announcement of the Messiah in Isaiah chapter 60 and 61, and his return later. And yeah, he's coming back in Isaiah 63, and he didn't let up because God told him, you got to call out sin. So here we go. Father, bless the reading of this word, Isaiah 58. Cry aloud, spare not. Lift up thy voice like a trumpet, and show my people their transgression, and the house of Jacob their sins. Yet they seek me daily, and delight to know my ways, as a nation that did righteousness, and forsook not the ordinance of their God. They ask of me the ordinances of justice. They take delight and approaching to God. Wherefore have we fasted, say they, and thou seest not. See how they accuse God? We're doing all this religious stuff. And they accuse God. Because see, the problem was you can do all this stuff and not repent of your sins. Listen. Wherefore, Isaiah 58:3, have we fasted, say they, and thou seest not. Wherefore have we afflicted our soul? Yeah, but you didn't deny self. You afflicted our soul, and thou takest no knowledge, behold. And God has an answer. God has an answer to that. Are you ready to hear the answer? Behold, in the day of your fast, ye find pleasure and exact all your labors. Behold, ye fast for strife and debate, America, and to smite with the fist of wickedness, or the fist of your words, instead of the cry to holiness without which no man shall see the Lord, whether they be a preacher or not, whether God seems to use them or not. No adulterer has eternal life. No fornicator has eternal life. Now, there's room at the cross. There is. John said to the believers in his first letter, first chapter, if we confess our sins, that would include me, he is faithful and just to forgive us our sins and to cleanse us from all unrighteousness. Hallelujah. But in chapter 2, he said, beloved, I write these things unto you that you sin not. What I just quoted from 1 John chapter 1 is not an excuse to sin. Paul said it this way to the Romans, Romans 6:1. What then? Shall we continue in sin that grace may abound? God forbid. How that we that are dead to sin live any longer therein? But if you're with somebody else's husband, somebody else's wife, or somebody that's not your own covenant husband and wife, you are not out of sin. You are smack dab in the middle of what Jesus himself said the Father sees as abomination. And I can't change that word to make you feel better. He said to those that were mocking him, deriding him in Luke 16:18, take another look, take another listen. God has had, and changed his mind. In the 40 years God's had me to share this. Not that I'm a hero. Jesus is the King of kings and Lord of lords. His word stands. It's the same yesterday, today, and forever. He said from the beginning, fellas, what you've done is an aberration. It's an abomination. It's sin. Moses gave that precept to you because you're hard-hearted, gentlemen. What are you going to do about that, America? That's not Pastor McMahon saying you're hard-hearted. It's God telling me to tell you that because you won't listen to him anymore. You won't even believe only the parts that make you happy. You'll believe that part of the word. That's what he told me. So he says, tell them what I tell you to tell them. Every preacher should be doing that. Whether or not they have a different focus than I am, you can't unfocus the truth about the covenant of marriage because you focus on what? Prosperity? Yeah, die and be rich in your adultery and go to hell. That's what's going to happen if you don't repent. I don't care how much you try to make it more Christian than the real Christian covenant. Or what about other people that aren't saved? Are they in a covenant of marriage once they get saved? Should they put away their non-covenant spouse because now they're saved to show the love of Jesus? Really? You act like this life is the only life you got. And maybe that's why you've done what you've done. Because you're trying to make this life, I don't know what. I can understand why. But listen to Jesus. Verse 14, Luke 16. The Pharisees also who were covetous, the also means they're listening to, as well as he's teaching the disciples, they're listening. The Pharisees also who were covetous heard all these things. And they derided him. So what's Jesus going to do about that? Is he going to fold up his tent and go home? Say, I'm sorry, fellas. I thought you would believe me. Maybe I'm wrong. Jesus isn't wrong. He's the way, the truth, and the life. Who are you kidding? You can't expect me. Well, to get into an adulterous marriage, somebody put somebody else away beforehand, or somebody got put away. And there are going to be people out there that tell you, if you're the innocent victim, you can marry again and be under grace. Well, you're going to have to listen to Jesus. Would you listen to Jesus before them? Nobody's come to me and said, is it okay? If I told them it was all right, I can't stop people. People come in and they even bring money. That's not going to save them from their sin. They got to repent. Jesus, he said unto them, ye are they, and America, you're doing it too, which justify yourselves before men, because that's what you care about, what other people think, instead of what God thinks. And he's the one that gave his only begotten Son, that whosoever believeth on him should not perish but have everlasting life. Jesus went on to tell Nicodemus, the condemnation is that light has come in the world and men love darkness rather than light. Just like these Pharisees at that time. Maybe they got saved later. We don't know. But he told them the truth. Ye are they which justify yourselves before men, but God knoweth your hearts, for that which is highly esteemed among men is abomination in the sight of God. The law and the prophets were until John. Since that time the kingdom of God is preached, and every man presses into it. And it is easier for heaven and earth to pass. Hey, Christian, do you believe what he's saying here? Echoes of the Sermon on the Mount. Then one tittle of the law defiled. Do you think Jesus progressively changed his doctrine over the 3 years after the Sermon on the Mount? That God's word and will changed? He said from the beginning of the creation, what y'all be doing is not so. Come on. At least be honest enough to know that Jesus was clear on this issue. You can cope in his grace all you want. Paul told the Corinthians and Galatians, frankly, all of them, if you think that adulterers can go to heaven and stay in their adultery, that is, and still go to heaven, still commit fornication and still go to heaven, you, dear beloved believer in Jesus, are deceived. And because you want, you care about more what they think of you and how gracious you are and how permissive you are. And so we make the church fully leavened, which Jesus said, by the way, would happen. But that doesn't mean it's good. Lord, will they even believe this? Luke 16:17. He told these learned men, these men with positions, it is easier for heaven and earth to pass than one tittle of the law to fail. And echoing Genesis, which is what Jesus always referred to, his Father's original and consistent and ongoing will, whosoever. Oh, you like that word in some scriptural applications, now don't you? Whosoever putteth away his wife and marrieth another committeth adultery. That ETH means it's an ongoing sin until you repent and forsake of it. Confess and forsake it. And you can. Because somebody had to be put away or put away, our original covenant spouse, for a heterosexual couple to, whether they both or one did it, they're in the state of adultery. That's not a state of grace. Even if you try to make it work, you can make a fornication work. You can be in love. You can have children in fornication. But no fornicator has eternal life either. See, you want your best life now? Does that include sin? Does that include sinning with somebody else's spouse or someone that's not your own? But it feels good. Sin has a pleasure for a season, James said. That's the addictive nature and the deceptiveness of sin. See, Jesus says the following, Luke 16:18. Do you believe him? Whosoever putteth away his wife and marrieth another committeth adultery, and whosoever marries her that is put away from her husband committeth adultery. And in Mark chapter 10, there's a warning to the women, and women better listen today, because you say you're saved. You judge the people that are standing for the word because you don't like them, because you're trying to find fault with the preachers of the word. You can find fault, try to pick our lives apart so you can justify yourself in sin. We all need Jesus every day. Paul told the Corinthians, I protest by your rejoicing. You're allowing open brazen sin in your midst and no one wants to deal with it, he said. Read 1 Corinthians 5:6-7. But he said, I protest in another place, I die daily. And there's your secret to holy living. You got to go to the cross. Doesn't mean you have a miserable life. You refuse the evil and choose the good. And the good can be wonderful. But you got to refuse the evil every day. You got to deny self every day. You got to take every disobedient thought captive, your own thoughts. You're trying to convince everyone else. Maybe you'll persuade some people. But you have got to take every disobedient thought captive. And you can't do that on your own strength. It's all the relationship with the Word. And Jesus is the Word of God made flesh. And so now, we only have about 5 minutes remaining today. And here's what Jesus told them when they asked him in the house privately. In verse 10, Mark 10, in the house is disciple, he had just finished telling the Pharisees, what therefore God hath joined together, let not man put asunder. And he saith unto them, whosoever shall put away his wife and marry another committeth adultery against her. Now Luke says, Jesus says there, he committeth adultery. But here he's very clear to his disciples that not only is he committing adultery, he's committing adultery against his living covenant wife. And ladies, if you're doing it, you're doing it to your living covenant husband. And you have all kinds of reasons. And you don't want to hear the truth. Women, look at sinning. Sinning is sinning, whether you're a man or a woman. God would have you to be saved. But you're not going to be saved from everybody else's sin until you get saved from your own. And he continues, and if a woman shall put away her husband and be married to another, it's one thing to divorce and remain separate. Maybe you'll be reconciled. But when you marry another, you're shutting the door. It's not impossible. I've seen it. But you shut the door. And you defile yourself when you're with somebody else, even if the churches say it's okay. You're defiled in your body, in your soul, in your spirit. If either one of you has a living covenant spouse, I don't care how great it is and how much you're being a Christian to each other. And you can say how bad it was the first time around, but you don't have to violate your vows because of their sin. You can keep yourself. If a woman, yes, you can. In Jesus, all things are possible. I can do all things except be faithful to my vows. Is that what you're trying to tell God? And if a woman shall put away her husband and be married to another, she committed adultery. So God tells Isaiah, who's apparently, I heard, that he's part of the royal seed. But what an amazing job he has. And not a job, it's a calling. And God told him, you cry aloud, spare not, lift up thy voice like a trumpet. You cannot be vague about this, Isaiah. You've got to make it clear. And you can't be afraid of their faces. That's what Jesus, God told Jeremiah. If you're afraid of their faces and afraid of their opinions and what they are saying about you, you will be made to look foolish. You can't say what I'm telling you today if you're not fully persuaded of the truth, and you are not fully persuaded that, yeah, people are just going to love you when you tell them this truth from God, not because you've got an axe to grind with people. They show my people their transgression and the house of Jacob their sins, yet they seek me daily and delight to know my ways as a nation that did righteousness. America. And God still wants to save this country, but how does he save this country without first dealing with the Christians who are called by his name? Forsook not the ordinance of their God. Same God. Hasn't changed his. Oh, well, now that you're saved, you can go commit adultery. Or if you get saved, you can stay in adultery. Because now you love me. You think that's what Jesus is saying to you? Well, then you've never read what he actually had to say to his disciples, to the nation, and to the religious leaders from the beginning. It was not so. What y'all doing was never God's perfect will, and we are to be perfect even as our Heavenly Father is perfect. The last minute, they ask of me the ordinance of justice. They delight in approaching to God. Wherefore have we fasted, say they, and thou seest not? Wherefore have we afflicted our soul, and thou takest no knowledge? Like, God doesn't care. That's what you think. Well, what did Adam and Eve do? What, especially Eve? And Adam agreed. He knew better. He got the word from God. They tossed out paradise for a lie. You don't want to suffer for righteousness' sake? I get that. But there's a consequence to not being willing to suffer for righteousness' sake. Behold, in the day of your fast, you find pleasure and exact all your labors. You fast for strife and debate to smite with the fist of wickedness. I hope you'll read the rest of Isaiah 58. I say again what God told the people about fasting and why they were messed up. Because fasting is a good thing to do. Jesus said fasting is a good thing, but they were doing it to disfigure themselves and appear holy to people. And listen to Isaiah 58, verse 4. Behold, ye fast. He's calling out his own people for strife and debate. And again to say, to smite with the fist of wickedness. There's no humble brokenheartedness there. Ye shall not fast. He's telling them, you're going to fast, but not what you've been doing. You've got to change your heart, your ways. He says, You shall not fast as you do this day to make your voice to be heard on high like you're, what, somebody special? He says, is it such a fast that I have chosen a day for a man to afflict his soul? That's not the same as repentance, you know. Is it to bow down his head as a bulrush, to spread sackcloth and ashes under him? All these formalities, will you call this a fast and an acceptable day to the Lord? Now listen to God now. Is not this the fast that I have chosen, to loose the bands of wickedness? How about adultery? Fornication? Pride? Covetousness? To undo the heavy burdens, to let the oppressed go free, not free to sin, free from sin, free from oppression of sin, and that you break every yoke? Is it not to deal thy bread to the hungry, and that thou bring the poor that are cast out to thy house, when thou seest the naked, that thou cover him, and that thou hide not thyself from thine own flesh? Then shall thy light break forth as the morning, and thine health shall spring forth speedily. Do it God's way from the heart. Tell others, like, subscribe, and share in Jesus' name. Amen.
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5: Peace

For centuries, many of the world's distinguished philosophers have assaulted Christianity as being irrational, superstitious, absurd. Many have chosen simply to ignore the central issue of the resurrection. Others have tried to explain it away through various theories. But the historical evidence just cannot be deducted. The doctrine of the resurrection of Christ is foundational to Christianity. It provides the physical, historical verification for the faith. And without it, Christianity would utterly be dead. Well, today on The Level, Pastor Poncha will offer his clear counsel from God's Word in John chapter 20 as we consider John's account of the world's risen Savior.

0: And now with today's program of On the Level, here's Pastor Pancho.
1: Verse 16, Jesus said to her, Mary. She turned and said to him, Rabboni, which is to say teacher. Jesus said to her, now listen to what Jesus said. Do not cling to me. So what does that imply? What does that imply to you? Do not cling to me. Then she clung on to him, right? She didn't hug him. She clung on to him. You're not going to go anywhere this time around. And held him. And she goes, Mary, do not cling to me. Why not? Here's why. For I have not yet what? Ascended to my Father. But go to my brethren and say to them that I am ascending to my Father and your Father and to my God and your God. Mary Magdalene came and told the disciples that she had seen the Lord and that he had spoken these things to her. Now it gets more interesting. Now, Peter and John were there. They saw nothing, right? Now she comes back to the room. When you read it in context, you read Matthew, when you read Luke and Mark, they're hiding in this room. And the women go and knock at the door, and they just don't believe them. And we are told that finally, man, that Peter and John, they could have said, we've been there already. There's nothing there. Notice what happens. Then that same day at evening, Sunday evening, the first day of the week, being the first day of the week, when the doors were shut, where the disciples were assembled. Why? For fear of the Jews. And Jesus came and stood in the midst and said to them, peace be with you. The first things he said to his disciples when he was raised from the dead, 3 days, and that's the first thing he says, peace be unto you. Why? Because Jesus said that one of the first manifestations they would experience, there will be the peace of God. Peace I give unto you. And he emphasizes, not like the world do I give you peace. But he never emphasized it, what kind of peace it would be. It isn't until Paul tells us in Philippians where he says that the peace of God passes all understanding. That the peace of God will guard our minds and our hearts through Jesus Christ. The peace of God. And the first thing he said, the peace of God be with you. Why? They were confused. They were phobic. They were perplexed. They were in an emotional roller coaster. They were afraid. They didn't even know what's going on. They're hiding. And all of a sudden, Jesus comes in the midst of them. He just comes in and appears, which means that he already went to the Heavenly Father. His body was no longer relegated to the dimension that we live in, the world of flesh and blood. For a minute, they thought that he was a spirit. And to confirm that he wasn't a spirit, he asked for some fish. And he starts eating, knowing that phantoms or ghosts cannot eat. And he begins to eat. Have you any food? He's always asking for food. Have you any food? And he begins to eat. And think of their reaction. They're there, and they're there talking. Well, basically, there is no talking. There's just a hush and a silence of fear. It is a silence that is loud in the confusion, but it's very quiet. But there's confusion in the room. And all of a sudden, out of nowhere, shh, and there he is, the bodily form of Jesus, peace be unto you. I would be freaking out. I would be shocked. And so they didn't say anything. Notice what happens, verse 20. When he said this, peace be unto you, he showed them his hands and his side. Why would Jesus do that? Why would, think about it, think about it. Okay, be a Bible student right now. You're going to look at the scriptures. Jesus said, peace be unto you. Hey, check this out. Peace be unto you, check this out. Why would Jesus do that? Think about it. Nobody solicited him. The Bible doesn't say that the disciples were saying, I don't think you know who you are. I don't think you are the one. No. I think they were just bug out. They had bug eyes. I think that's what, I mean, you think that way. Think about it. Be a Bible student right now. Don't get it from me. Think about it. You're a disciple. You're afraid. You're hiding behind closed doors. You are confused. You're perplexed. You're disillusioned. You're disappointed. You're bummed out. Now there's a word that he's missing. And now we have a chick who says, a reliable chick, Mary Magdalene. She said she spoke to him and he's alive. Now we have a problem. She saw him. He's around here somewhere. The body's missing. We don't want to get out and ask because the Romans and the Jews are going to get us. And so there's confusion. And all of a sudden, Jesus appears. And he says, peace be unto you. And no doubt they're looking at him. And I believe that with all my heart, they're checking him out. Is this a phantom? Is this a figment of our imagination? What's going on? And no doubt Jesus saw they're looking at him. And he goes, hey, this is for real, man. Check it out. And he says, look at my hands. So they saw the scars of the crucifixion. It's him. The Bible says that we shall see him as the Lamb that was crucified. When we see him, he will show you the scars too. Heavy duty, man. And then one guy is missing. Didymus, the twin. Don't call him Doubting Thomas. I am trying to educate this congregation to not call him that. The world calls him that, Doubting Thomas. He's a profound man. Profound. Because he's going to do what you and I would do if we had the opportunity. So when he said this, forgive me. So in verse 20, when he had said this, he showed them his hands and his side. Then the disciples were glad when they saw the Lord. So Jesus said to them, peace be to you. As the Father has sent me, I also send you. Commissioning. And when he had said this, he breathed on them and he said to them, read it for me. Now Jesus has asked that when children ask an earthly father for an egg, will they give him a scorpion? Jesus was emphasizing that if your own children ask a wicked physical father for good things, that the wicked father will give good things, being wicked. And yet he says, how much would your heavenly Father will give to you for those who ask the Holy Spirit? Just ask for it. The Holy Spirit, salvation, basically. Because in order for us to entertain and possess the Holy Spirit, we must ask God for forgiveness, and we must ask God to come into our hearts. And then the Holy Spirit comes. Receive the Holy Spirit. And then he says in verse 23, if you forgive the sins of any, they are forgiven them. If you retain the sins of any, they are retained. Now Thomas, called the twin, one of the 12, was not with them when Jesus came. The other disciples therefore said to Thomas, we have seen the Lord. So he said to them, here it is, notice this. Unless I what? I see in his hands the print of the nails. Second, and put my what? My finger into the print of the nails and put my hand into his side, I will not believe. You see, Thomas was only saying and verifying what our intellect knows what is to be true. Our intellect, we need to receive things, and the only way we're going to believe is if we see it with our own eyes, hear it with our own ears, and feel it with our own hands. Do you know what I tasted? Sometimes you do taste it. And so Thomas was basically saying, I would not believe it until I see it, till I touch it with my own hand. And I want my hand to feel the scars. It's a beautiful picture. It's an amazing picture. It just blows my mind. There's Thomas, the author of this painting. There's Thomas. And there he has his forefinger inside the wound of Jesus. That's not what the Bible says, but that's so interesting. That's you and me, man. That's Thomas. Let me see. Yep. But that's not what it says. Thomas didn't even touch him. Notice what he says in verse 26. And after 8 days, his disciples were again inside, and Thomas with them. Jesus came, the doors being shut, and stood in the midst and said, same thing, peace to you. Second time. Now, think about it. I know the disciples, once again, they're surprised, correct? They're surprised. But are they shocked? No. They were shocked the first time. The second time is like, again, sensational, supernatural, exciting, but not as the first time. The first time, they were shocked. The second time, they see him again. They go, oh, yeah, here he goes again. Trip out, he's here again. And I picture in my mind, immediately after they see Jesus appear, in your mind, right away, you compute, wait a minute, Thomas wasn't here last week. And then you look for Thomas, and there he is. There's Thomas. And everybody's watching Thomas. That's the way it is. That's just the way it is. You know, when you get excited and you tell someone good news hey, good news, good news, good news. And everybody in the office or in your family, they already know the good news, except one family member comes in, and it goes, guess what? And all the people they already know, they're looking. And the uninformed says, what happened? And now you're waiting for the excitement. You know what? So-and-so, as you know, she's been taking a fertility drug. She can't get pregnant for the last 12, 15 years. Guess what? She's having triplets. And then you want to watch the reaction. And there is, oh, I told you. And that's exactly what I see here. They're all looking at Thomas. And Jesus calls him out by name. The second time, peace be unto you. Thomas, come here. Oi. Come here. And I can see Thomas. Oi. No, he didn't do that. No, there's what happens. Peace be to you. Then Jesus said to Thomas, reach your finger here and look at my hands. And reach your hand here and put it into my side. Do not be unbelieving, but believing. And Thomas answered and said to him, my Lord and my God. The Bible does not say that that's exactly what he did. He saw them and he dared not even do that, because that was enough. Jesus said to him, Thomas, because you have seen me, you have believed. Blessed are those in Calvary Chapel Montebello who have never seen me, and yet we have believed. We're very fortunate that we have greater faith. 2,000 years later, being ingrained, most of us, in a dead religion, doing our own thing, and yet 2,000 years later, we put our faith on a man that lived 2,000 years, believing that he can change our life, believing that he can transform our life, believing that he's alive today, no matter what history says, no matter what the world says, and no matter what religious people do, the Bible said that Jesus is alive. And somewhere along the line, you, when you were 20 years old, 15, 12 years old, or 50 years old, you said, I believe in Jesus Christ. And you witness and you experience the power of the resurrection. Jesus is alive. One of the first things that I learned to hate, and I'm sorry for doing this and telling you this, but I'm telling you how I came to discover Jesus. You see, every time I would see a crucifix, there was an image of Jesus Christ with his tongue out. He looked defeated. Anybody seen that? And he looks like a wimp. He looks like he ranked out. He looks so weakling. And what can he do for me? But I found out that Jesus is not on the cross. We don't worship a crucifix. We look at the symbol of the cross, and it's empty. The cross is empty. The tomb is empty. He is alive. And the power of the resurrection has transformed human history and world history. That even human history and the history of man is divided in two divisions, before Christ and after the death of Christ, because what Jesus did, it changed this whole world. Jesus is not just a good man. The power of the resurrection. Jesus went and appeared to the disciples, as you see here. He appeared to them. And the resurrection, let me close with this. What is a resurrection? It's a rising from or raising of somebody from the dead, or the state of having risen from the dead. Now listen, in the Old Testament writings, there was no belief in the afterlife. Psalm 115:17 says, the dead do not praise the Lord, nor any who go down into silence. Once you were dead, that was it. And that's the belief in the Old Testament writings. Eventually, this belief developed. It was in the form of the resurrection of the dead rather than of the immortality of the soul. Isaiah 26:19 said, your dead shall live. Together with my dead body they shall arise. Awake and sing, you who dwell in dust. For your dew is like the dew of herbs, and the earth shall cast out the dead. Daniel 12:2. And many of those who sleep in the dust of the earth shall awake, some to everlasting life, some to shame and everlasting contempt. So they were basically separating the dead and the immortality of the soul. They were not combining them together. So resurrection now is to be distinguished from resuscitation or reanimation of the physical body. It denotes a complete transformation of the human being in his or her psychosomatic totality. And we find 1 Corinthians 15:53, "For this corruptible, your body and mind, must put on incorruption, and this mortal, you and I, must put on immortality." So when this corruptible has put on incorruption and this mortality has put on immortality, then shall be brought to pass the saying that is written, "Death is swallowed up in victory. O death, where is your sting? O Hades, where is your victory?" The transformation of our bodies, 1 Corinthians 15, is the whole theology of these new bodies. These bodies will have to just basically, the Bible calls it a tent. And when you go camping, you take a tent. When you finish up in Yosemite, you just get the tent, you fold it up, and you bring it home. And the Bible says that we are just camping out, if we may. And this tent, one of these days, will fold, because we have a house in the heavens built by God where no human hands have built it, and is there prepared for us according to the promise of God. So this is expressed, this resurrection is expressed in number of metaphors. The resurrected will shine like stars, Daniel 12:3. They will be like the angels, Mark 12:25. Resurrection was thought of not as an event for each individual at death, but as a corporal event for every Christian. And thus, God will raise all of the elect at the end of history. The resurrection of Jesus, the proclamation of the resurrection of Jesus, is to be seen in the context of this apocalyptic hope. 1 Peter 1:3, "Blessed be the God and Father of our Lord Jesus Christ, who according to his abundant mercy has begotten us again to a what? A living hope through what? Through the resurrection of Jesus Christ from the dead." Why is it a living hope? Because just as Christ rose from the dead, you and I have the promise that we will follow to eternity just like Jesus. Yes, we're going to go through physical death, but Peter resounds so wonderfully when he says, "Absent from this body is to be present with the Lord." And thus, the resurrection of Jesus is an act of God. God raised the Son from the dead as the first fruits in anticipation of the general resurrection. 1 Corinthians 15:20. The resurrection of the believers will follow as a result of Christ's resurrection. This is the Greek concept view of life. In general, the Greeks believed in the immortality of the soul, but did not accept the resurrection of the body. To them, the Greeks, the resurrection of the body was unthinkable in view of the fact that they held the body to be the very source of man's weaknesses and sin. Death, therefore, was welcome, since by it the soul will be liberated from the body. But resurrection was not welcome, because this will constitute another descent of the soul into the grave of the body. This is the skepticism that Paul faced at Areopagus in Athens, because they believed that the body and soul were separate, and yet the body and soul are inseparable. They're together. And so when Paul was speaking of the resurrection, he said this in Acts 17:22, "Since we are the offspring of God, we ought not to think that the divine nature is like gold or silver or stone, or something shaped by art and man's devising, idols. Truly, these times of ignorance God overlooked, but now he commands all men everywhere to repent, because he has appointed a day on which he will judge the world in righteousness by the man whom he has ordained. He has given assurance of this to all by raising him from the dead. And when they heard of the resurrection of the dead, some mocked Paul, while others said, 'We will hear you again on this matter.'" He spoke of the resurrection, and people begin to laugh. Unthinkable, because their philosophy was totally different. The hope of the resurrection. Job 19, he says, "For I know that my Redeemer lives, and that he shall stand at the latter day upon the earth. And though after my skin worms destroy this body, yet in my flesh shall I see God. Whom shall I see for myself, and my eyes shall behold, and not another, though my reins be consumed within me?" This is the hope that Job had. He says, "I know that my Redeemer lives, and I know that one day," he says, "although my body will be destroyed by worms, I will yet see him again." Does it matter very much whether or not Christ rose from the dead? Well, does it matter? Well, Paul the Apostle leaves us no doubt as to the centrality and the importance of the main cornerstone of the Christian faith. If there is no resurrection of the dead, then Christ is not risen. And if Christ is not risen, then our preaching is useless, and your trust and my trust in God is empty, worthless, hopeless. And we apostles, Paul says, are all liars because we have said that God has raised Christ from the grave. Christians are then false witnesses. Christian faith is a dead faith. Christian hope is a dead hope. And if Christ is still dead, then we are very foolish to keep on trusting God to save us, and we are still under condemnation for our sins. And if that's the case, all Christians who have died before us are lost. And if that's the truth, a Christian has no value in this life, and we are the most miserable of creatures. But the undeniable and irrefutable fact is that Christ did rise from the dead and has become the first of millions who will come back again someday. The doctrine of the resurrection is a central theme in the Christian faith. To deny the resurrection is to remove the keystone of the arch of Christianity, the bedrock of our faith. Without it, the crucifixion of our Lord will mean absolutely nothing. It was the resurrection that validated and gave value to the atoning death of Christ. Of all the great religions in the world, Christianity alone bases its claim to acceptance on the resurrection of the founder of our faith, Jesus Christ. I am the resurrection and the life. He who believes in me will live even though he dies. And whoever lives and believes in me will never die. Question, do you believe this? This is the bread which comes down from heaven, that one may eat of it and not die. I am the living bread which came down from heaven. If anyone eats of this bread, he will never die. I tell you the truth. If anyone keeps my word, he will never see death. To deny the resurrection is to remove the keystone of Christianity. And again, without it, the crucifixion of our Lord will mean absolutely nothing. It was the resurrection that validated and gave value to the atoning death. The resurrection demonstrated that Jesus was the Son of God. The resurrection proves his death was of sufficient value to God to cover all of our sins. The resurrection of Jesus is the principal tenet of the New Testament. Christian baptism is centered in Jesus' resurrection. The empty tomb of Christ stands in sharp contrast to other world religions whose prophets and their followers never make such a claim. The resurrection of Jesus is a testimony to the general resurrection of all humans, which will be followed by the dispensation of God's justice. To the righteous, there will be a resurrection of life, and to the unrighteous, a resurrection of condemnation. And therefore, Jesus lives. The victory is won.
0: Well, today Pastor Poncho has been teaching us the power of the resurrection, looking at John's account in John chapter 20 on today's program of On the Level. Obviously, still much more to learn, which we'll reserve on our next time together of On the Level. I hope you can join us then. 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
6: Ronald Reagan understood that preserving liberty required more than defending it. It had to be taught. In his 1989 farewell address, Reagan warned America about the danger of losing its national memory. If we forget what we did, we won't know who we are. Reagan understood that a free nation cannot preserve principles its people no longer understand. Every generation must learn why America's freedoms matter, understand the sacrifices that secured them, and accept the responsibilities that come with self-government. Liberty cannot be simply inherited. It must be intentionally passed from one generation to the next. Because when we fail to teach the meaning of freedom, we eventually lose the will to preserve it. So, are we preparing the next generation merely to inherit liberty, or teaching them why it is worth preserving?
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14: We come to the end of the 17th chapter in the book of Matthew. And we come to an interesting passage of Scripture that only Matthew brings out. It has to do with taxes, and Matthew, being a tax collector, probably wanted to include this, and God obviously wanted it in his word, but he's the only one of the gospel writers that picks up this story. Don't you love tax time? Tax his cow, tax his goat, tax his pants, tax his coat, tax his crops, tax his work, tax his tie, tax his shirt, tax his chew, tax his smoke, teach him taxes are no joke, tax his tractor, tax his mule, teach him taxes are a rule, tax his oil, tax his gas, tax his notes, tax his cash, tax him good and let him know after taxes he has no dough. If he hollers, tax him more, tax him till he's good and sore, tax his coffin, tax his grave, tax the sod in which he lays, put these words upon his tomb, taxes drove me to my doom, and after he's gone he can't relax, they'll still be after inheritance tax. In 1979, Benjamin Franklin wrote very famous words, and the words are these: in this world, nothing is certain except death and taxes. Benjamin Franklin was not the first person to make this observation, because the one to address the subject of taxes really was the Word of God. And every now and then, you will hear some religious person stand up and say that he's not going to pay his taxes because nobody has a right to demand that he pay taxes. I do not know how you arrive at that when you read past.
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2: Individuals and they'll applaud corporations who donate millions of dollars to put up some new building on a college campus that mocks God. But if a person were to invest his or her money to help build a church that glorifies God, they'll say all they're after is their money. At the temple, there were daily morning and evening sacrifices, which included a year-old lamb at every sacrifice. At the tabernacle services, ultimately a prelude to the temple worship services, there were wine and flour and oil offerings. The incense, which was burned, and the oil just to operate the lighting system took a lot of money. They used olive oil, and to purchase that amount of oil to keep those lamps burning all the time took quite a bit of money. One writer observed, just the robe of the high priest would have cost a king's ransom. When you read the description of it in the Old Testament, it obviously was not something that was cheaply made. Now, God knew that it would take a lot of money to run his temple, so he made abundant provisions for that. I would like you to go back to Exodus chapter 30 tonight, because this is really the background of what we're going to talk about. In Exodus chapter 30, we read beginning at verse 13. Exodus chapter 30 and verse 13. This is what everyone who is numbered shall give, half a shekel according to the shekel of the sanctuary. The shekel is 20 gerahs, half a shekel, as a contribution to the Lord. Everyone who's numbered from 20 years old and over shall give the contribution to the Lord. The rich shall not pay more, and the poor shall not pay less than half shekel. When you give the contribution to the Lord, to make atonement for yourselves. It was required that every Jew who was over 20 years old must pay annual temple tax of half a shekel. And I want you to also carefully notice in that context what it was for. It was for atonement for yourself. Now that right away tells us this is not a tax Jesus would have to pay, at least he shouldn't have to, because he didn't need to make atonement for himself. Truth of the matter is, the reason he came into this world was because he needed to make atonement for other sinful people. So he certainly should not have had to pay this tax because he did not need any atonement. He never did a thing wrong. He never sinned. William Barclay made an interesting observation that during the days of Nehemiah, when the people were poor, it was 1/3 of a shekel. What happened is, after the temple was built, the temple was restored. You'll recall in 539 BC, Nebuchadnezzar went in, took over Jerusalem. The temple was destroyed. Then about 100 years later, Nehemiah went back there and said, let's rebuild the city. Let's get it looking nice. And so at that time, they implemented this tax again so that they could have some money to work with, so that they could make the temple and the city of Jerusalem a nice looking place. One half shekel was equal to 2 Greek drachmas. That is precisely what's referred to in this passage. The tax that we're talking about here was about 2 days' pay. So every year, this is what you have, every male over 20 was required to bring 2 days' pay to the temple to maintain its operation. This was in addition to the regular offerings. Now, the method of collecting this tax was very systematic. On the first of the month Adar, which is our month of March, it was announced that this tax was to be paid. And on the 15th day of March, booths were set up in every town, every village in the Promised Land, and they were there for the purpose of collecting taxes so they could operate the temple. If the tax was not paid by the 25th, it had to be paid directly to the temple. So we can assume now that this scene we're about to look at takes place somewhere in the month of March. What we have here are temple authorities going to Peter to ask whether or not Jesus would pay this tax. And there is an important lesson to learn from this text of Scripture. Jesus Christ pays a temple tax so that he and his disciples will not be an offense. The truth of the matter is, this whole scenario is an offense to him. They should have been turning everything over to him. Now, this is an event that occurred after the Transfiguration. You'll recall that Christ had taken those 3 disciples, Peter, James, and John, with him up on the top of the mountain. He was transfigured right before their very eyes. He was transformed right before their eyes into the person of God. He displayed his deity. The truth is, had Israel come to terms with Jesus Christ, had Israel recognized who he was, they would have been bringing him everything rather than asking him for a tax. The

0: temple was his temple. It was his father's temple. He said that when he was 12 years old. When he was 12 years old, sitting in the temple, confounding the scholars with the questions that he was asking, he said, "Don't you know that I'm in my father's house and I must be about my father's business?" He's the focal point of everything that was taking place in the temple. All of the sacrifices that were being offered were picturing what he had to do in order to forgive sin. They should have given him all of their wealth, but instead they are going to him and they want to get from him some money. Now there are three main parts to the narrative that I want to draw to your attention tonight. They're fascinating. Part number one, Christ returns to Capernaum, verse 24. When they came to Capernaum, those who collected the 2 drachma tax came to Peter and said, Capernaum is a city we've seen throughout the book of Matthew. It's been a long time since we've come to terms with the city, but let's remind ourselves what Capernaum was. This is really where Jesus set up his hometown ministry shop. This became, as it were, the basis for his ministry. This is where he left Nazareth, he went to Capernaum, and he settled down here, and he kind of used this as a basis of moving in and out when he traveled around all throughout the land of Israel. This was where he set up actually his ministry. This became his ministry-based city. He moved out of Capernaum, and every now and then he would go back to Capernaum, then he'd move out to another area, then back to Capernaum again. This was his hometown base. This, frankly, was a dud of a city when it came to Jesus Christ. He was better received by Gentile heathen lands than he was in Capernaum. And we may recall that Christ said that the people of Capernaum would go to hell. Look at chapter 11 and look at verse 23. He said, "And you, Capernaum, will not be exalted to heaven, will you? You will descend to Hades, for if the miracles had occurred in Sodom, which have occurred in you, it would have remained to this day. Nevertheless, I say to you that it will be more tolerable for the land of Sodom in the day of judgment than for you." So this was not a city that had a good track record of embracing Jesus Christ and making him feel warm and fuzzy. But what you see here is that Jesus Christ wasn't afraid of this town. In fact, he certainly demonstrated when he came into this world that he knew what these people were all about, and he went there anyway. We know that when Christ went to Capernaum, he knew he was not going to be too popular. And by the way, this is basically his final trip through the city. They'll never see him again here. Truth of the matter is, he's giving them, as I understand it, just one more glimpse, one more chance for them to get things right. And they blew this one like they blew all the others. Nothing lasts forever. What an opportunity this city had. This city became the base of the work of the Lord Jesus Christ. They had the Son of God working right out of their city, and most of the people there missed it. They didn't have a clue who he was, and they let him leave town not knowing and not being in a relationship with him. Ladies and gentlemen, take every advantage, every opportunity that you can to grow in the things of God. Don't take it for granted, because it is not always available. It's not always around. So when you have opportunities to grow and you have opportunities to learn and you have opportunities to blossom in your relationship with the Lord, you be there. You be part of that. Don't miss out on it. The second part is that Christ is challenged to pay taxes in Capernaum. Verse 24, we read, "When they came to Capernaum, those who collected the 2 drachma tax came to Peter and said, 'Does your teacher not pay the 2 drachma tax?' And he said, 'Yes.' And when he came into the house, Jesus spoke to him first." Again, I just want to show you the humiliation of this. This city should have been going to Jesus and saying, "What is it that we can give you?" That's what they should have been saying to him. But they don't have a clue who he is. The tax collectors are sneaky agents. They're agents of Satan. They do not go directly to Jesus Christ and ask him to his face, so they corner Peter. And I've asked myself, why would they corner Peter? Perhaps they recognized that Peter was one of the leaders. Perhaps that they had figured that out in just watching him be associated with the Lord. Perhaps Peter was actually part of the group that was from Capernaum. In fact, the Lord probably held up in his home most of the time, so he was one of their boys. Or perhaps they knew if they went to Peter, he'd tell them something. Regardless of the reason, they decided to go to him. And that is how diabolical people always work. They always do their talking behind the back of a person. They're out to destroy. They will not sit down man to man, woman to woman, face to face. They do their devilish work behind the scenes. So they go to Peter and ask whether or not Jesus is going to pay the temple tax. They're obviously trying to find some bit of information that they can probably get some accusation against Christ. Probably the leaders of the temple have put them up to this. See if you can catch him on the tax issue. I can just hear them saying something like that. And I want you to notice when they say this to Peter, Peter doesn't bat an eye, just says, yes, he'll pay the tax. But really, a wiser answer for him would have been to say, well, we'll do whatever he says we're supposed to do because he's God, he's what the temple's all about. Or they should have said, why don't you go ask him yourself? But I've seen this kind of thing, ladies and gentlemen. Someone starts moving forward in their relationship with the Lord. Someone starts walking in their and starts growing and starts ministering. And then someone comes along and they try to discredit. They try to undermine. They try to, as it were, attack those that are faithful. Here's the Lord Jesus Christ, who is God. He's never done anything wrong. He's never sinned. He's never fallen short in any area of life, and yet they're trying to just undermine what he's all about, which brings us to the third part. Christ responds to the challenge to pay his taxes, verses 25 to 27. It's interesting, before we get into this, that Jesus Christ responds, and the essence of who he's responding to is Peter. He did amazing things for Peter in the course of his apostleship. For example, we know that he healed Peter's mother-in-law. Peter had taken him to his home, and he healed Peter's mother-in-law. He helped him earlier in Luke chapter 5 catch so many fish. He got in Simon's boat. They went out, and he said, put your nets down. He said, we've been fishing all night. There's nothing here. He said, put your nets down one more time. And he put his nets down, and Jesus actually led him to such a huge catch of fish that his nets broke. He was one of three that he took up on a mountain, let him see his transfiguration. He allows him to experience this remarkable tax situation that we're going to study here in just a moment. And then we would learn later in the book of Acts that when Peter was locked in jail, it was the Lord who delivered him from prison. It's no wonder that Peter would say in 1 Peter chapter 5, cast all of your care on him because he cares for you. Because Peter had experienced this firsthand. And here was one of those rare moments when he would experience it again. Now you'll notice verse 25 says, and when he came into the house, probably it's Peter's house. How do I determine that? Back up to chapter 8 and look at verse 5. And when Jesus entered Capernaum, there Christ is going into Capernaum. Now if you would drop down, if you would, to verse 14. When Jesus came into Peter's home, he saw his mother-in-law lying sick in bed with a fever. More than likely he was in Peter's home. And Peter goes directly to Jesus Christ. He wants to tell him what happened, but Christ responds in the following ways. First of all, Jesus asked Peter what he thinks. Look at verse 25 carefully. And he said, yes. And when he came into the house, Jesus spoke to him first, saying. Now, I don't want you to just miss that. That word that Jesus spoke to him first is a unique Greek word. It's only used here, and it means Jesus. He anticipates what Peter's going to talk about. Even though Jesus wasn't there, he knows full well what just had taken place, and he addresses it before Peter can even open his mouth. What you're seeing here, ladies and gentlemen, is the omnipresence of Jesus Christ. He knew exactly what discussion Peter had just been in. Although physically he was in a house, the truth of the matter is, in his deity, he was listening to that discussion. He knew exactly what those religious leaders had quizzed Peter concerning this tax issue, and he knew exactly what he was going to do. Ladies and gentlemen, there is a remarkable principle to glean from that little prepositional phrase, he came into the house and Jesus spoke to him first, saying. The principle is this: Jesus Christ monitors speech. Jesus Christ monitors conversations. He knows what is taking place when he's not even physically there looking, or you can't physically see him. He still knows. So when someone's trying to undermine him, or someone's trying to undermine his work, or there are these sneaky conversations taking place, it's not beyond the hearing ear of the Lord. And it's no wonder that the Lord says every idle word will be used in judgment. It's no wonder that we are challenged time and time again, be very careful what you say. Be swift to hear, but slow to speak. Because what we say, ladies and gentlemen, is on full display before him. The second response is Jesus asked Peter whether earthly kings collect taxes from sons or strangers. Verse 25, he says, what do you think, Simon? From whom do the kings of the earth collect customs or poll tax? From their sons or from strangers? And Peter said, from strangers. Jesus said to him, then the sons are exempt. Now when Jesus asked him this question, whether earthly kings collect taxes from sons or strangers. Peter knew what he was talking about. Peter responded, from strangers, not sons. No king taxes his own son. Truth of the matter is, most of the time in the political world in which Jesus lived, you didn't even tax your own citizens. You taxed foreign citizens. Now here Jesus Christ is being asked for a tax for a temple that is owned by his father. It's his father's temple, and everything in the temple is that which reflects him. The truth is, the temple and everything in the temple was about him. He was the atonement that was being illustrated by those animal sacrifices. So he should not have ever had to pay a tax. It is a disgrace that someone would even go to him and ask him to pay a tax. But that's how obnoxious the people in Jesus' day were to him. So they said, Jesus says to Peter, should you collect this from sons or strangers? Peter said, from strangers. He said, yes, the sons are exempt. And by using sons plural, Jesus is basically telling Peter, I shouldn't have to pay a tax, nor anyone connected to me. You disciples shouldn't have to pay it either, because you're the king's sons. You're related to the King of Kings. And this temple is about the King of Kings. Which brings us to the third response, and this gets amazing. He tells Peter to pay the tax. Verse 27, however, so that we do not offend them, go to the sea and throw in a hook and take the first fish that comes up, and when you open its mouth, you will find a coin. Take that and give it to them for you and me. Now, Jesus could have legitimately refused to pay this tax, and he could have built a case for his disciples and everybody else that he wasn't going to pay the tax. This was a tax deduction he could have taken. He chose not to take. They were taxing the Lord Jesus Christ, and here's the thing that's just mind-boggling here. The truth of the matter is, they weren't even using the money that they were getting to glorify God. They're taxing people for a temple, and they have religious ritual, and they've got a lot of business deals taking place at the temple. That's why Christ would have to chase the money changers out of the temple. I mean, this thing had become a corrupt operation. So when he gives them the tax, he's paying money for something that, quite frankly, isn't even being used to glorify God. In other words, they were about big religious business and show, and that's all it was. And yet Christ says, pay the tax. He didn't want to be a bad example to others when it came to keeping the law, even though technically he did not have to pay the tax because the temple was his and it was his father's. Ladies and gentlemen, there are times when we should waive our personal rights to promote the work and the will of God. And what a marvelous example we get right here from the King of Kings and Lord of Lords. It's just mind-boggling to me that Jesus Christ did not want to offend those who, some of whom, wanted to kill him. And that verb offend is that same verb that shows up in Romans 14 and 1 Corinthians chapter 8. It's the same verb that Paul uses when he said, avoid doing something that would offend people. When Paul says, give offense neither to the Jew nor to the Greek nor to the church of God. It's that same verb that's used right there. So there is a tremendous application to us in the church age right from this principle. And here's the principle. Even when you're right, and even when you know you're right, avoid doing something if you think the appearance of it could cause someone to stumble in their perspective of the work of God. That's the principle. That's why Jesus decided to pay the tax. Christ was about to surrender the greatest sacrifice of all, his own life. And yet he's still willing to sacrifice some money to pay this tax. Now, the way he tells Peter to get the money to pay the tax not only proves the temple is his, but it proves he's God. He tells Peter to go out to the Sea of Galilee and catch a fish and open its mouth, and in the mouth will be a coin, which is equivalent to 4 drachmas, which is exactly the tax that is needed to pay for both Jesus and Peter. Now, let's get this in some perspective. We're talking here about the Sea of Galilee. Go to the sea. Now, Jesus says, you go out there, and there are, as near as I can determine, in what he asked Peter to do, there are 8 amazing miracles in this one simple episode. First of all, someone had to lose a coin in the Sea of Galilee. Then one fish, out of all of the fish in the Sea of Galilee, and there are hordes of fish in the Sea of Galilee, one fish had to put the coin in its mouth. And then one fish in the Sea of Galilee needed to be caught. Then the fish had to be caught quickly because the disciples had to pay this tax quickly. Now, you'll recall the disciples knew, my goodness, being fishing men, that sometimes you fish all night and you don't get anything. So they had to be able to score this fish in a hurry. Then the fish had to have money in it. There was money in the fish. Now, how many times have you found that when you've been fishing? I mean, you go out and you fish and you clean out the fish and you find money in the fish. So there's another miracle. And then there was money in the first fish that he caught, because that's what the text says. And the first fish that comes up. So it's the first fish that'll come up. And then there was the exact sum of money that they would need to pay this tax. And when you open its mouth, you will find a coin. Take it and give it to them for you and for me. It was exactly the coin that was the exact amount of the money they needed. And furthermore, you find the money in the fish's mouth. The fish had kept it in its mouth. Typically, if a fish put something like a coin in its mouth, it couldn't eat it. They realized it wasn't food. They'd spit it out. So what you have here is an amazing miracle that's described to get the money to pay the tax. And what an interesting series of events we can see here. First of all, Peter would get the money to pay the tax doing something he loved to do, fish. He hadn't been able to do this in a long time. It's something he loved to do. There's a principle to learn from this, though, I think, and that is, that's where we'll get our money to pay taxes, by working at our job. I mean, that's where Peter was going to get the money to pay his taxes. You'll find money working at a job that God has given you. Secondly, it shows us the deity of Jesus Christ in being able to direct one fish in the entire sea to Peter with the money in it. Now, this is an amazing miracle. Thirdly, it shows us that Jesus Christ was not opposed to fishing. He's the one who tells him, go get the fish. Fourthly, it shows us that God will provide for us so that we can pay our taxes. Now, I've always believed that in ministry. I've believed that since day one. I believe that the church, if God's hand's in it, will be able to pay federal and state taxes. I don't believe that we should try to avoid them or dodge them. And if God's hand is in the ministry, the tax money will be there. It will be provided for by the Lord. That clearly is a principle you see here. Christ is not trying to get his disciples out from paying the taxes. Fifthly, it shows we're to have a Christ-like example to follow in that we are to pay our taxes. That is our responsibility, to pay our taxes. Sixthly, it shows us that Christ never violated any law of any kind. And seventh, it shows us how important it is not to do things that can offend others. Now, here's what's amazing about this miracle. There are many things amazing about it, but this is one of the most unique things in the Scriptures. This is the only miracle in which the results aren't given. You would expect that we would read after verse 27, and Peter went out to the sea, and he took a hook, and he threw it in the lake, and a fish grabbed it, and he pulled the fish out, and he opened his mouth, and there was the coin, and he went and paid the taxes, just exactly as the Lord said. But Matthew just stops at verse 27, and I'll tell you why. Because by this time in the life of Jesus Christ, all you need is his word on it. You see, by this time, we don't have to read, and Peter did it. Because what we've learned to this point is when Jesus says it, it is so. When Jesus makes predictions, they come true. So when Jesus says, you go do this, we know it happened because of Christ's word. It is true. I leave you tonight with three practical insights. Number one, we have the responsibility to submit ourselves to governing authority and pay our taxes. That is a responsibility we have. Now, I want to take you quickly to Romans 13. I want you to see it with your own eyes. This is a New Testament, grace age, church age, biblical passage. Romans 13, verses 1 and 2 and verses 5 to 7. Every person is to be in subjection to the governing authorities, for there is no authority except from God, and those which exist are established by God. Therefore, whoever resists authority has opposed the ordinance of God, and they who have opposed will receive condemnation upon themselves. Now drop down to verse 5. Therefore, it is necessary to be in subjection, not only because of wrath, but also for conscience' sake. For because of this, you also pay taxes. For rulers are servants of God, devoting themselves to this very thing. Render to all what is due them, tax to whom tax is due, custom to whom custom, fear to whom fear, honor to whom honor. Now, God expects us to pay our taxes. We have to believe that he'll see to it that we have enough to do that, because he demands it of us. So when you get people that are going on these crusades against not paying their taxes, they're out of the will of God. They're not in line with the word of God. We've been challenged by the Lord to pay our taxes. Secondly, God will supply what those who are faithful in him need to do it. He will always supply what those who are faithful to him need in order to accomplish it. God's callings are God's enablements. If God tells us we're responsible to do something, he certainly will see to it that we are enabled to get the job done. So if we have responsibilities to pay taxes, he'll see to it that we have enough to be able to do it. And thirdly, there are times when we should forego our own rights so we don't cause someone to stumble. There are times when we may have to set our liberty aside. There are times when we may know we have freedom to do something or not do something, that we have to forego that because we don't want to hurt someone and cause them to stumble. If we learn those lessons from Matthew 17, 24 to 27, we've certainly learned much from the Word of God. Let's pray.
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2: Twenty-5 years ago today, a nation came to a grinding halt, eyes transfixed by live video from New York City and the horror of the Twin Towers collapsing, killing 2,606 people. Two other flights were hijacked that day, one crashing into the Pentagon, the other into a field. Many lives were lost, many heroes stepped forward. And the ripples of 9/11 would touch every corner of the globe, from airport security to global trade and outright war in the Middle East. 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
7: I will extol thee, my God. O King, I will bless thy name forever and ever. Every day will I bless thee. I will praise thy name forever and ever. Great is the Lord, and greatly to be praised, and his greatness is unsearchable. One generation shall praise thy works to another, and shall declare thy mighty acts, and I will speak of the glorious honor of thy majesty and of thy wondrous works. The Lord is gracious and full of compassion, slow to anger, and of great mercy. The Lord is good to all, and his tender mercies are over all his works.

Amen. This is Pastor Sheely from Church of the Highlands, and we began our radio program this morning with an invitation. Come celebrate Jesus with us. Oh, thank God for this day of worship, and we're looking forward to a wonderful time here at Church of the Highlands. And I pray that you're preparing, or maybe you're already on your way to celebrate Jesus. But that's what this day is for, to lift Christ up and to praise Him and to worship Him. And I pray that's in your plans today. Well, let's commence our program this morning with a wonderful psalm. In fact, let's read two of them, Psalms 84 and 85. How lovely are Thy dwelling places, O Lord of hosts! My soul long and even yearn for the courts of the Lord. My heart and my flesh sing for joy to the living God. The bird also has found a house, and the swallow a nest for herself, where she may lay her young. Even Thine altars, O Lord of hosts, my King and my God, how blessed are those who dwell in Thy house! They are ever praising Thee. How blessed is the man whose strength is in Thee, and whose heart are the highways to Zion. Passing through the valley of Baca, they make it a spring. The early rain also covers it with blessings. They go from strength to strength. Every one of them appears before God in Zion. O Lord God of hosts, hear my prayer. Give ear, O God of Jacob. Behold our shield, O God, and look upon the face of Thine anointed. For a day in Thy courts is better than 1,000 outside. I would rather stand at the threshold of the house of my God than dwell in the tents of wickedness. For the Lord God is a sun and a shield. The Lord gives grace and glory. No good thing does He withhold from those who walk uprightly. O Lord of hosts, how blessed is the man who trusts in Thee. O Lord, Thou didst show Thy favor to Thy land. Thou didst restore the captivity of Jacob. Thou didst forgive the iniquity of Thy people. Thou didst cover all their sin. Thou didst withdraw all Thy fury. Thou didst turn away from Thy burning anger. Restore us, O God of our salvation, and cause Thine indignation toward us to cease. Wilt Thou be angry with us forever? Wilt Thou prolong Thine anger to all generations? Wilt Thou not Thyself revive us again, that Thy people may rejoice in Thee? Show us Thy loving kindness, O Lord, and grant us Thy salvation. I will hear what God, the Lord, will say, for He will speak peace to His people, to His godly ones, but let them not turn back to folly. Surely His salvation is near to those who fear Him, that glory may dwell in our land. Loving kindness and truth have met together. Righteousness and peace have kissed each other. Truth springs from the earth, and righteousness looks down from the heaven. Indeed, the Lord will give what is good, and our land will yield its produce. Righteousness will go before Him, and will make His footsteps into a way.

0: 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If you live in the Bay Area or just visiting, we'd love to have you join us at Church of the Highlands in San Bruno this Sunday. We start the day early at 7 a.m. in our multi-purpose center at the end of our parking lot for those early risers. And then in our sanctuary, we meet at 8:30, 10, and 11:30 for our morning services. Our Sunday school classes for all ages meet at 10 a.m. Children's church and nursery are available at all services. Highlands Christian Schools is an award-winning school that has been training up children in the way they should go since 1966. Tens of thousands of students have benefited from the solid foundation provided to Highlands for over 50 years. If you have a child from 18 months through 8th grade, please contact the school office to answer any questions or to schedule a tour. 650-873-4090. 650-873-4090. Thank you again for joining us today on Daybreak. I'm Carlton Sheely.
1: 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Today, we're looking forward to a wonderful time here at the church. We've just have experienced such great blessings that God has given to us as a congregation. Our church is growing so beautifully. And this morning, while we're talking to you, our very first service is in progress. We started our worship this morning at 7 o'clock. We provide the early morning service for those who have to work or their schedules are such that they cannot come at a later time. And it has proven to be a real blessing in our church worship events. And then our next worship service is at 8:30, which follows shortly after our radio program this morning. And then our third worship service is at 10 o'clock. Our fourth worship service is at 11:30. And our fifth worship service today is at 5 o'clock this evening. So you have some marvelous opportunities to come and to join us. Our church is located at the corner of Skyline Boulevard and Sneath Lane, here in the city of San Bruno, Skyline Boulevard and Sneath Lane. God has provisioned for us adequate parking, and when you come to the stop sign, you'll at the corner of Skyline and Sneath, you'll notice our large parking facility. And just drive up on the lot, and in a few moments' time, one of our shuttle buses will be right beside your car, and in 4 or 5 minutes, you'll be at the front door of the sanctuary. So convenient, so much appreciated by those who join with us. They don't have to wrestle with the problem of finding a place to park. And again, we'd love to have you come and visit with us. We're going to have a wonderful day today and be delightful to have you as our guest. Just before we go to God's Word, we're going to hear the singers as they sing for us, Spirit of the Living God.

0: Ah, what a prayer, Spirit of the living God. Fall fresh on me, and I pray that as you spend this day in worship, may his wonderful presence and may his joy fill your heart. Well, we've been studying together in the book of Romans, so let's go there today. We're still in the early verses of chapter 1. Paul, it says, a bondservant of Christ Jesus, called as an apostle, set apart for the gospel of God, which he promised beforehand through his prophets in the Holy Scriptures, concerning his Son, who was born of a descendant of David according to the flesh, who was declared the Son of God with power by the resurrection from the dead according to the Spirit of holiness, Jesus Christ our Lord, through whom we have received grace and apostleship to bring about the obedience of faith among all the Gentiles for his name's sake, among whom you are also the called of Jesus Christ. To all who are beloved of God in Rome, called as saints, grace to you and peace from God our Father and the Lord Jesus Christ. In writing to this young group of believers in the imperial city of the Roman Empire, Paul is strengthening their faith and preparing them for his proposed visit among them. He has told them of the gospel, which is the center of his preaching, and of his mission, which was a divine one. He now tells them some things about their own position in Christ in verses 6 and 7. There are many Christians who do not know all the wonderful things that happened to them the moment they believed in the Lord Jesus Christ as the eternal Son of God and their own personal Savior. A newborn baby has no knowledge whatever of the biological processes that brought him into being, or of the physiological changes which took place in his little body when he came out of the dark waters of his mother's womb into the sudden light of this world. And in the same way, a young Christian frequently has little idea of the divine process by which eternal life is communicated to an individual, and of all the rights and the titles of his new inheritance that are surely his from the instant that he made his declaration of Jesus Christ as Lord and Savior. Paul now sets before this little group in Rome an outline of five of the divine things that are theirs because of their position in Christ Jesus. He says, number one, that they are the called of Jesus Christ. And two, that they are the beloved of God. And three, that they are called saints. And four and five, that they are the objects of grace and the recipients of peace from God our Father and the Lord Jesus Christ. Let's just take them one at a time. First, what is it to be called of Jesus Christ? It means much more than to hear the gospel invitation. There is a development in the meaning of the word from the time it was first used by the Lord Jesus in Matthew and until the time it is used here by the Holy Spirit in the epistles. The Savior said, "Many are called, but few are chosen." In that sense of the meaning of the word, the voice of God goes throughout the world proclaiming the gospel to all ears. But by the time the Christian doctrine is developed by God in the epistles, the call means those who listen and who accept and who act upon the divine invitation to receive Jesus Christ. Thayer in the Greek, Great Greek Lexicon says, everywhere in the New Testament epistles, only those are spoken of as called by God who have listened to his voice addressed to them in the gospel. Those who have slighted the invitation are not reckoned among the called. It is interesting to note a still further development of the idea in the prophecy concerning those who come with the Lord Jesus Christ at the time of his intervention in the affairs of this world at his second coming. For in Revelation 17:14 we read, "He is the Lord of lords and the King of kings, and they that are with him are called, chosen, and faithful." These believers in Rome then, and every believer today, have been the object of the effectual calling of God. They and we have believed the message of the gospel. They and we have passed out of death into life. They and we are removed from under the curse of God and are brought into the sphere of God's blessing. They and we are now children of God, heirs of God, and joint heirs with Jesus Christ. They and we have become all this instantaneously and simultaneously with all the other work of God in our behalf. This is just as true of us today as it was of those believers in that day that Paul penned this beautiful letter. The very moment of life of God is given unto us in our spiritual being, and in that moment we are complete in Christ. The outworking of this begins in God's dealing with us in our Christian life, but it is the outworking of something that has already been done in our behalf. We may liken it to the situation of someone who is suddenly called into office of a bank to be met by his officials and an attorney at the law and told that he has become an inheritor of a vast inheritance. When the testator died, the heir became the owner of all the properties in the sight of the law, and the bankers and the lawyers began to work out the details. Perhaps the very first thing to be arranged is the current drawing account. But as time goes on, the new heir will come into the complete control of all the inheritance. Some of this is well known to some believers. To others, it will come as a fresh joy as they contemplate all that the Heavenly Father has planned for those who are the redeemed in Christ. But it is important that we realize what a new thing this was in the history of the world at the moment that it was written. There had been national gods among peoples, but there had never been anything on such a universal scale. The one true God, the Lord God Almighty, the author of the Old Testament, had restricted himself for a certain purpose for a certain number of centuries. But now, Jesus Christ has come. And in Jesus Christ, the fulfillment of the prophecies has taken place. The Messiah has arrived, the Savior of the world, the Redeemer of mankind. And Paul is saying in this wonderful letter that those who put their trust in him, they are the called of Jesus. They are the beloved of God, the saints. They are the objects and the recipients of his peace and his grace. Oh, I pray that Jesus Christ is the very center of your life and that he's your Lord and Savior and that you today are part of the family of God.
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18: Welcome back to Where He Leads Me. My name is Laura Harris. I am so happy that you are joining me on the program today. Today we are going to be talking about the parable of the 10 minas, and that is found in Luke 19:11 through 26. It is a very familiar passage, and I'm going to read the whole passage here just in a moment. But in studying this scripture over the last several days, the Lord has really given some great revelation and insight into the meaning of this passage. So I hope you stay with me today as we go through this passage in Luke 19. So let's just jump right in today, and I'm going to read the entire parable of the 10 minas. And as I read it, just listen to it and try to hear the fresh revelation of God as we read this passage. So starting with Luke 19, verse 11, let's read as follows. Now as they heard these things, he spoke another parable to them. Because he was near Jerusalem, and because they thought the kingdom of God would appear immediately. Therefore he said, a certain nobleman went into a far country to receive for himself a kingdom and to return. So he called 10 of his servants and delivered to them 10 minas and said to them, do business till I come. But his citizens hated him and sent a delegation after him saying, we will not have this man to reign over us. And so it was that when he returned, having received the kingdom, he then commanded these servants to whom he had given the money to be called to him, that he might know how much every man had gained by trading. Then came the first, saying, Master, your mina has earned 10 minas. And then he said to him, well done, good servant, because you were faithful in very little, have authority over 10 cities. The second came saying, Master, your mina has earned 5 minas. Lot had given the money to be called to him that he might know how much

Yeah, which I have kept put away in a handkerchief, for I feared you, because you are an austere man. You collect what you did not deposit, and you reap what you did not sow. And he said to him, out of your own mouth I will judge you, you wicked servant. You knew that I was an austere man, collecting what I did not deposit, and reaping what I did not sow. Why then did you not put my money in the bank, that at my coming I might have collected it with interest? And he said to those who stood by, take the mina from him, and give it to him who has 10 minas. But they said to him, Master, he has 10 minas. For I say to you that to everyone who has will be given, and from him who does not have, even what he has will be taken away from him. Wow, as I said before, this is a very, very familiar passage of scripture. However, there are some deep wells to dive into today to receive some fresh revelation of this passage of scripture. So we start this parable with Jesus speaking to his disciples because they had some perceptions. So we see in Luke 19, verse 11, that Jesus spoke another parable to them for two reasons. One, because he was near Jerusalem, and two, because they thought the kingdom of God would appear immediately. I want to tell you that this is right before the triumphal entry of Jesus into Jerusalem on Palm Sunday, the Sunday before Resurrection Sunday. This was the time leading into Jesus' death, burial, and resurrection. So things are getting ready to happen. He is speaking of things that are going to make sense to the disciples after the occurrences of the coming week. But he spoke to them because of their perceptions and or misperceptions, because his disciples thought the kingdom of God would appear immediately. So he is really telling the disciples what is going to happen to him and what is going to take place in between his departure and his return. So that is all in verse 11. But we see here that sometimes our perceptions will release the words of God in a moment. In this story, Jesus is giving them information that they are going to need, because he knows that there are things getting ready to happen and he is getting ready to go away. Even though he had told his disciples he was going away, I don't know if the disciples actually understood what that would entail. And so, because of their perceptions, Jesus spoke to them directly. So we see in verse 12 and 13 that Jesus spoke about his departure. Because let's look at verse 12 and 13. Because he said, therefore a certain nobleman went into a far country to receive for himself a kingdom and to return. So we know that Jesus is represented by the nobleman. The nobleman was a type or a picture of Jesus Christ. Because it says in that parable that a nobleman, Jesus, went to a far country to receive for himself a kingdom and return. And that is exactly what happened. Jesus went through the death, burial, and resurrection. He ministered on the earth for 40 days. He ascended to be in the right hand of the Father. And right before his ascension, he said, all authority on earth and in heaven has been given to me. And we will get to that in just a moment. But Jesus is saying, I'm that nobleman. I am going to a far place and I receive for myself a kingdom and I will return. So we know Jesus ascended into heaven after his resurrection to receive the kingdom that was in fact granted to him by the Father. But this passage is talking about the season of time that we are in right now, the season of time after Jesus ascended into heaven, but before Jesus returned. So this parable is very important to us
and what we are doing for God's kingdom, because it speaks into the time.

0: that we are living in right now. Before the departure, the nobleman called together 10 of his servants and delivered to them measures of resources called minas. He called 10 and he gave each one mina. Look at what it says in verse 13. So he called 10 of his servants and delivered to them 10 minas and said to them, "Do business till I come." I want you to know this passage is talking to the followers of Jesus Christ. This is not talking to the world. This is not talking to lost people. This passage is talking to people who have dedicated their lives to serve Jesus Christ. He called his servants and delivered to them a resource that they were to use until he came back. He used this language, "Do business until I come." So this is a very interesting season that Jesus is talking about, but he is telling them to do business until he comes. So look what happened here in these two verses. He called 10 of his servants. He didn't call all of his servants. He called 10. So there were 10 that were picked out of many, and he gave them each a measure of resources. He gave each one the same gift. Each one received one mina. And so all of the servants received the same seed money. He did not respect one more than the other, and he commanded them all, "Do business till I come." This reminds me of the Great Commission found in Matthew 28, 18 through 20. And of course, this is after Jesus' death, burial, and resurrection, and after his 40 days on the earth, and immediately before he ascended into heaven. He called his disciples together and listened to what he said in Matthew 28, 18 through 20. "All authority has been given to me in heaven and on earth. Therefore, go make disciples of all nations, baptizing them in the name of the Father and of the Son and of the Holy Spirit, teaching them to observe all things that I have commanded you. And lo, I am with you always, even to the end of the age." Just as he told the 10 servants in Luke 19 to do business till he comes, he is also telling us right before his departure, go and make disciples of all nations, baptizing them and teaching them. So the bottom line is that Jesus is saying, do the kingdom business. That's what he's saying. But in this parable that we're talking about in Luke 19, he actually gave them a measure of money. And so it was a resource, and he gave them all the same thing. So in this parable, the nobleman gifted his servants with the resources that they needed to get started and to follow his instructions to do business until he returned. So after this nobleman received his kingdom and returned, he had his servants called together. Look at what it says in Matthew 19:15. "And so it was that when he returned, having received the kingdom, he then commanded these servants to whom he had given the money to be called to him, that he might know how much every man had gained by trading." You know, it's very passive by the nobleman. The nobleman sent others out to collect these servants and to bring them back in. Is this reminiscent of Jesus sending out the angels to collect the harvest? So then came the first, you know, and this is interesting. The first one came. Is that the first one back? The first one who was most eager to report? I don't know, but looking at Luke 19:16, it says this. "Then the first one came, saying, 'Master, your mina has earned 10 minas.' And he said to him, 'Well done, good servant. Because you were faithful in a very little, have authority over 10 cities.'" The reports that came back in from the servants who came back to report were very interesting and varied. So the first one came back and he reported an increase of 10 minas. "Your mina has earned 10 minas." I want us to look very closely at this language here though, because this one came back in Luke 19:16 and said, "Master, your mina has earned 10 minas." Wow, this is also passive as to the growth. The mina earned the minas. The mina did the work. The mina worked because the servant said, "Your mina has earned 10 minas." The servant never boasted about his great talents in business. He never said what a great businessman he was or how much effort he put in. He let the kingdom resources carry the weight of the growth. I think we get into trouble often when we don't let the kingdom carry the weight of the kingdom. Remember, Jesus said his yoke is easy and his burden is light. The yoke is what goes across the shoulders of the oxen, and the burden is what is carried on the cart. So when he said his yoke is easy, he said, "I'm putting on you an easy thing, and that which you carry will not be heavy. It will be light." And so we see that with this first servant who came back to report, "Master, your mina has earned 10 minas." He had a revelation that the yoke of the master was easy and his burden was light, and he let the kingdom resources do the work of the kingdom. The nobleman responded back in verse 17, "Well done, good servant. Because you were faithful in a very little, you have authority over 10 cities." The faithfulness was with little, but the reward was not with more natural resources. This is very important. He was given a measure of money, which is a natural resource, but he was repaid and increased with authority. I want you to understand this. He was given something to do in the natural on earth, but the reward was a kingdom or heavenly reward. Authority is the currency in the kingdom of heaven. The servant that was faithful with the natural resources, the things of the earth, was rewarded with kingdom clout in the heavenlies. So I hope you see that he was given a task to do while the master was away. While the nobleman was gone, he was given a task to do on earth. But when the nobleman returned, he did not repay him with like-kind natural resources. He repaid him with what was valuable in the kingdom realm, and that is authority. So my question is, what are you being faithful with? What have you been given stewardship over? What has the Lord put in your hands that he wants you to grow here on earth that you may gain kingdom authority? This is talking about two different realms here. The first realm was the realm of the natural. When the nobleman came and he put money in their hands and he said, "Here is the money, you take it and you do business, you trade until I come back. But when I come back and see what you have done, I am going to increase your kingdom authority." This is a pause moment. What has the Lord given you? Are you stewarding it well? Has it grown in your hands? Do you have something to bring back to the master when he returns to show him what you have done in trading? So, looking down a little further to Luke 19:18-19, it says this, "And the second came, saying, 'Master, your mina has earned 5 minas.' Likewise, he said to him, 'You also be over 5 cities.' So the second servant came back, and he responded in like kind. He had a smaller yield, but still it was a great return. He also left with kingdom authority according to his yield." I wonder if he grew his seed, that measure of money that the nobleman had put in his hand, according to his ability. And it made me think about the parable of the talents, starting in Matthew 25, verse 14. But in that parable, it's very similar. A man called together his servants. He was traveling to a far-off country, and he delivered his goods to them. And to one he gave 5 talents, to another he gave 2 talents, and to another he gave 1, each according to his own ability, and immediately went on the journey. This is the same kind of parable that we are talking about. It's just framed a little differently. The man in Matthew 25 gave to each one according to his own ability. The nobleman in Luke 19 that we're talking about today gave each one an equal amount. And so we have 2 different things. But it made me think about, what does it mean where it says he gave to each one according to his own ability? That word is dunamis. And we talk about that word quite often. Dunamis is where we get the word dynamite. And it just means raw power. And so dunamis means power or miraculous power, strength, ability to work. And so if he is giving each one to his own ability, then he is telling us he is giving not according to our giftings, but according to our ability to work, to have power, to have kingdom power. So when I looked up that word ability, there were a couple of other verses that I thought were relevant, and I'm going to read 1 Peter 4:11. But the most important part here is, if anyone ministers, let him do it with the ability which God supplies. That ability is the dunamis power of God. It's not our power. It's the power of God, but it operates through us. So I think what all this is trying to say is that when we receive these gifts from God, he is looking for our efforts to be supplied to the gifts that he gives us. So in this passage in Luke 19, where the second one came in verse 18 and said, "Master, your mina has earned 5 minas. What he is really saying there, again, that the mina, the kingdom gift, carried the weight. All we do is add our efforts to it. All the Lord wants us to do is to take what he gives us and use it, to work with it, to supply to it so it can work. So what this is saying is that according to the power that we have received from Jesus, that is how we're going to produce. The word is power, not gifting. How much are we going to put into this? What are we going to add to what Jesus has given us? He's given everybody that's saved a gift. It says it in 1 Corinthians 12, verse 7. We each have a gift for the common good, but we have to add something to that gifting. A gifting that we don't partner with is not going to produce anything for God's kingdom. So how much are we going to put into the effort to grow the gifting or the talent or the mina that God has given us? It's not how gifted you are or how talented you are. It's what we put in terms of kingdom elbow grease. Are we going to partner with these things the Lord has given us to use? It's not about how special we are. It's about how obedient and willing that we are to do the work of God. It also reminded me of another verse of Scripture, and that is Isaiah 1:19. And it says, "If you are willing and obedient, you shall eat the good of the land." And there are 2 parts of that. 1, being willing, and 2, being obedient. The willingness is our happiness, our joy in serving the Lord. Our obedience is actually doing the thing that God has given us to do. So all of this is about us putting our efforts to the Lord and with the things that he has given us to produce something for his kingdom. It is so awesome that when we do well with the things that the Lord has given us on earth, that we are rewarded with kingdom authority. And remember what I said? Authority is the currency of the kingdom of God. Jesus has all authority, but he shares it with us, and he wants us to operate in his authority on the earth. And so the more that we do, the more authority that we have to do for God's kingdom. So we're walking through this passage of scripture, and we come down to the third servant who returned. So then it says in verse 20, "Then another came saying, 'Master, here is your mina, which I have kept put away in a handkerchief. For I feared you, because you are an austere man. You collect what you did not deposit, and you reap what you did not sow.'" And so the third servant came back, and he had hoarded the seed. He had hoarded the gift. He had hoarded and protected the resource that had been put into his hands. He prevented that seed from growing and doing its work. Remember what the other two said? "Master, your mina has earned 10 minas. Your mina has earned 5 minas." This one did not give the mina the opportunity to do anything. This one hoarded it and put it away and, quote, protected it, end quote, but actually it distorted its use. This kingdom resource could not produce because this one kept it under lock and key. This third servant refused to add his power to his master's seed. So we see here, this is a perversion. This is a distortion. He was given a gift. He was given a command. The command was, "Do business until I come." And he did not do business. I also want to take a closer look to what this third servant said in Luke 19:21. "For I feared you, because you are an austere man. You collect what you did not deposit, and reap what you did not sow." And there is a strong delusion, a strong deception that is being revealed in this verse. First of all, the third servant said, "I feared you." Did he have a spirit of fear? Is he guided by fear? Is he listening to the lies of the enemy about being afraid? He said, "You collect what you did not deposit, and you reap what you did not sow." Those are not true statements. It is a distorted statement. It's a distorted view of the master. The master did deposit. The master did sow into the servant's hands for him to add his power to what had been given to him. And then it goes on to say in verse 22 and 23, "And he said to him, 'Out of your own mouth I will judge you, you wicked servant.'" He didn't lose what the nobleman had put in his hand. He just didn't use it. And because he did not use the gift that had been given to him, he was declared to be a wicked servant. And then the nobleman goes on to say, "Why then did you not put my money in the bank, that at my coming I might have collected it with interest?" Well, here is another point too. The servant could have at least earned interest. But what is interest? Interest is growth of the resources that the person did not add any power or ability or effort to. The protected mina was then removed from him and given to the one who had 10 minas. In Luke 19:24, the nobleman said to those who stood by, "Take the mina from him and give it to him who has 10 minas." What did that mina represent to the one who had 10 minas, who now had authority over 10 cities? Well, at the very minimum, it represented authority over 10 more cities. If he grew it like he grew the first mina, he would still be rewarded in like kind with 10 more cities. But look at what the nobleman says in verse 26. "For I say to you that everyone who has will be given, and from him who does not have, even what he has will be taken away from him." So what is that nobleman saying? What does the one have? Because the nobleman says, "I say to you that everyone who has." Well, what did he have? What did he contribute? The one who grew from 1 to 10 contributed his power. his ability, his effort to the gift that had been given to him, so that everyone who has effort and power and ability and uses it well, he will be given more. And so when it says, I say to you, to everyone who has will be given, I never quite got what that was telling me until I started studying at this time. Everyone who has effort and ability and power will be given more kingdom resources. And everyone who does not have effort and ability and power, even what he has, those kingdom resources, will be taken from him. And so it's really an insight into what the person that grows is adding to the equation. The resource, the talent, the mina, whatever it happened to be, when he adds his effort and ability and power to it, that results in kingdom growth. And so, wow, this has really been eye-opening. Our time is up. I could go on for a little longer, but we really simply do not have time to do that today. So let's close with a prayer. Dear Lord Jesus, thank you so much for opening the revelation of this very familiar passage about the 10 minas. Lord, thank you, thank you, thank you for this revelation. Lord, thank you for the revelation for each one within the sound of my voice, for knowing what kingdom resources that you have given us to use to grow your kingdom. I pray that we don't miss it. We see what you have given us and we use what you have given us in the name of Jesus. Lord, I thank you that we have revelation and understanding. God, we praise you, we praise your name, and we glorify you. Thank you, Lord Jesus, for these and all things. Amen. Until next week, God bless you.
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4: This is a voice of truth, the voice of God's inerrant, absolute, unbroken, verbally inspired word. This is Pastor Albert Pendarvis, bringing you another old-time, old-fashioned gospel message by our late pastor, L.R. Shelton Sr. The title of the message is The Consequences of the New Birth, and I'll give you the mailing address at the close of the service.
5: We've been speaking to you on regeneration or the new birth, showing you that God's Word teaches salvation as becoming a son of God by the conception of the living Word Christ, John 1:1-10, and comparing the new birth to the physical or the natural birth. Let me give you a word of caution here in trying to bring the spiritual revelations of God's Word down to the level of the natural understanding. You can't do it. Paul said that we speak not in words which man's wisdom teacheth, but which the Holy Ghost teacheth, comparing spiritual things with spiritual. But the natural man receiveth not the things of the Spirit of God, for they are foolishness unto him, neither can he know them, because they are spiritually discerned. 1 Corinthians 2:13-14. When Christ spoke in parables, likening spiritual things with natural, such as the seed sower in Matthew 13, the new birth in John 3, the Jewish nation as the fig tree and the tares among the wheat, he did not degrade spiritual truth by trying to humanize it. He said in Matthew 12:13, therefore speak I to them in parables, because they seeing, see not, and hearing, they hear not, neither do they understand. I realize, now you get this, that my preaching on the new birth and the likening it to the natural birth will no more enlighten the mind and heart of the soul whose eyes Satan has blinded than Christ preaching in parables converted the scribes and Pharisees. He will be still as blind as Nicodemus before the Lord thrust in the arrow when he asked, art thou a master or teacher of Israel, and knowest not these things? Listen how Nicodemus answered him. How can a man be born when he is old? Can he enter the second time into his mother's womb and be born? And again, how can these things be? How ignorant he was of the new birth. But I'll tell you one thing that resulted from Christ's teaching in parables. He called forth the question from the seeking hearts of his disciples, declare unto us the parable, Matthew 13:36. They wanted to hear more. They wanted to understand, because their hearts were being prepared and their ears open. Again, another thing that the parable or the figure of speech Christ used in teaching spiritual things does is to provide a vehicle of interpretation, that is, a broad outline of truth, whereby we may be able to clearly draw a line between truth and error. If you understand the things that belongs, now listen, if you understand the things that belongs to the sinner's espousal under the law, and the things that take place in connection with the sinner's calling and his conviction, you'll be able to make your calling and election sure. Now that's a fact. You need to know. Then if you know what conception of the word in the sinner's heart results in, you will be able to distinguish whether a sinner is brought to the new birth and delivered into the glorious liberty of the sons of God. The natural man whose heart is not enlightened and opened by the word, hearing and trying to explain the new birth, will go off at a tangent and drift into all sorts of error. and even evil thinking and immorality. The reason they go astray on the new birth is because they go astray on total depravity of the human heart. Reading last night from a noted evangelist on the new birth, he was all mixed up because he had gone astray on the total depravity of the human heart. He said a man was not totally moral depraved. Then he missed everything when he missed that. In our studies on the trail of the serpent, we showed you Christ as the surety and the mediator of the eternal blood covenant, standing as man's representative in the elective purpose of God for man, to take him into union with himself, that is, to make of man a people for himself among whom he would dwell and would be their God, and they would be his people. We showed you how Adam forfeited his headship as man's representative, and Christ became the second Adam. Also, we pointed out the fact that God did not purpose and plan to include the angels in redemption, and could not, because they were separate created beings. But Adam, as the father of mankind, begat an offspring by generation, get it now, and from him came a multitude that no man could number, over against the multitude of mankind through natural generation. The scripture speaks of the class of mankind from among Adam's race, who are called his people by regeneration, or the new birth. We've referred to regeneration in a general way as a rule and apply it to the new birth. And so it is, but it is far more. And I want to show you in this message what are the consequences of the new birth or regeneration. Last week, we showed you what the new birth is and how it comes about through the union of the mother principle of the Godhead, who is the Holy Spirit, who in the case of the human body of the only begotten Son of God was the Virgin Mary under the indwelling Holy Spirit's absolute authority and control, and the seed of the Father. Now listen, when the Holy Spirit comes upon a sinner to save him, that sinner is under the absolute control of the Holy Spirit. He has to be. In the sinner's case, the Holy Spirit, as a mother principle, comes upon the sinner, taking absolute charge of all of his faculties, guarding his heart and mind from Satan, the great adulterer, teaching, wooing, drawing, preparing that heart for the power of the highest overshadow that sinner and shine the gospel into his heart, implanting the image of the Son of God upon that sensitive soul where all the flesh has been withered and died. That holy thing that is formed in the sinner's soul, now you get it. Let me repeat that again. That thing that's formed in the sinner's soul is a Son of God. And time, circumstances, and the Godhead bring out that image until it emerges into the resurrection in the likeness of the Son of God. 1 John 3:1-2. Has that happened to your soul? Do you know that's taken place in your heart? Have you been born again? My friend, now let's look at the new birth from the standpoint of its consequences by comparing and contrasting generation and regeneration. In the first place, the Lord Jesus Christ explained to Nicodemus that the new birth can be compared to the physical birth. But he also gave the contrast in John 3:6, that which is born of the flesh is flesh, and that which is born of the Spirit is Spirit. Also, he tells him how. It is a conception. Now, you get it. That birth is a conception. The union of two parents. In the physical birth, it's the union of two fleshly parents. But in the new birth, it's the union of two spiritual parents. Verse 5, get it. Verily, verily, I say unto thee, except a man be born of water and of the Spirit, he cannot enter into the kingdom of God. Here the spiritual parents are water, which is the Word, or Christ the seed, and the Spirit, or the mother principle of God. Now, all that the natural man can do, you get this, all that the natural man can do, all that any poor, struggling sinner under conviction can produce is fleshly or dead works. Hebrews 9:14, because the work of God is to believe on Christ or faith. The fleshly man has no faith, no genuine saving faith. He has to have something tangible for security, something he can do or see or feel. But the spiritual man, one born of the Spirit, lives by the faith of the Son of God. He sees beyond the present to the unseen. The motivating spirit of the flesh is selfishness, which is sin. The motivating spirit of the Spirit is self-denial. The spirit of the flesh is covetousness, grasping, getting, and heaping up treasures unto oneself. The spirit of a regenerated man is self-giving and self-sacrificing. The controlling motive, the controlling emotion, or the atmosphere created by the flesh is hostility, enmity to God, and hostility to man. The controlling power of the Spirit is love. The love of Christ constraineth me, said Paul. God's word is very clear on one thing, that the flesh is under the law of sin and death, whereas the Spirit of life makes me free from the law of sin and death. In other words, all that is of the flesh is as the grass that withers and dies, and only he who is born of God can enter into the kingdom of heaven through the door of eternal life. Peter said, brethren, make your calling and election sure. The line of demarcation is drawn between the nature of the flesh, which is selfish, covetous, and hostile, and the nature of the Spirit, who glorifies Christ, subordinates himself to Christ, and who sheds abroad the love of God in our hearts. Now, if I ask you, have you the nature of the flesh, and you have to acknowledge that you are selfish, grasping, and hateful, hating, and hostile to God and man, if you say you are not, John says you are a liar. 1 John 1:8. But examine your heart right now and ask yourself this question. Do I have the nature of the Spirit? Is my whole life centered around Christ, magnifying and praising the Lord Jesus, doing all things just for him without fear of what man thinks? Do you, all right? Ask yourself this question now. Do I live a self-denying, sacrificial life, giving myself wholly, unreservedly, unto God without one thought or question as to what I'm going to get out of it? Now, do you, my dear friend? If not, you have not been born again. Now, I've drawn that line very closely now. If not, you have not been born again. You have no spiritual life dwelling in you. Then there's another question I want to ask you to ask yourself. Do I love God and Christ supremely? And is the law of Christ so manifested and shed abroad in my heart that I will flow with love for every one of my fellow men? Now, don't brush these questions aside, because they are the difference between heaven and hell, life and death. Because except a man be born of water and of the Spirit, he cannot enter the kingdom of heaven. There is an infinite gulf between that which is born of the flesh and that which is born of the Spirit. We come now to the consequence of the new birth by comparing the results of the conception of the seed. After the Holy Spirit came upon Mary, the mother of Jesus, and the power that is the life-giving principle of the highest overshadowed her, Luke the physician tells us that she became great with child, and the days were accomplished, fulfilled, that she should be delivered, and she brought forth her firstborn son. When the seed germinates, the embryo develops, and a child is born. So in the spiritual birth, when the seed of the word Christ is planted in the heart, prepared by the Holy Spirit, it germinates, and the embryo develops, and is brought to the place of deliverance. Now there's a time element there. And some people get so mad because they can't take their Bible on that basis and in 10 minutes win a soul to Christ. There's a time element of the Holy Spirit planting that seed there, that preparing that heart, and the highest overshadowing that soul and planting that seed there. My friends, get this one fact. When that nurse brings out that little bundle of life and shows him to his mother and father, they know, all the world knows, that that child came into being just as every other child is ever born. On the other hand, the details and circumstances surrounding each birth are as individual and different as can be, and there are no two just alike. You ask by any mother who has had several children, and she'll tell you each one was different, but every one of them was first conceived, then developed as an embryo, then delivered from the mother womb. And how do you know when that baby is delivered? You know it by its cry. There's the cry of life and the struggle for breath. Then there is the cry of hunger and the cry for comfort. Jesus was no less human because of his deity when he was born as a babe in the manger, yet it was without sin. When the sinner is born again, there is the cry of spiritual life, and with it comes the cry of hunger for spiritual food and the cry for comfort from the promises and tokens of love, or the Lord's love visits to the soul. The new birth is a mystery. It is a wonder of wonders. In comparing the new birth with the physical birth, we see that God the Father and God the Holy Spirit was prepared for the coming of the little one. He has made all the provisions necessary for his comfort, growth, and happiness. There are the warm things from the Word that the Holy Spirit pours into the soul as ointment, the balm of Gilead to the poor little bruised soul and under conviction, and the labor of deliverance. Luke says she brought forth her firstborn son and wrapped him in swaddling cloths and laid him in a manger. God has already provided the sincere milk of the Word. That is the milk of the pure, unadulterated Word of God. Peter says we are born by the Word. Therefore, we feed on the unadulterated Word to grow thereby. If indeed you have that new life within, then he has provided for our comfort. According to Philippians 2:1, comfort of love. Oh, what comfort when he whispers his promises of love and care for us when we are weary and faint, tossed about in trouble but trials on every hand, and he makes his face to shine upon us, and we bask in the sunlight of his smile. When a child's mother and father are near and smiles upon it in love and caresses it, and how it soothes away all fear, all care, and restores that joy of a little child. Now, my friend, that's my Heavenly Father. That's the Holy Spirit indwelling as my comforter. The next thing we notice in the comparison between the physical and the spiritual birth is the adoration of the family and the rejoicing of the friends. When that baby is first placed in that mother's arms, the first thing she does is to trace its identity. Now you listen. The family features and the fearful examination examine it for any defect, and then just to gaze upon its every part in delight as she recognizes its father's identity. After the birth of Jesus, the Son of God, God declaring the identity of that holy thing, the child Jesus, listen, the angels said unto them, "Fear not, for behold, I bring unto you good tidings of great joy, which shall be to all people. For unto you is born this day in the city of David a Savior, which is Christ the Lord. And this shall be a sign unto you to recognize him by. Ye shall find the babe wrapped in swaddling cloths, lying in a manger." Listen to the rejoicing of the friends. Suddenly, there was with the angel a multitude of the heavenly host, praising God and saying, "Glory to God in the highest, on earth peace, goodwill toward men." Then the shepherds went to see, and they returned glorifying and praising the Lord for all the things that they had heard and seen, as it was told unto them. Yes, the Lord is not ashamed of his children. He acknowledges us before the world and before the angels in heaven. But listen, listen to this one thought. Mary kept all these things and pondered them in her heart. Now you get this. When the believer is delivered from the womb of Holy Spirit conviction, he is amazed and left at the feet of the Lord, wondering and pondering in his heart all that the Lord has done unto him and for him. Now that's true. And you never get over wondering. Also, the parents delight in displaying their child publicly. Luke tells us in 2:25 how the Holy Spirit came upon Simeon and Anna in the temple and revealed to them the Son of God, inspiring the prophetic utterance of the surety of the covenant based on Isaiah 42 by Simeon, and the kinsman redeemer based on Isaiah 61 by Anna. It was God's first announcement to the world publicly and officially that the Word was made flesh and dwelt among us, John 1:14. And he testified it in the mouth of two witnesses, that the testimony of God may be established on legal foundation and stand in court at the great white throne judgment. Therefore, the whole world is guilty because it has rejected God's testimony, given not once, but over and over. There is one other consequence of the new birth I call your attention to, and that is the discipline of the home. Luke tells us that Jesus was taken home after his public presentation in the temple, when he was taken to fulfill the law of circumcision and purification, and he was brought up under the law by his earthly parents, and the grace of God was upon him. Luke 2:39. We'll not go into that at this time, because I want you to see one central truth of the new birth, and that we see in the comparison and contrast of generation with regeneration, which is the fact that an adult son is always like his parents, and he can be only the unfolding of that microscopic bit of life that is conceived by the union of the germ cells of his parents. Now let's nail that fact down once and for all. You are what your parents are. Two germ cells of flesh containing all the blueprints and the instructions of Mother Nature, united to build up a body which is in the likeness of the parent cells. To feed these cells, the mother's body furnishes all the elements from her own body that the mother feeds to supply the unknown, the unborn baby's physical body. And that's what he'll eat until he dies. One of nature's strongest forces is hunger and thirst. And if he can't get what he needs himself, he will seek it out by whatever means he can. Men will work if they can or beg or steal. But listen, a baby will cry. Every baby has one language, and that's it will cry. My friend, we have the same comparison here in the child of God. When it is helpless, it will cry, which is just another way of begging. Physical research has now shown that the unborn baby cries, and that long before it is born, it has all the features it will ever have when it is delivered. When the child is born, that cry, that searching after the breast, is natural because it must have milk. So the born-again one craves the breast of the Almighty, and he's a crying one, crying after Christ, crying after the Word, crying after God.
4: This brings to the close another Voice of Truth broadcast, and this is Pastor Albert Pendarvis saying it's been good to have you with us at this time, hearing God's message by the late Pastor L.R. Shelton. The message was the consequences of the new birth. And that's a gracious thing. There is a consequence, my friend. The scripture says if any man be in Christ, he's a new creature. Are you a new creature? Will you sit up there and listen a little bit? Are you a new creature? Mother, are you in the kitchen sweeping and putting pots and pans? Are you a new creature? Maybe you're out there on the back 40 already doing something. Maybe you're in the old air-conditioned tractor with a radio back there. Are you saved? Could I ask you, are you saved? Old trucker riding down Highway 70 with a load of hazmat behind you, are you going to make it home tonight? Are you saved? Will your wife and young'uns ever get to see you again? I know I'm being serious, my friend. That's what I'm ordained to do, commissioned to do, to be serious. But this is the old Trailblazer saying it's good to have you with us. The mailing address is Radio Missions, Post Office Box 1810, Walker, Louisiana, 70785. The message you heard was The Consequences of the New Birth, and we'll be glad to send it to you in booklet form, free and postpaid. 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
7: Jan wrote, I try to be compassionate and kind with a sense of humor, but today I was feeling small-minded, hurt, and mean-spirited. Jan had commented on my Facebook post about loving others. Hey, this is Debbie Griffith. When people are less than kind, it's then that I have a hard time loving them, and mostly at work. The office can bring out the worst in people, including me. Oh my, I get that so much. When someone hurts me, I then try and pretend their nasty aimed at me was only a sneeze. God bless you. And guess what? It really does work. God actually tells us in Luke 6:28 to bless those who curse us. Because if Satan works through a person to hurt us and we end up hating that person back, then
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9: 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We are just a small town group of people who have a great passion for spreading the gospel. 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Box 244, Clinton, Oklahoma, 73601. Brother Buck always prayed before recording a sermon. He prayed that the Lord could use this message to reach the lost and that the Holy Spirit would lead them to accept Jesus as their Savior. Will you please pray for the same? Do you have a friend or family member who might enjoy hearing Brother Buck preach? If you do, why don't you give them a call and let them know that the program is just starting. Brother Buck's sermon today is titled, Why Do the Righteous Suffer? And it's based upon the scriptures found in the book of Job, chapter 5, verse 1. And it was first featured on our program in 2010. Now, here's some more great Southern gospel music.

0: Just a quick reminder that all of us here at Spreading the Word Ministry are unpaid volunteers. Our pay is knowing that someone, somewhere, will hear the gospel, the good news on this program. Now, here's Brother Buck.
1: Today I'd like to read a passage of Scripture found in the Old Testament. If you happen to have your Bible handy, turn it to the book of Job. I think maybe a few broadcasts back, I made mention that the book of Job, perhaps, most likely, is the oldest book in the Bible. Today I want to read from the 5th chapter. You'll listen carefully, and then we'll give thought to a question, I think, that has plagued the mind of each of you who are listening. Today, we're going to give thought as to why the righteous suffer. Now let's read from the book of Job, the 5th chapter, at verse 1. There the Bible says, "Call now, if there be any that will answer thee, and to which of the saints wilt thou turn? For wrath killeth the foolish man, and envieth slayeth the silly one. I have seen the foolish taking root, but suddenly I cursed their habitation. His children are far from safety, and they are crushed in the gate. Neither is there any to deliver them. Whose harvest is hungry eateth up and taketh it even out of the thorns, and the robber swalloweth up their substance. Although affliction cometh not forth of the dust, neither doth trouble spring out of the ground. Yet man is born unto trouble, as the sparks fly upward. I would seek unto God, and unto God would I commit my cause, which doeth great things, and unsearchable, marvelous things without number, who giveth rain upon the earth, and sendeth waters upon the fields, to set up on high those that be low, that those which mourn may be exalted to safety." I think I'm

0: Correct when I say that if a man were to read the Bible in its entirety, he would not find upon its pages a more interesting individual than Job. Now, I'm thinking today that most all to whom I'm speaking know something about the life of this great man. Let it suffice for us to think in beginning about some things that will add substance to our thought as to why the righteous have to suffer. Now let's look back to the first chapter, where the Bible tells us that the sons of God came to present themselves before the Lord, and the devil came with them. And you'll recall how that God asked the devil, "Where did you come from?" He said, "Well, I came from down in the earth then." And then the Lord God asked him another question. He said, in essence, "Mr. Devil, have you considered my man Job? He is a perfect man. He is a man who fears God. He is a man who shuns evil. He is a man who loves me and serves me." Now, when the Lord God spoke those words to Satan, Satan answered in essence by saying, "Why, sure he does. He loves you and he serves you because you have so greatly blessed him. You have," he said, "built a hedge about him and about his house and about all that he has." Now the devil said, "If you were to remove your blessings, your hand of grace from him, he would curse you to your face." Now you remember how that God Almighty said to the devil, "I tell you, Mr. Devil, I'm going to allow you to do with my man Job as you desire, with the exception, you cannot take his life. It is protected by me." And so the Lord God allowed Satan to test Job. Now, time isn't going to permit us to elaborate upon some of, or at least many of, the terrible things that befell God's servant Job. Let me point up to you that Job was a very affluent man. He was a wealthy man. The Bible tells us about the number of animals that he had, about his camels, about his cows. He was very affluent. God had blessed him materially. Then you read and you'll come to understand that the Lord had been gracious in that he had given him 7 strong sons and no doubt 3 beautiful daughters. Now one day a servant came to Job and said, "The enemy has attacked and he has slain your animals. He has killed your servants. And because of time, allow me to simply say that Satan took all of the material wealth from Job. His servants were slain." Then the Bible says that his sons and daughters were gathered together in the older son's house, and they were there for a festive occasion. And there came a great storm, and that storm destroyed the house and took the lives of Joseph's sons and his daughters. Now can you see about his suffering? All of his material wealth has been taken away. The storm has come. His children, not one, but all of them have died. There have been times in my life when I have stood and conducted funeral services for a family who had lost a child, And I have noted what a tremendous loss that is to the family. But now we're thinking about a man who did not lose one of his sons. He did not lose two of his sons, but he lost seven boys, and he lost three girls suddenly. Now, can you think of anything worse than that? Well, do you see him now? His wealth is gone. His children are gone. And the Bible tells us then that he was stricken in health. He was covered from the top of his head to the sole of his feet with boils. Now watch him today as he goes outside the city and he sits down upon a dunghill and he wraps himself in ragged cloth. Now, what is a dunghill? Let me just simply point up that it was a gigantic pile of manure. And here is this man Job, having lost all of his material wealth, his children, and now his health is taken. And there comes to that heap his wife, and she looks upon him and says, "Why don't you curse God and die?" Now, for many years, I proclaimed how terrible that woman, Mrs. Job, was. And I have stood and said to people that she became an infidel. And she said to her husband, "You need to be dead. Just curse God and die." And I have thought and have told others that she was likened unto that wicked woman, Jezebel. But the more I have thought of that over the years, I have been made to wonder about the correctness of it. I think maybe that Mrs. Job came and looked upon her husband, whom she loved, and she saw the break of his heart. She saw that his health was gone. She saw him sitting there, hurting, suffering. And then, because of her great love, maybe she said, "Honey, why don't you just curse God and get out of this? It is so terrible for you. You'd be better off if you were dead." Now I'm going to stop the story there and simply make mention, as you will agree, that here is a man who perhaps suffered more greatly than any living human being has ever suffered. Now, there are those who would have us to believe that a man, if he's saved, if he truly knows the Lord, if his sins have been forgiven, if he's on his way to heaven, that all will be well in his life. There'll be no suffering. There'll be no pain. Why, we'll just go to heaven on a cloud of ease. The only thing wrong with that is that it isn't true. You remember Jesus said, "In this world you shall have persecution." He said they hated me, and they're going to hate you. I have suffered at the hands of this world, and you will suffer. And then I'm thinking of that verse in the scripture which says that man, born of woman, his days are few upon the earth and filled with trouble. Now, it makes no difference if you're saved or unsaved. You're going to have suffering in this life. It bothers me sometimes when I turn to the religious channel and there is that man with open Bible in his hand telling people if they'll come to Jesus, that all will be peaches and cream. They'll not have any trouble. They'll not have any great sorrows. They'll have a Cadillac in the garage and cash in the pocket. That all will be well because they're God's children. And if I had the power to do it, I would stop that man from saying such things because it is a lie. It is true that God's people in the midst of their sorrows and in the midst of their sufferings, in the midst of their hurts, in the midst of their tears, they have someone to help them who the unsaved do not have. But we do suffer as God's children. Now there came a man to Job who supposedly was his friend. If you're familiar with the book of Job, you know that he received instruction from three supposed friends. Now, if these men were truly friends of Job, I don't want any friends like that. Because when they came to this suffering mass of humanity, Job, they had one message to convey to him, namely this. Job, you're undergoing all of these sufferings because of sin. It is because of what you've done. And what you need to do now is to turn around, confess your sin to God, receive forgiveness. They simply were making it known to Job that his suffering was because of sin. Now, we still have those among us today who proclaim the same message. Now, I want to be clear at this point and say that sometimes hurt and suffering and sorrow does come to the Christian because of his sin. You read yonder in the 11th chapter of the book of Hebrews, and you'll come to see that the Lord chasteneth his children. Now, he doesn't do it because he hates them, but he does it in order to train them. So chastisement comes to every Christian, and the Bible says that if you have not felt the chastening hand of the Lord, you're an illegitimate child. You're not one of God's. Now, it is true. Sometimes we hurt because of sin. I'm thinking about those brothers and sisters yonder in the church at Corinth. They came together for the observance of the Lord's Supper. And you recall, instead of doing it as it should have been done, they made a feast of it, and some of them, they drunk that wine until they became intoxicated. Now, isn't that a sight? And the Bible plainly says that some of them, because of what they had done, were sick, and there were others who were asleep. Now, that doesn't mean they were in bed asleep. It means that they died. Now, let it be understood that sometimes a Christian does have to suffer because of his sin, but not always. You remember one time, Jesus walked upon a man who was blind. He had never seen the rising of the sun or its setting. He had never seen a beautiful cardinal on a tree limb. He had never looked upon the face of a beautiful little child. He was blind. And when Jesus walked upon him with his disciples, the disciples had a question to ask Jesus. And that question was simply this: who did sin? This blind man or his parents? Who did sin? Was it the man or was it his parents? Jesus answered his disciples and said, neither. It wasn't because of the sin of the man or his parents, but this man was born blind in order that I might be glorified. Now, these friends of Job were mistaken. He wasn't suffering because of some great sin. Now, I know some of you who are listening are figuratively scratching your head and saying, well, why was he suffering? And I think you, like myself, have asked that question when we have looked upon the suffering of others. Why is this happening? Now, I don't understand all that I'm about to speak to you about, but I understand enough, I think, to encourage your heart and to help you. And I'm well aware today, as I'm speaking, that there is somebody. More than one somebody. There are somebodies who are listening, who are in the crucible of pain and suffering. And maybe today you're asking, why? Why am I having to go through this? Why? What is the reason why? Now, before I come to tell you what I believe sincerely from my heart the Bible teaches concerning this question, allow me to hurriedly point up that God is in every sorrow. He hasn't forsaken you. You may feel that He's not present, but He's there. You may not feel an intimacy as you have in the past, but He's there. God hasn't forsaken you. And then let me hurriedly point up that if we were to read the last chapter in the book of Job, we would see how that the end for him was far better than the beginning. God increased double everything that he had. Now, that I think should be encouraging to you today, those of you who are hurting. It's going to be better in the end than it is now. But now, before time expires, let's see if we can't find an answer to the question, why do saved people, righteous people, people who know the Lord, love the Lord, serve the Lord, why do they suffer? Well, let me answer the question by going back to the beginning and look at the life of Job. He was a rich man, a wealthy man, had no doubt a beautiful home, a beautiful family. All that one could desire was his. Well, you say, what is there to say about that? I'm telling you, if these trials, these troubles, these sorrows had never come into the life of Job, he would have lived and died a wealthy man, a man with a beautiful family, living in a wonderful home, eating delicious foods. That's all there would have been. But I tell you, because of his suffering, humanity has been uplifted. The story is told about how that in the midst of it all, he said, even though the Lord slay me, yet will I serve him. The Lord, he giveth, and the Lord, he taketh away. Blessed be the name of the Lord. Because of his suffering, millions upon millions have been blessed. Could not that be the reason for his suffering? And could it not be the reason for your suffering and for mine? Until it is my privilege to visit with you again, may God hear you when you call. May he lift you up when you fall. And as you stand, may you stand in the hollow of his hand.
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7: So if you want faith, you got to understand it's a gift. And you gotta understand, you need to hear something. Not just anything, but you need to hear a word about the word. Okay? The Bible tells us that Jesus is the word. In the beginning, the word was with God, and the word was God. And nothing was made without him. So you need to hear a word about the word. And the Bible tells us that the entire Bible is about Jesus Christ, essentially. When it gets down to it, it's all about Jesus Christ. So you need to hear a word from the Bible. See, this is why every follower of Christ needs to be proclaiming Christ to unbelievers. Why? Because it is the word that they need to hear in order to get faith so that they can have a future.
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7: Have you ever had an inflection point in your life? Chances are you have, but you didn't call it that. You might have just said, enough is enough. I've had it up to here. That may be the way that you termed it. Some call it a watershed moment. Some may call it a tipping point. You may have called it the straw that broke the camel's back. In either case, it was a point where you know, like, something's got to give. Something's got to change. And oftentimes when we hit the inflection points, it's often permanent, that change. Sometimes it's not, but often it is. It is my hope today that you will experience an inflection point today as it pertains to your walk with the Lord, that you will hit an inflection point. And this would be a point where it would propel you forward, up and upward in your walk with the Lord. That is my hope today. Amen. We've been in the book of Hebrews for some weeks now, and we're going to stay there for some weeks now. And today's subtopic is no faith, no future. Amen. No faith. No future. And so there's a lot to be said about this. To get us started, I just want to ask a question so that we can all be on the same page. So if there's no faith and no future, we need to know, well, what is faith? If I need to have it to have a future, then I need to be clear about what it is. So write that down. What is faith? And I'm talking about the ontology of faith. And that means the ontology is a branch of metaphysics or philosophy dealing with the nature of being or existence or reality. So when I'm asking, we're asking the question, well, what is faith? What is this ontology? What makes it real? What is the nature of faith? Is the true question. And I want to give you a couple things that are key to what faith is. The first is, faith is the foundation of expectations. Faith is the foundation of expectations. We're in the book of Hebrews, and so Hebrews 11:1a says, now faith is the substance of things hoped for. Faith is the substance of things hoped for. Folks like to say faith is blind. No, faith is not blind. Faith has substance. It's not nothing. It is something, and it's made of something. It is substance. So it's the foundation of expectations. What you hope for. That's what hope is. And I'm not talking about, this is not talking about hope like we often use it. We often say our favorite sports team that's been losing for years, and we say, I hope they win today. That's not the hope we're talking about. You're not even expecting them to win. You're really saying, I want them to win. You're not really expecting them. We're not talking about that. We're talking about faith being the foundation of expectations in which you are literally expecting victory. So that's what faith is. All right. So faith is something that we deem to be real and true. And so we are confident about it, and it dictates to us our expectations because of that. The second thing we want to say that faith is the proof of the invisible. Faith is the proof of the invisible. Hebrews 11:1 goes on to say, now faith is the substance of things hoped for, the evidence of things not seen. The evidence of things not seen. And so faith is something that we don't need to see something with our natural eye to know that it's real. Okay. You don't need to see it with your natural eye to know that it's real. And in fact, you don't see the wind.
10: That's right.
7: Right. You don't really see the wind. You see the effects of the wind.
10: Yeah.
7: That's what you see. Right. And so faith is the proof of the invisible, right? It's essentially called vision. So you can't see it with your natural eye, but you can visualize it with your mind's eye, right? That's what faith is. So it's vision. It's vision. It's being able to see, though it's not real. It's not real. It's not, my natural eye don't see it, right? So faith, amen. Foundation of expectations, the proof of the invisible. So this takes us to the second question that we need to ask, and that is, how can someone acquire faith? If without faith I have no future, then I need to get faith.
11: Amen.
7: So I need to understand how do I get faith? How do I or anyone acquire faith? There are two key things we need to understand about the acquisition of faith. We need to listen here. There are two key things. The first is, we get faith from God. We get faith from God. So don't go to the mall to get it. Okay. Don't go online and open up your Amazon account. You won't get it there. We get faith from God. You want faith, get on your knees.
10: Amen.
7: You get talk to God about it. Okay. Look what Ephesians 2:8-9 says, "For it is by grace you have been saved through faith, and this is not from yourselves, it is the gift of God." All right? So this text is telling us that salvation is a gift, but it's also telling us that the faith that the grace of God flows through is a gift too. So the salvation is a gift, the grace is a gift, the faith is a gift. It's a gift from God. All right. And this is why it says here in verse 9, not by works, so that no one can boast. So you can't work for faith. You can't work to get faith, because then you'll be able to boast that, you know, I worked to get it. The text is telling us, no, you don't work to get this. You don't work to get the salvation, and you don't work to get the grace. And in fact, the word grace means unmerited favor. So you didn't merit the favor. And so you didn't merit the salvation, you didn't merit the favor, and you didn't merit the faith. So you don't get it. It's a gift from God. Amen. The second key thing we need to understand about faith is we get faith by hearing about Jesus Christ. We get faith by hearing about Jesus Christ. Look what it says here in Romans 10:17. Consequently, faith comes from hearing the message, and the message is heard through the word about Christ. I'm going to read that again so you can get that into your spirit. Consequently, faith comes from hearing the message, and the message is heard through the word about Christ. Okay. That's right. So if you want faith, you got to understand it's a gift, and you got to understand you need to hear something, not just anything, but you need to hear a word about the word. Okay. The Bible tells us that Jesus is the word. In the beginning, the word was with God, and the word was God. And nothing was made without him. So you need to hear a word about the word. And the Bible tells us that the entire Bible is about Jesus Christ. Essentially, when it gets down to it, it's all about Jesus Christ. So you need to hear a word from the Bible. See, this is why every follower of Christ needs to be proclaiming Christ to unbelievers. Why? Because it is the word that they need to hear in order to get faith, so that they can have a future. So we need to be proclaiming the word about Christ, because that word is a faith producer. The word is the faith producer, because you get it from hearing. Right? Look what Hebrews 4:12 says about the word of God. It says, "For the word of God is alive and active." All right. So you see why the word is a faith producer, because it's alive and is active. All right. It's living. So the word is living. It's a living word, and it's a word that takes action. It's a word that does things. Yeah. Okay. It's not an empty word. It's a word that makes things happen. God said that his word will never return to him void. Because it's alive and active. All right. And then it reads on in Hebrews 4:12, sharper than any double-edged sword. Oh, yeah. So it'll cut you.
10: That's right. Right?
7: The word will cut you. It sounds like somebody here been cut by the word before. The word will cut you. Look what the text reads on. It says it penetrates even to divide the soul and the spirit. The word will cut you in places you can't even see inside yourself. Because it can divide the soul and the spirit, which are invisible. You don't see it. You don't see soul. You don't see spirit. But the word can cut it. That's what the word can do. And it says the joints and marrow. And then it goes on to say it judges the thoughts. I don't see your thoughts, but it can judge your thoughts and the attitudes of your heart. I can't see the attitudes of your heart. I can see you live out your attitude, but I can't see the attitude itself. But the word can.
10: The word can.
7: The word can cut that. So this is why we need to be proclaiming the word so that people can hear it and get the attitude adjustment they need from God's word so that they can obtain or acquire faith as a gift and then thus have a future.
10: Amen.
7: I want to remind you that my hope is today that you would hit an inflection point in your walk with Christ today, and that it will change you to propel yourself upward in your walk with Christ today.
10: Amen.
7: So this takes us to another question that we need to ask and answer. And that is, what is God saying to all people about our future? What is God saying to all people about our future? If there's no faith and no future, then what is God telling everybody about our future? Through human history, God is sending us all a message. Everything that I'm about to tell you will impact your future. The way that we answer this question today, that what is God saying to all people about our future, is going to impact your future. So I would encourage you to pay attention, not to me, but to the word that is alive and active. God's word is alive and active. Faith comes by hearing, and hearing by the word of God. We already said. And so look here, the first thing then that God is saying to all people about our future is, God is saying, I have spoken to you through my son. God is saying to all people, I have spoken to you through my son. Now, we covered this earlier in the message series, and we talked about, and we're going to read the passage, but I want to say this first. We talked about the fact that faith comes by hearing. And God says, I've spoken for you to hear about my son. So look what it says in Hebrews 1:1-2. In the past, God spoke to our ancestors through the prophets at many times and in various ways. But in these last days, he has spoken to us by his son, whom he appointed heir of all things, and through whom all also he made the universe. So God is speaking so that we can hear and acquire faith. Now, we talked about this book, Hebrews, is written to some Jewish believers who were considering going back to Judaism, back to their old faith, to the old covenant. And we've covered how this is a better covenant. And then God is saying, and in that old covenant, God spoke to them through the prophets and through Moses, but now he's speaking through his son. And so God is saying, I spoke to you so that you can hear. Okay. That's what God is saying to everybody, all people. The second thing God is saying, do not harden your hearts. God is saying, do not harden your hearts. Now, this is the second warning of four warnings that the book of Hebrews gives. This is a warning from God. I have spoken. Do not harden your hearts. Look what it says in Hebrews 3:7-9. So as the Holy Spirit says, today, if you hear his voice, do not harden your hearts as you did in the rebellion during the time of testing in the wilderness. I'm going to pause right here for a moment. So again, this Hebrews book has been written to Jewish believers. So when he's talking about your ancestors, he's talking about the how when God had delivered Israel from Egypt, And he said that he spoke to them and they hardened their hearts. He says, don't do what they did. Don't rebel like they did when they heard me speak. And he's saying this to all people. So he's saying that to us today. To all people, he's saying today, don't rebel when you hear me speak. And then verse 9 tells us, where your ancestors tested and tried me through though 40 years, they saw what I did. Look what God is saying to all people. He says, he's saying, I've done some good stuff in your life.
11: Yeah. Yes, he has.
7: You know, we got this saying that we float out there, and it's cool. You know, God is good.
11: All the time? God is good.
7: Okay, all right. So folks say that, you know, folks have heard that. And God is saying, yeah, I'm good. I've been good to you.
11: Yeah.
7: He's saying it to all people. Mm-hmm. The Bible tells us that God says the sun shines on the righteous and the wicked.
11: Yeah.
7: The rain comes on the righteous and the wicked. So we are all experiencing the goodness of God, whether we are righteous or wicked, whether we believe in God or not. God is saying, I've been good to all y'all.
11: All y'all.
7: Yeah, he's saying, I've been good. I've been good to you all. I've been kind to you all. I want to ask you a question. And here he says, these folks that rebelled against me, I was good to them for 40 years. For 40 years, I was good. And we know the story, the 10 plagues that came, and they were crying. They cried out to God because they were in bondage in Egypt, and God heard them, and God sent Moses to deliver them.
11: Yeah.
7: Right. And then Pharaoh was not cooperating. So plague one came. He still didn't cooperate. Plague two came. He didn't cooperate. Plague three came. Y'all know the story. We got up to 10 plagues, and then finally he cooperated. Then he went back on his cooperation and ended up drowning in the Red Sea. Talking about God being good and kind. These same folk that experienced all of that. He says, don't harden your hearts like they did when they heard me speak. He's saying that to all people today. Don't harden your heart. So how long, I got a question for you. How long have you been procrastinating? Somebody might be listening today, or you might know somebody who needs to hear this. How long have you been procrastinating about coming to God? And if I'm talking to folks who are already believers, how long have you been procrastinating about coming closer to God? Going deeper with God. How long are you procrastinating about that? Even though in your heart you see how God has done great things for you, and you've been seeing it for how long? And yet you're still procrastinating about coming closer and deeper with Him. How long?
11: Yeah.
7: God says they, for 40 years I was kind to them and they rebelled against me. Now, this takes us to the third thing that God is saying to all people. God is saying, I am angered by persistent dishonor of my kindness. God is saying, I am angered by persistent dishonor of my kindness. See, we don't like to talk about God's anger. But the Bible is replete about language about the wrath of God. But today, often the believers don't want to talk about God's anger. We just want to talk about how God is loving. He is loving,
11: yeah.
7: But he also gets angry.
11: That's right.
7: And it's a righteous anger. The Bible talks about that. And so we need to understand that. In fact, the fact that we don't like to talk about it, we help unbelievers criticize God for not being loving. So we throw them a lob of criticism against God because we just want to talk about God's love. And so then they say, well, how can a loving God allow bad things to happen to good people? And so they start raising these questions because of these lobs we've thrown them. And we haven't told them the full story. We tell them about the love of God, which is real. But God also gets angry. He has that side. And he's angered by persistent dishonor of his kindness.
8: 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Here's a personal message from Pastor Robert.
12: You may have never said yes to Jesus Christ. Do you know that God loved you so much that he sent his son to die for your sin? If you're ready to say yes to the love that God showed, pray this prayer. Lord God, I admit that I've sinned against you. I believe that Jesus Christ died for my sin. And I commit my life to you. I ask that you come into my life, come into my heart, take control, transform me into the character of your Son, Jesus Christ. Amen. If you prayed that prayer, I want to be the first to welcome you to the family of God. And I want to encourage you to find a church where you can learn more about Jesus, draw closer to God, and to other believers. 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
1: Foundations of Freedom, a look at America's founding principles and the leaders who shaped our nation.
2: Ronald Reagan understood that preserving liberty required more than defending it. It had to be taught. In his 1989 farewell address, Reagan warned America about the danger of losing its national memory. If we forget what we did, we won't know who we are. Reagan understood that a free nation cannot preserve principles its people no longer understand. Every generation must learn why America's freedoms matter, understand the sacrifices that secured them, and accept the responsibilities that come with self-government. Liberty cannot be simply inherited. It must be intentionally passed from one generation to the next. Because when we fail to teach the meaning of freedom, we eventually lose the will to preserve it. So, are we preparing the next generation merely to inherit liberty, or teaching them why it is worth preserving?
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12: Hi, I'm Caleb, and welcome to Building Your House with Tim Brown, pastor of Calvary Chapel Fremont. 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
10: And I believe he was, if not demon-possessed, he was demonized. It's the only thing that makes sense to me. Because what he did, what he said, his purposes, the evil that he set in motion, to me, it's just so irrational. And when I come up against the irrational, I wonder if I'm looking into the realm of the demonic. Now, this might anger some of you. I can see why Putin might want to invade Ukraine. Some of the historical dynamics there over the centuries, I can see that. I don't know if it's just a greedy land grab on the part of Putin or just something of national pride and whatnot. But Hitler's drive, his bloodlust to dominate the whole world and to put them under the boot of the German soldier, it's just insane to me. And the more I read, the less I understand about the motivation. It's just so dark. That is so dark. I think I'm up against the demonic. We don't fight against flesh and blood, but against the spiritual forces and the powers in this present world. Again, we're told in 1 Peter 5:8 that your enemy, your adversary, the devil, prowls about like a roaring lion, seeking whom he may devour. Tim, do you really believe there's a devil prowling about seeking whom he may devour? Yep, I do. That's what the Bible says. And I believe the Bible. I believe what is said in the Bible. And again, when I look at world history, when I look at the motivations of people, that's the only thing that makes sense. Unless man at heart is an irrational being. And I don't believe that. Even though I don't think man is born good, I think we're born rational. We're not born irrational. I think you can become irrational. Let me just look around you at some people. I'm looking at everybody when I said that. He looked at me when he said that. I think you can become irrational. I think you're born with a rational, though fallen, soul. I think it takes some things to become irrational. So here they are. They're surrounded, though. They're back in the land. And even us, we experience spiritual warfare, even as they experience spiritual warfare. You'll notice in verse 14, "Do not fear, you worm Jacob." Some of the stuff I read about people who won't become Christians or who have forsaken Christianity is they don't like the worm theology of Christianity. And they'll use this verse here. You know, Christians just think that we're worms and we're not worthy. Well, when you look at how the Lord uses the word Jacob, some of the stuff I read

Abraham and all of these kinds of things. He has affirmed their value. And so the word worm has nothing to do with them being some kind of, you know, worthless being that has no value at all. I mean, Jesus came and redeemed you. He died for you. Why? He loves you. Now, if I told you that I love mud, you would think, you're weird. You're a weirdo. Get out of the pulpit. You know, mud has no value. But if I say I love people, why wouldn't I love people? Well, you even love atheists and people who hate Jesus? Well, yeah. They have inherent worth and value. Everybody is created in the image of God. Whether they on the same page with you or not, ideologically, whatever, theologically, religiously, everybody. Now, if I tell you that I love Muslims, Buddhists, Hindus, well, that shouldn't throw you. Jesus loves Muslims, Hindus, and Buddhists. They have value. They're not worms. But mud, that's like worm, you know. In a sense, it has no value. But the Lord isn't using, Isaiah isn't using the word worm here in the sense of that something is valueless. Basically, he's using the word worm here in the context of being in terms of inability. So worm is used in the terms of inability. If you notice verse 15, it says, "Behold, I've made you a new sharp threshing sledge with double edges. With them you will thresh the mountains and pulverize them, and you will make the hills like chaff." Now, a worm is useless when it comes to destroying mountains and hills. And so what the Lord is telling Israel is, Israel, you have some challenges in front of you that are mind-boggling. But right now, in terms of your strength, you're just a worm. There's no way that you can overcome the challenges that are in front of you. So God promises to help the worm. You know, there in Psalm 120, I lift mine eyes up to the mountains. Where shall my help come from? And I think we really misunderstand that verse, because you'll see that sometimes in a painting, or back in the 70s, we were really into decoupage, and you'd see these really cool plaques that were decoupage. You might see some memes now. I'll look up to the mountains. Where shall my help come from? And it's like the mountains are glorified and they're majestic, and that my help comes from the mountains. That's not it. The mountains are a problem. The mountains are in my way, because in Psalm 120, the psalmist says, "I want to go to Jerusalem." In Psalm 121, basically, the mountains are in my way. I lift my eyes up to the mountains. Where shall my help come from? My help comes from the Lord who made heaven and earth. The Lord is going to help me get over the mountains. See, the mountains represent that which is of resistance to the Lord. He says there how he's going to help us. "I've made you a new sharp threshing sledge with double edges." So the worm Israel becomes a threshing sledge. Now, a threshing sledge is a heavy wooden board studded with sharp rocks on its underside, just like that. And after it was dragged over the grain was tossed into the air and the chaff was carried away by the wind. And so that's a threshing sledge pulled by oxen. There's a whole harvest right there. And that board that man is sitting on, it has those either pieces of metal or pieces of rock jutting down, and it winnows the grain. I think a guy by the name of John Deere looked at that. He goes, "Oh, that's cool. I think I'll make a ride-on mower." So I think that's probably came the inspiration for John Deere right there. But that's what's happening there. On that threshing sledge, that's the underside. And God says, "I'm going to make you like that. I'm going to make you a new sharp threshing sledge." Not an old one that's been used for many seasons of harvest now that is worn down and dulled. I'm going to make you a new one. And you are going to pulverize the mountains and the hills that are in
your way. The mountains are the hill, and the hills, those are the

0: things that are in my way, those things that are lifted up against the knowledge of God, those things that are in the way of me advancing in the Lord and me growing in God, those things that are a stronghold in my life. And a stronghold is anything that has a strong hold on you, a sin, a temptation, an attitude, whatever it happens to be. God wants to see those things pulverized. In fact, this is what the Lord says to his disciples in Luke chapter 10. Behold, I have given you authority to tread upon serpents and scorpions and over all the power of the enemy, and nothing shall by any means harm you. This is Jesus' way of saying, I've made you a new sharp threshing sledge. And when you come up against difficulties, when you come up against challenges, when you come up against temptations, those things that want to draw you away from the fullness of my presence and the purpose that I have for your life, you're going to be able to stand against those things. But here's the thing. A threshing sledge only works when it's going forward. You just can't take a threshing sledge and set it on top of this mound of grain, this field of grain, and then hope that somehow the grain is going to be winnowed, that the head is going to be separated from the chaff. The only way a threshing sledge works is if it goes forward. But if it stops, nothing is being advanced in terms of the harvest. And if it stops in your life, the harvest that God wants to reap from your life slows down and comes to a standstill. I want you to turn with me back a few books to the left to Ezra. Ezra. 1 Chronicles, 2 Chronicles, Ezra, Nehemiah. So further than 2 Chronicles, before Nehemiah. Ezra. Now, Cyrus, the Persian Empire, he had made the decree that Israel that was in exile in Persia, they could go back to Jerusalem and rebuild the temple. And quite a few thousand of them did travel back to Jerusalem in order to rebuild the temple. And they started the work. But the work came to a halt when the surrounding nations challenged them and said, "What are you doing? You have no right to rebuild your temple." And then they wrote to the officials in the Persian Empire and said, "Do you know what these Jews are doing? They're rebuilding the temple, and this has been a very stubborn and rebellious nation against you. You need to stop this." So the work in the temple came to a stop. What God commanded them to do, what he promised them to do, what he purposed them to do, it came to a stop. Ezra chapter 5. When the prophets Haggai the prophet and Zechariah the son of Iddo prophesied to the Jews who were in Judah and Jerusalem in the name of God of Israel who was over them, and then Zerubbabel the son of Shealtiel and Joshua the son of Jozadak arose, and they began to rebuild the house of God which is in Jerusalem. These were the men who had started the process. These were the men who had been stopped, but Haggai and Zechariah, and you can read their prophecies towards the end of the Old Testament. They stood up and they encouraged the people. God told us to rebuild the temple. Why aren't we doing it? Well, you know, people stopped us. Who cares? You have a command from God. You have a command and you have a covenant with the king of Persia. You do what God has told you to do. You don't care what anybody says about it. You rise up in the strength and in the power of the Holy Spirit. You rise up in the strength and in the power of God, and you obey God. Listen, you are never the loser when you obey God. You're never the loser when you say yes to Jesus. And so this is really one of the ministries of a prophet, not just to predict the future, but to stir up God's people to good works. And so the people go, yeah, we need to rebuild the temple. Who cares what the Samaritans and the surrounding nations think? Who cares what power and might they bring against us? God told us to do it. God allowed us to do it. God provided for it. So we're going to do it. Great, great attitude. May all of God's people have that same fearless obedience. And so we're told there that Zerubbabel and Joshua, they began again to rebuild the temple. At that time, verse 3, Tattenai, the governor of the province beyond the river, and Shethar, Bozani, and their colleagues came to them. So these are the surrounding nations that opposed the work of God. They spoke to them, saying thus, who issued you a decree to rebuild this temple and to finish the structure? And then we told them accordingly what the names of the men were who were reconstructing this building. But the eye of God was on the elders of the Jews, and they did not stop them until a report could come to Darius, and then a written reply could be returned concerning it. Anyway, the report goes, the inquiry is made, and the message comes back. Hey, listen, Cyrus, king of Persia, authorized this work, so let it alone. In fact, you guys pay for it, he told the enemies of the Jews. You guys, I want you guys to pay for the temple that's in Jerusalem here. But I love this, that here are Joshua and Zerubbabel. They hear the word of the Lord from the prophets, and they take in hand again the work of God. And they rise up and they obey God. And that threshing sledge goes forward. And their enemies, we're told there in verse 3, Tattenai the governor and Shethar Bozani. If you're pregnant, that might be a good name to consider. For I guess that's a guy, you know. Just call him Bozo, I guess. Maybe you can call him that. Who's going to do that? Sorry. All right. Anyway, they did. Listen, obedience is a sharp threshing sledge. I'm going to obey God no matter what. James 4:7 says, resist the devil and he'll flee from you. Remember Jesus resisted the devil using the word of God, didn't he? He just quoted scripture. I'm going to do what God says. I'm going to believe what God says. I'm going to be what God tells me to do. So being a new threshing sledge is something you do constantly. You just keep going forward. You just stand on the word of God. Just stand on the word of God. You know, whenever I feel condemned, oh, Tim, you're a bad pastor. You didn't do this. You didn't say that. You should have contacted so-and-so, or you shouldn't have contacted so-and-so. And I can just feel bad. I'm just filled up with Romans 8, 31 through 39. You know, what then shall we say to this thing? If God is for me, who can be against me? He who did not spare his own son, but delivered him over for me, how will he not also with him freely give me all things? Nothing can separate me from the love of God. Neither tribulation, distress, persecution, the nitpicking of church members, nothing. No, when you talk to me, that's not nitpicking. When other people talk to me, that's nitpicking. Nothing can separate me from the love of God. Doesn't mean I can't be instructed. Doesn't mean I can't be corrected. But it does mean I can't be separated from the love of God. God is so good. Verses 17 through 20. Yeah, let's do this. The afflicted and the needy are seeking water, but there is none, and their tongue is parched with thirst. I, the Lord, will answer them myself, and as the God of Israel, I will not forsake them. I will open rivers on the bare heights and springs in the midst of the valleys. I will make the wilderness a pool of water and the dry land fountains of water. I will put the cedar in the wilderness, the acacia and the myrtle in the olive tree. I will place the juniper in the desert, together with the box tree and the cypress, that they may see and recognize and consider and gain insight as well, that the hand of the Lord has done this and the Holy One of Israel has created it. So verses 17 through 20, the theme is, when you think you're all dried up, God says, I will make you fruitful. When you think you're all dried up, God says, I will make you fruitful. See, Israel's exile had left them spiritually dried out. They were away from the land, away from the worship, away from the temple, away from sacrifices, away from priests and the whole thing. And being in Babylon in exile was like being in a desert. And it dried them out spiritually. In fact, we're told in Psalm 137, by the rivers of Babylon, there we sat down and wept when we remembered Zion. We hung our harps, we hung our guitars and our keyboards on the willow trees there. Because our captors demanded songs of us and our tormentors demanded joy from us, singing, saying, sing us one of the songs of Zion. But it goes on to say, how can we sing the Lord's song in a foreign land? And they were dried out. They were dried up. They had no joy. And therefore, they had no song. When you feel that you're dried up, God says, I will make you fruitful. And again, this isn't just a description of Jewish history. It describes some of you also. Some of you are like Israel in exile. You were once fruitful, and now sin has dried out your soul. You think that you're all dried up, that you don't have any song to sing, that you are a has-been. But here's what God says to you and what he says to Israel. I will come to you, and I will make you fruitful, and I will pour out of my spirit upon you. One of the verses there, verse 18, I will open rivers, springs, a pool of water. I'll have fountains of water. So much, you know, imagery here about just the water being poured out upon Israel. And the fruit trees then, or just the trees that are springing up because of that. God says, I'm going to pour out my spirit upon you and make you fruitful. And what's the day of Pentecost known for? First of all, the falling of the Holy Spirit, isn't it? And there, 120 got baptized in the Holy Spirit. They began to speak in other tongues. Got a crowd. Peter preached the first gospel sermon. And he said, the promise is for you and for all who are far off and whomever the Lord God would call to himself. That's just not the promise of the gospel. It's the promise of the baptism and the fullness of the Holy Spirit. God says, I'm going to pour out myself upon you. And when you think you're dried up, God says, I'm going to make you fruitful. And so verses 17 through 20 follow when verses 8 through 16 are a reality. Because you can't be fruitful if you're fearful. And you can't be fruitful if you're not going forward. Fear not. Go forward. There'll be a song. There'll be fullness. There'll be fruitfulness. And so here as a summary, that when God's anointed king, King Cyrus, that we looked at next week and we'll see further on in Isaiah, when he comes to the throne, and he's a picture of Jesus. When Jesus comes to the throne, he's going to pour out of his blessing. When you think you're forgotten, God says, I'm with you. When you think you'll be overwhelmed, God says, I have made you strong. When you think you're all dried up, God says, I'll make you fruitful. And I look at those three categories, and I look at what's happening in our world today. There's so much insecurity, so much fear, so much cynicism. I don't want to make you a cynic, but who believes government anymore? Who believes the news anymore? Who believes academia anymore? Who believes medicine anymore? And if you're a real smart aleck, you might say, who believes the church anymore? Okay, I get that. But listen. We can talk about the Bible and the truth of God and all this. I look at that, and we live in a culture where it seems like all of the institutions have abandoned us. And God comes to someone who is just empty in their soul and says, I'm with you. And I read about Kim Jong-un in North Korea and Putin and all of these new diseases coming down the pipeline and war with China and Islam. And I just overwhelmed. What can I do against all that? What can I do against all of that? I'm just a victim here, you know. A victim of evil men. But God says, I've made you strong. You can stand up against, and you can stand in the battle. You can stand in your life. And God says, I'll make you fruitful. When you think you have nothing to contribute, what can I contribute to a world that's just out of its mind? God says, I'll make you fruitful. I have a purpose for your life. Evolution says you have no purpose. You're just a bunch of atoms that accidentally came together and just make it up as you go along. God says, I have a purpose for you. And all these things that the heart longs for, the presence of God, the power of God, the purpose of God, they can be yours in Jesus Christ. Paul the Apostle said that if you believe in your heart God raised Jesus from the dead and confess with your mouth Jesus is Lord, you shall be saved. And Jesus would say to you, I'm with you. I'll make you strong. I'll make you fruitful. And all those things that you long for in your heart are found in Jesus Christ.
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11: Death will come to all of us. It is the real and greatest enemy we'll ever face. But for the believer, it's not the end of the story. 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While in Paul's day, the discussion raged about the type of resurrected body we'll have, and even if we'll have a physical body, Paul addressed the greater reality. Our last enemy, death, will be destroyed, for death has been swallowed up in victory. Join Dr. Boyce as he continues his study of Christ's resurrection and our own resurrection as well, the triumph that awaits the believer.
12: In the 22nd chapter of Matthew and also in Luke's gospel, there's a story about the Sadducees coming to test the Lord Jesus Christ on the subject of the resurrection. It was one of a number of tests. Everyone was trying to get him somehow. They had asked him about the law, what was the first and greatest commandment. That was an old one. They battered that around a lot. They thought, well, we'd see if he had anything new to say, and he did very well in his answer. And there was a question about taxes, and they thought, well, they might catch him on that, and he did very well in that too. And then the Sadducees came, and they had this question about the resurrection. The background for it, of course, is that they didn't believe in the resurrection. And they were the modernists of the day, of which there are many in their time and ours. And they thought, well, they would just try one on him that would show how foolish this is. And if he held to the resurrection, well, they'd show how foolish he was. So they said there was a certain man who married a wife and then died. And in accordance with the Jewish laws of Levirate marriage, it was proper for the man's brother next in line to marry her and try to raise up children in order that the line of inheritance might not fade away. But this man died without having any children either, as the first one had also died. And then the third one married her again in accordance with the law, and the fourth and the fifth. There were seven brothers like that. And they all were married to this woman, and then they all died. And then last of all, the woman died. And so they said, now, could you tell us, in the resurrection, whose wife is she going to be? Presumably, if one of them had had children by her, they would say, well, she's the wife of that man. But since every case was equal, they thought they had him. It just didn't make sense to talk about a resurrection. And you may recall that our Lord responded to them on two levels. He told them that they were making a great error, and that was for two reasons. First of all, he said, you don't know the scriptures. And then secondly, you're ignorant of the power of God. They didn't know the scriptures because, according to our Lord's understanding of the teaching of the scriptures, in heaven there's not to be marriage or giving in marriage. So the whole question having to do with marriage was a moot one when you're talking of the life to come. And then they were ignorant of the power of God because their chief problem was not this matter of marriage in the next world, but the matter of the resurrection itself. And our Lord's point was that God, for whom all things are possible, is certainly able to bring about a physical resurrection of human bodies. That sort of reply comes to mind as we come to this latter portion of 1 Corinthians 15 that deals with the resurrection, because in the verse that begins this section, verse 35 of that chapter, you have two questions which are more or less parallel to the questions dealing with those areas to which our Lord responded. Someone may ask, Paul says, how are the dead raised? That has to do with the power, and with what kind of body will they come? It's not an absolute parallel, but it's a close one. And what our Lord said in reference to the Pharisees in a certain way applies to this matter here. People who are questioning the resurrection do so for one of those two reasons. Either they're ignorant of the scriptures, which is to say they're just confused about things. They're asking questions about things they don't fully understand, and if they'd read the scriptures, it would be a perfectly adequate explanation of that they fail to understand, or, which is the more serious question, they simply doubt the power of God. And what Paul is doing in this chapter for the benefit of the Christians at Corinth, and of course for ourselves as well, is dealing with the problems on each of those levels. It's interesting that we still have that with us today, because modernism is nothing old or nothing new. It's simply a frame of mind which is basically disbelief. And just as it was present in Christ's day in the form of the Sadducees, so we have it today. Now, Paul deals primarily with this matter of the resurrection body, that is, the nature of the kind of body that we're going to have in the resurrection, because presumably that was the chief question in the minds of the Greek people here to whom he was writing. And so when the Christians came preaching the resurrection of the body, there was that natural tendency in the thinking and conscience of the Greek people to disagree with it. Now, in the first half of this letter, Paul has answered that in terms of history. Paul wants to teach about the factual nature of the resurrection and its importance, and he's done that. He's explained that this is in the nature of the gospel, which is not something that somebody thought up, something that the apostles invented, but it's something that grows out of history. Whether you like it or not, whether it fits your philosophy or not, Jesus came, Jesus died, and Jesus rose again. You can dismiss it all. You can say it didn't happen, I don't believe that, but if you're willing to accept the testimony of the eyewitnesses and by the grace of God come within the framework of the Christian worldview, you have to acknowledge that that happened, and then regardless of what your cultural background is, that sort of thing has to change because it has to be conformed eventually to the reality of the facts which have to do with the resurrection. Paul spells that all out in the first half of this chapter. But you see, at this point, he might still be speaking to people who, because of what he said and because of the witness of the Holy Spirit in their own hearts, acknowledge that that is true. And indeed, there has to be a resurrection because Jesus rose from the dead and we're united to Jesus, and if he rose, we must rise also, but who nevertheless still had a question about this resurrection body. Because, as Paul says a little later, how is it possible, a Greek would argue, that this which is material can inherit the immaterial? Everybody acknowledges that God is spirit and that the realm of heaven has to be a realm of spirituality, not materiality. Well, then how can it be? You talk about a resurrection, but wouldn't it be the case that if our bodies, just as we have them, were suddenly raised again from the dead and taken into heaven, that all you would have would be a heaven that was actually just earth somewhere else? And that would hardly be heaven. You see, that's a very legitimate kind of question to be asking, especially by someone who is not deeply informed with the teaching of Scripture. And so that's what Paul is answering here. And what he says essentially is that while it is true that there is a genuine resurrection and that our bodies are raised, it is nevertheless also true that our bodies are changed, so that the bodies we have now are not the bodies that we're going to have in the resurrection. There's continuity, but it's not the same thing. And in proof of that, he begins to distinguish between different kinds of bodies. He gives a number of examples here. He talks about sowing a seed in the ground and how it grows up to be something quite different from what you put in the ground. There's continuity there. The flower comes from the seed, the wheat comes from the seed that you planted, and so on. But what comes up is different. There's a change. He gives that example. And then he talks about different kinds of flesh, flesh of animals and birds and fish. And he says, you acknowledge in your own common experience that all flesh is not the same. And then he goes a step further and he contrasts heavenly bodies with earthly bodies. And he says, you acknowledge a difference there. And of course, that is true. And then he talks about the sun and the moon and the stars. And he says, they differ from one another. And his argument, you see, is simply what is so incredible then in thinking about a resurrection body that differs substantially from the bodies we have now. You see, if at that point somebody had said to Paul, yes, but we still don't understand it. We don't see any resurrection bodies, and we don't really know what we're talking about when we talk about a resurrection body. There's much we don't understand. Paul would undoubtedly have said, yes, and there's much that I don't understand too. We know there is a resurrection body because Jesus rose from the dead. We know that it wasn't like the body that he had before the resurrection because apparently it could come and go at will. And it would seem on one occasion at least that it passed through closed doors, and yet it was a physical body. Jesus offered to have Thomas touch him and see that it was really him and put his fingers into the holes in his hands and thrust his hand into the wound in Christ's side and so forth. A real body, yet different, and yet Paul would be the first to say he didn't fully understand it. And it's at that point that the first matter of those two issues that Jesus Christ brought up come in. They didn't understand because they didn't understand the scriptures, and the scriptures involve the kind of teaching that Paul has given here. And if at that point you still don't understand it, Paul says, well, it's simply because we know so little about the power of God. We might not understand how God does it, but we know from history and the example of Jesus Christ that God does. And therefore, it's not an irrational thing for Christians simply to take their stand upon that and say, what I lack in understanding now, God in his own time will certainly provide. Now, somewhere along the line, in this last portion of 1 Corinthians 15, Paul passes from what is essentially an argument about the nature of the resurrection body to a statement of the victory that is ours because of the resurrection. I say somewhere along the line because it's a bit difficult to make a clear distinction. I suppose it's mostly between verses 49 and 50, but those sections overlap. What Paul really is doing here is saying that this is not an irrelevant matter to talk about the fact of the resurrection and the importance of the resurrection and the nature of the resurrection body. Not irrelevant in the sense that, well, it refers to theology or refers to something that happened in the case of Jesus Christ but has no bearing with us, at least not now, and certainly not until the time of our own resurrection, assuming there even is one. Paul is saying, oh no, you see, the fact that we are to be raised means that we're to be victorious, and that enemy over which we're to be victorious is the greatest of all enemies and the last enemy that shall be destroyed, namely death. I once did a study of what Paul had to say about death in this chapter, and I found it interesting that he mentions death even more than he mentions the resurrection. The word death or dying or dead occurs 25 times in the chapter, and the word resurrection or raised or anything related to that occurs 24 times, just about equal, but actually the words for death occur more. And of course, there are other terms that are related to it that increase those totals even more. That's interesting because when you talk about a victory, the greatness of your victory depends upon the greatness of your enemy. If you have a great armada and somebody with an army of 53 people comes against you and you crush the 53 people, it's not a very great victory. Why, of course, you should be able to do that. But if you have a great enemy that comes against you and there's a victory, well, then that's a great victory. And that's what Paul is saying here. Death is really an enemy, and a great enemy at that. There's sometimes been a tendency in religious thinking to minimize death and evil and sin and other unpleasant things. There's a sect of Christianity, which really isn't Christianity at all, Christian Science, that makes a major point of that, simply denying the reality of anything bad. All a figment of our imagination, according to Christian Science. whether you think of death or evil or suffering or hunger or anything bad you can think of, it's just all in your mind. And of course, you have to get rid of that thing in your thinking, and that's what Christian Science talks about. But you have the same kind of thing in a different way in some branches of the evangelical church. There's a tendency in some branches of the church either not to talk about bad things or in a sort of super pietistic kind of way to assume that it's always transcended with the blessings of the gospel. Well, there's a certain sense in which evil is transcended by the blessings of the gospel. Christians have been able to go through very difficult things and be triumphant because of their faith in Christ. But the fact that they were victorious in those things didn't make the things themselves any less evil. And you don't really gain anything by denying the reality of evil. Some people think, well, it preserves the honor of God. Because if you admit evil, then you have to admit that God somehow let evil get into the world, and that tarnishes his reputation. Well, God doesn't seem too bothered by that himself. There's even a verse in Isaiah where he says, I am the Lord, I create good and I create evil. Now, that has to be taken in a certain sense, of course, but God is not afraid to acknowledge that. He says, these things come, and I know it, and not only do I permit them, I even bring them into the lives of my people to accomplish certain things. So God isn't embarrassed by it, and neither should we be. You see, the Christian way is not to deny the reality of the evil, but to point to the victory which we have over the evil through Jesus Christ. There's a certain sense in which the flow of this chapter is seen between verse 26, about the middle of the chapter, and verse 54 toward the end. Verse 26 says, the last enemy to be destroyed is death. That acknowledges that death is an enemy, and a real enemy at that. And then the verse that comes at the end says, death has been swallowed up in victory. This, of course, is through the work of Jesus Christ. It's through Christ that we have the victory. Verse 57 develops that theme. Thanks be to God. He gives us the victory through the Lord Jesus Christ. And how so? We have the victory through the Lord Jesus Christ because by grace we're united to him. And so when he rose, we rise in him. Just as when he died, we died in him, his death atoning for our sin. I don't know if you ever noticed this, but when Hollywood makes movies that have to do with the life of Christ, they're often very good up to the point of the resurrection. When they show the mob crying out before Pilate's judgment hall, crucify him, crucify him, that always carries conviction. You can see that happening today. And when the time for the execution itself comes and they begin to drive the nails through the hands of Christ, well, that's convincing. I saw a film on television not long ago, and it was very real indeed. It was so real it was hurting to watch. Oh, there. All right, in terms of the mob rule and the trial and the crucifixion and the final cry, my God, into thy hands I commend my spirit. Up to that point, everything is all right. And then there comes the burial, followed by the resurrection. And it's often the case in these films that when the resurrection comes, you can barely discover Jesus Christ at all. I saw one of these films when the resurrection came, and the disciples were there, and they began to rush around in the early morning of what we call Easter Sunday morning and the joy of the resurrection. But where was Jesus? I didn't know why they were rushing around. And finally, toward the end, there was sort of a mystical, cloudy head up there in the sky, kind of floating away somewhere. Well, I'll tell you, if I had been there, that wouldn't have convinced me, and I don't think it would have convinced Thomas or Peter or John or any of the others either. Oh, no, you see, it was a real death, but it was followed by a real resurrection. And when Jesus stood before them and he said, touch me and see that it's me, they didn't have any questions whatsoever that the one who stood before them was the same one who had died. I find it interesting that sometimes even secular writers, or those at least have a secular reputation, can say this well. One of them is John Updike, who has put it down, I think, in memorable language in a poem about Easter called Seven Stanzas at Easter. Updike really says this graphically, and I want to share it with you. He writes this, "Make no mistake. If he rose at all, it was as his body. If the cell's dissolution did not reverse, the molecules reknit, the church will fall. It was not as the flowers, each soft spring recurrent. It was not as his spirit in the mouths and fuddled eyes of the 11 apostles. It was as his flesh, ours. The same hinged thumbs and toes, the same valved heart that pierced, dies, withered, paused, and then regathered out of his father's might new strength to enclose. Let us not mock God with metaphor, analogy, sidestepping transcendence, making of the event a parable, a sign painted in the fake credulity of earlier ages. Let us walk through the door. The stone is rolled back, not papier-mâché, not a stone in a story, but the vast rock of materiality that in the slow grinding of time will eclipse for each of us the wide light of day. And if we will have an angel at the tomb, make it a real angel, weighty with Max Planck's quanta, vivid with hair, opaque in the dawn light, robed in real linen, spun on a definite loom. Let us not seek to make it less monstrous for our own convenience, our own sense of beauty, lest awakened in one unthinkable hour, we are embarrassed by the miracle and crushed by remonstrance." That's what Paul is talking about in 1 Corinthians 15. Paul is saying this doctrine of the resurrection, which we preach, is not mythology. This doctrine of the resurrection is not a story that somebody made up to illustrate some profound but hard to grasp spiritual truth. No, he says this is something that happened, and the fact that it happened makes all the difference in the world. When Paul gets to the end of this chapter, he has a great conclusion. "Therefore, my dear brothers, stand firm. Let nothing move you. Always give yourselves fully to the work of the Lord, because you know that your labor in the Lord is not in vain." If there's no real resurrection, our labor in the Lord might well be in vain. That which endures for a moment, but then passes and is forgotten forever. But if Jesus rose, then the same Jesus who rose will return to reward those who trust in him, and he will raise them from the dead to be with him forevermore. And so what we have done for Christ really will last. We sing in one of our hymns these words: "His oath, his covenant, his blood support me in the whelming flood. When all around my soul gives way, he then is all my hope and stay. On Christ, the solid rock I stand, all other ground is sinking sand." Paul says, "My dear brothers and sisters, therefore, because of the resurrection, make sure you stand." Let us pray. Our Father, we thank you for the teaching of the Scripture clearly on such a great topic. We confess that because we hear this so often within the fellowship and teaching of the church, there are times in which we take it almost as a given, not something to really be thought about and to make a difference in our lives. Forgive us for that. And grant, our Father, that as we believe these things, we might also, by your grace, begin to live them, and live them in such a way that it will be evident to those about us that we really have our eye on a life to come and a hope which goes beyond the grave. And so, our Father, do in us that which will last, not only for this life, but also for all eternity. For we pray in Jesus' blessed name. Amen.
11: 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The Apostle Paul's monumental letter to the Corinthians ends in a very practical way, with principles for giving, but also with direction concerning his colleagues and his final instructions for the brethren to love one another. Join Dr. James Boyce as he continues his study of this New Testament letter and Paul's final instructions to a church near and dear to his heart. That's next time on The Bible Study Hour, preparing you to think and act biblically.

0: Foundations of Freedom, a look at America's founding principles and the leaders who shaped our nation.
1: Ronald Reagan understood that preserving liberty required more than defending it. It had to be taught. In his 1989 farewell address, Reagan warned America about the danger of losing its national memory. If we forget what we did, we won't know who we are. Reagan understood that a free nation cannot preserve principles its people no longer understand. Every generation must learn why America's freedoms matter, understand the sacrifices that secured them, and accept the responsibilities that come with self-government. Liberty cannot be simply inherited. It must be intentionally passed from one generation to the next. Because when we fail to teach the meaning of freedom, we eventually lose the will to preserve it. So, are we preparing the next generation merely to inherit liberty, or teaching them why it is worth preserving?
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6: Well, on today's program, a chance to catch up with an old friend. It's been about a couple of years since we had a chance to visit, and there has been a lot going on. Let's find out what's happening at Arroyo Church of Livermore. With us is lead pastor, Pastor Josh Smith. Pastor Smith, good to have you with us again.
7: It's great to be with you, Craig. Thanks for having me on. Super blessed to just get to have a conversation with you today.
6: Well, you are certainly a man who firmly believes in not allowing any grass to grow underneath his feet. It has been a busy couple of years. Now, when we last caught up, there had been just a recent launch. Our friends over at New Harbor Community Church helped stand behind you guys to form a brand new church, Arroyo. You originally were meeting there in Dublin. But boy, what a difference a couple of years can make. Tell us what's been going on and some of the incredible rich blessings that I think will not only be an encouragement to our listeners, but perhaps other pastors that have been here eavesdropping on our conversation.
7: Yeah, I know. It's been incredible to see what God has been doing over the last few years. And it's funny, sometimes with God, we can feel impatient. We can feel discontent about where we are because we're like, Lord, what I want to happen, I wish it happened yesterday, you know? And we always underestimate what God could do, you know, in a few years because we want something done in 1 week. And so it's so cool to catch up with you after a few years have passed by. And yeah, where we left off last, we were just a small little replant church meeting in the Regal Movie Theater in Dublin off of Hacienda Drive. And, you know, it was a great time to have there as a church meeting in the movie theater. I mean, we have some really funny stories about some things that happened there, whether it was people, you know, going because there were movies going on while our church was, you know, renting out a few of the theaters. So, you know, we saw people come to Christ and marriages restored and, you know, incredible news of God in people's lives. But there was also a lot of funny stuff, like people going into our theater with a bag of popcorn thinking that we were the theater for their movie. And we're like, no, like this isn't where Moana is playing. Like that's theater number 9, not theater 5, right? So so we had some of those, which was really fun, and really got to connect with the staff there and share Christ with them, which was great. But, you know, there came a point where, you know, we could only grow so much in that location because really our church is in an area where there's just a ton of young families. And one of the our church is pretty diverse demographic wise with, you know, age and stage of life and race and all those things. But there were a lot of young families we noticed that were coming to the church and were like, hey, like, we love the preaching, we love the worship, we love the community, but like, we kind of want a nicer place for our kids when we take them to church on Sunday. So we started praying and just saying, okay, Lord, like, you know, what's next? Like, I feel like we need a better facility to, you know, better serve our community. And so, you know, I kind of just started knocking on every door, calling everybody I possibly could, and just nothing was working. Nothing was happening. I was starting to get a little discouraged. And then one day, a mentor of mine and also a ministry partner of the church, his name's Mark, Pastor Mark Tyler, and he's over at Three Crosses in Castro Valley, which is a great church, by the way. Here in the Castro Valley area. He called me up and said, hey, Josh, you know, I was kind of praying and fasting all day, and I feel like God put you on my heart. There's a pastor in Livermore that's looking to retire. They have a 4-acre property with 3 buildings on it, and he's looking to give it away to a younger pastor in a younger church that's looking to really grow.
6: Boy, how often you don't hear those words.
7: Yeah, so he's like, you want to talk to him? I said, you can give me his number right now. So he gave me his number. I called Pastor David O'Brien, who was the pastor of Granada Baptist Church at the time. And it was really quite miraculous. We just instantly, Pastor David and I, really connected. And within about 3 months, they signed over the property to us, and Arroyo became the owners in January. Gosh, it feels like forever ago. But yeah, in January, of 2025, we started meeting at our new location off of Concannon Boulevard in Livermore. And since then, our church has basically grown five times from what it was a year and a half ago. So God's just been doing incredible. In about 3 months, they signed over the property to us, and Arroyo became the owners.

0: right? But yeah, we've just seen God do incredible things. And again, it's not just about the numbers of like, oh, we have five times the amount of people. It's that every number has a name and every name has a story and every story needs a savior. And we've seen Jesus meet people as their savior and Lord over the last year and a half years in ways that we hadn't seen before. And so it's just been really encouraging. And like I was kind of telling you earlier, it feels like I've just been strapped to a rocket ship the last year and a half, and it's been super fun. So we're just along for the ride that the Lord has us on and grateful to be a part of it.
1: Boy, talk about God showing up, because as you know, there are churches that struggle for years. They're maybe in a rented school building or a cafeteria or a hotel ballroom, and can struggle for years to try and find a permanent home. And boy, talk about God showing up and answering your prayers in a fashion of more than you can ever dream, think, or imagine. Wow, that's really phenomenal.
0: Yeah, and I think to your point, it's something I could have never dreamed of, asked, or imagined. And I've just found that over and over and over again in my life, pretty much in every area. Like fork in the road or big decision or big move that's happened, it's 9 out of 10 times been something or some way that I never thought would have happened. And it reminds me of what the Bible says in Proverbs, where it says, humans plan in their hearts, but it's the Lord who establishes their steps. And, I was even telling our church, we were going through the book of Proverbs this summer. And as I was sharing that verse just a few weeks ago, I related it to the story I just told you because, like, all of my plans never thought of Livermore. Like, I actually specifically told people in our church, like, hey, we're going to be at this place in Dublin because it's at the interchange of the 580 and the 680. People from all over, the East Bay, it's easier to drive there. This is where we're going to be. Maybe Pleasanton, but we're not going to go to Livermore. That's too far out of the way. And the one place in the East Bay, I said we wouldn't go. God told us to go. And not only did he tell us to go there, but he provided in a huge way. And it's been so much better than anything I would have dreamed of or planned or thought. So I think it's just a reminder to everybody that's listening right now that, I think the key to walking in God's will is holding your plans really loosely and just being willing to walk in step with the Spirit and go where God takes you.
1: You know, it strikes me that we never want to base our faith, our relationship on experiences. We want it based on the truth and power of His Word. And yet, God will use experiences to confirm His Word to us, to demonstrate the unchanging power of His Word, and then be able to come back and say, you know, I've seen it, I've read it, and I've experienced it. And you know, what a delight and a joy, particularly in terms of the kind of testimony that this provides to people that are hurting and struggling, and maybe have been kind of in that doubting Thomas place where, you know, will he show up? Can he show up? If he shows up, will he really do anything in my life? And again, to see this as just one small example of what He is willing and capable of doing through the power of His Word. When we are faithful to Him, He is faithful to us. And what an absolute joy.
0: Yeah, no, it's been such a joy to see. And you mentioned those that might be doubting God's plan for their life. Or maybe you're listening and you're not only doubting God's plan for your life, but maybe you're even just doubting, God's existence. And I just love to share with people that are in that place of doubting. Jesus said, if you have the faith the size of a mustard seed, you can say to this mountain, get up and leave. And for those of you that don't know, a lot of you might already know already, but a mustard seed isn't very big. It's one of the smallest seeds out there. So the point is when it comes to Christianity, you're not saved by the size of your faith. You're saved by the size of his grace. The Bible says that we are saved by grace through faith. And you might know it or you might not know it already, but you place your faith in different people and different objects every day, all the time. When somebody goes onto an airplane, they're trusting that the pilot isn't going to nosedive that plane into the ground when they are halfway through the flight. They're trusting that the pilot's been trained, that he's a pilot that cares about the safety of everyone on board, and that they're going to get where they need to go because of that pilot. And, when you're on a plane, there's different levels of faith that people have in that pilot. There might be somebody that flies every single day for work, and they're not worried at all. They got

0: their earbuds in, they're sleeping through the whole flight, they're chilling. And then there's other people that are scared of flying, and just one little bump, and they start having a panic attack, and they think that the airplane is going to nosedive into the ground and they're going to die and the whole world's falling apart. The point is regardless of the size of the people's faith in the pilot, both people are being carried by the plane and are getting to where the plane is going. And so I just encourage you, if you're struggling in faith, and maybe you have a little bit of faith, I want you to know that's enough to be saved. You're not saved by your faith, you're saved by grace. But if you're here and you're doubting, you don't even have faith at all, I just encourage you to consider that there's a God that loves you. There's a God that made you. There's a God that died for your sins and wants a relationship with you and can radically change your life for the better. You can be born again. You could have a new life. Not a intellectual experience only, but a personal experiential relationship with the living God that did not just live, but he lives today and he's reigning and he's ruling in heaven. And so if you don't have faith, you just need to know. You don't have to have all the faith in the world to cross the line of faith and become a follower of Christ and become a child of God. If you would just simply be willing to fall into his arms, even if it's just a little tiny bit of mustard seed faith, the Bible says that God will save you by his grace because it is a gift, and you are not saved of your works, and you are not saved of how great you are, but of how great he is. So I don't know. As you said that word, doubting Thomas, and spoke to those folks, I feel like I just needed to share a word there with them because it's so important. So many of us are there and have been there.
1: Absolutely. And let's unpack that a bit deeper. You use the word relationship. Now, there are some people eavesdropping on this conversation right now. They say, well, Craig, Pastor Josh, been there, done that. I went to church. I went to church for years. I mean, felt a thing. I went because I was raised to go. I went because it was the right thing to do. I went because I felt when we started a family, we wanted the kids to have that kind of experience, and yet I feel empty and hollow, and it just seems as if church is a place to go for a couple of hours on a Sunday. You make the distinction when you use the term relationship. Unpack that a bit deeper for us, if you would, for people listening right now that say, well, okay, so what's the difference then between just showing up to church for an hour, hour and a half, and heading home in time to catch the game, as opposed to a relationship? You mean relationship with other people, or what are we talking about here?
0: Yeah, well, this gets at the heart of everything that we do at Arroyo Church because our mission is to know and show the love of Jesus in the Bay Area and beyond. And that word know is really important because there's a difference between knowing about somebody and knowing somebody personally. And it reminds me of what Jesus said. You can find his words in Matthew 7. He talks about a bunch of people that lived pretty, like if you were looking from the outside in, they lived pretty Christian lives. And these aren't people that just attended church. These were like your church leaders. These are folks that the Bible says they prophesied, that they did miracles, that they casted out demons. But when they died and they faced God at the judgment seat, God told them, "Depart from me. I never knew you." Now that word "know" is really important because in the Greek, when you look at the original meaning of it, it's not knowing in the purely intellectual sense, although that's included. It's knowing like a husband knows a wife. Like when it talks about Adam and Eve knew each other, it uses a word similar to that in the Hebrew. So it's this idea of personal knowledge. And so I'm a Bay Area guy. I've been here my whole life. I'm a big Warriors guy. I'm a big 49ers guy. So I'm gonna give a shout out to my boy Brock Purdy, quarterback of the 49ers, because he's my Christian brother. So shout out Brock. We're gonna have a great season. I'm wearing a 49ers hat right now. I know we're on the radio, so people can't see that, but I know you can see it. We're on Zoom. And I know a lot about Brock Purdy because I'm a huge 49ers fan. Like I know that he's a quarterback of the 49ers. I know that he went to Idaho State. I know that he's number 13. I know that he's got a kid and another kid on the way. Like, I know that, he has, out of all the quarterbacks in the NFL, not the fastest 40 time, but he has the fastest 10-yard split time, I believe, or at least in the top three. Like, I know all these random things about him because I'm a huge 49er fan. But if I were to walk up to him and be like, "Yo, what's up, Brock? How you doing, man?" He'd be like, "You're a fan. Like, I don't, like, know you." Like, if I tried to act like we were friends and was like, "Hey, let's go over to your place after," he'd be like, "I don't know you." And so the point is you can actually know a lot about God by going to church. You could even memorize scripture, but not actually have a personal knowledge with him. There's a really, really, really big difference. And so what I'd like to just ask everybody that's listening right now a question is do you really know him? Not do you know about him, but do you know him? Now, to be clear, I think when we get to know God, there are times, like you said, you kind of mentioned feelings. There are times where when we know God, we do have feelings. Just like, when I'm in a relationship with my wife, we've been married for 10 years now. I don't know how she's put up with me for so long, but that's a miracle of God's grace. So that's one of the evidences, by the way, that I know God is real. Is number one, somebody that beautiful would marry me. That's a miracle. And then number two, that she stayed with me this long and put up with me this long, and I'm crazy. But in our relationship, like, there's been moments and there's been days where we felt really close with one another. And there's also been days where we felt really far apart. And what I'd like for people to understand that are listening right now is God is a person, he's not a feeling. And so there are times in your relationship with the Lord where even though you know him, there's going to be seasons where you don't feel him as much. And that doesn't mean that he's not real. We don't need to have a faith based on feelings. We need to have a faith based on his faithfulness to us.
1: 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Maybe a snapshot of what all is available to folks that are maybe new to the Bay Area looking for a church home.
0: Yeah, so all are welcome, no matter where you're at on your faith journey, whether you don't believe in Jesus at all, or maybe you're starting to get close to believing him, but you don't believe in him yet, or you've been following him for years, or you're new. Wherever you're at Arroyo is a place where you can belong. And we'd love to just help you take your next step on this journey to get closer to Jesus. 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We're also really active on Instagram and YouTube, so you could check us out on Instagram and YouTube. It's just Arroyo Church. And we chose the name. This is crazy. Well, we were in the movie theater and we didn't know we were going to get this building in Livermore, right? And we chose the name because of the significance of it. By the way, we're the only Arroyo Church in America, so it's great for people looking us up online. It makes it easy. But we chose it for the spiritual significance. And Arroyo is a river and a desert, and the Bay Area is, in a lot of ways, a spiritual desert. It's the most untouched area in the United States. And so we're like, we want to be a river, we want to be a source of life in the midst of this desert. Now, here's what's crazy. We get donated this property in Livermore. Guess what street is just a few blocks away from our property?
1: Arroyo.
0: Arroyo Road.
1: Of course.
0: So people ask me all the time, they're like, oh, did you name it after Arroyo Road? There's Arroyo Plaza here in Livermore. I'm like, no. We didn't even know we were going to be in Livermore when we came up with that name. But God did. He had a plan. And so yeah, we meet every Sunday at 10 a.m. And then just a really cool community event that we're going to be putting on in about a month from now on October 4th. We're doing our annual pumpkin patch party, and it's exactly what it sounds like. We're going to have free pumpkins for the community. So you can come, you get a free pumpkin if you attend the service at 10 a.m. Right after the 10 a.m. service, we got free pumpkins, we got free barbecue, and then we also got free ice cream from, in my eyes, it's a Bay Area legendary spot, Middle Ark Dairy. 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But on October 4th, we're having our pumpkin patch party starting at 10 a.m. and it's going to be a blast.
1: That
0: It's going to be
1: sounds like it's
0: great.
1: 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Complete details, information available on the web. 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Sunday mornings, 10 a.m. at 945 Concannon Boulevard in the city of Livermore. Pastor Josh Smith, boy, what a delight to get caught up with you. That was good stuff. Appreciate you sharing.
0: Yeah, thanks for having me. I appreciate it. Love you guys. A lack of forgiveness leads to bitterness. And what is bitterness? Bitterness is short-term anger turned into long-term anger. Bitterness is when the resentment builds up, it bubbles out, explodes out onto other people. Now, it's often been said that bitterness is like drinking poison and expecting the other person to die. And I think that's true. I think it's true. Because it doesn't matter how angry you are at them, it doesn't matter how resentful you are towards them, you are always going to hurt yourself as much, if not more, than you are hurting them with that anger. Now, the key to getting free from bitterness is forgiveness. But here's the truth when it comes to forgiveness. We all know there's times where we should forgive, but we don't always want to forgive. So then the question comes into play is this: what do you do? What do you do when you know you should forgive, but you don't feel like forgiving? Well, today we're starting off a brand new message series titled Transformational Stories. Transformational Stories. And we're going to be, for the next 5 weeks, going through five different parables that you can find in the Gospel of Matthew. And if you didn't know what a parable is, it, just to put it quite simply, is a story. And Jesus would often tell stories, and these stories would contain timeless truths that would teach people who God is and what it means to fully follow him. And today, as we start off this new series, we're going to be looking at a parable in Matthew chapter 18. It's a parable that is often referred to as the parable of the unforgiving servants. So we're going to be in Matthew 18, verses 21 to 35. And before we get into the parable, what's interesting is Peter, one of Jesus' closest disciples, asks Jesus a question. And it's actually in response to this question, it's in answering this question, that Jesus shares with us this parable. So let me just read you this question that Peter asked Jesus. He says this in Matthew 18, verses 21 to 22. He says, "Then Peter came up to him and said, 'Lord, how often will my brother sin against me and I forgive him? As many as seven times?' And Jesus said to him, 'I do not say to you seven times, but 77 times. And as we're going to see shortly, Jesus responds even more so by sharing a parable. And as we look at this parable today, I want to talk to you from the title of Forgiving Despite Your Feelings. Forgiving despite your feelings. In fact, I want you to just turn to your neighbor right now. Turn to your neighbor and say, forgive when you don't feel like it. Forgive even when you don't feel like it. Now, it's interesting. Peter, he asks Jesus this question. He's like, you know, Lord, how many times should I forgive a person that wrongs me? Seven times? And no doubt in my mind, Peter thinks he's being actually really generous here. Because in the Old Testament, like, seven was the number of completion. So he's like, you know, seven times, that's a lot, Lord. Is that good enough? And Jesus responds, and he goes, not seven times, 77 times. Now, the point of Jesus saying 77 isn't like to give us a literal limit. So like we should keep counting our heads. Okay, that's the 77th time. Now you're done. No more forgiveness for you. That's not what Jesus is getting at here. What he's revealing to Peter and to you and I is that we often forgive at a fraction of how God wants us to forgive. And the reason why that is because we say things like this. Well, I'll forgive when. I'll forgive when I feel like it. I'll forgive when they're doing better. Or I'll forgive when it's only a certain amount of times they wrong me. But Jesus does not say that here. He says, no. Stop forgiving at a fraction. You're going to forgive far more than you would ever think. You know, it's really hard to forgive when somebody seriously sins against us. It could feel sometimes like we've been stabbed in the back. And some of you, you know exactly what I'm talking about. You've had times in your life where somebody has seriously sinned against you. Maybe they cheated on you, they betrayed you, maybe they stole from you, maybe they abused you, they completely embarrassed you. But you know, it's not just in those moments where somebody seriously sins against you. It's not just in those moments where it's hard to forgive. Because how many of us know that it's not just about the severity of the sin, but sometimes it's also about the frequency of the sin? And man, they did not just sin against me in this way once, but not just seven times, not just 77 times, but more times than I could count. And by the way, I've been married to my wife for 10 years, and I'll tell you this, she has definitely sinned against me more than 77 times. You're supposed to laugh, okay? She's the perfect one in the relationship. I'm the one that has sinned more than 77 times, right? Okay, got some, I think, hopefully some brownie points for that one. The point is this, is if you're in any relationship for any amount of time, they're sinners, you're a sinner, you are going to sin against one another. So then the question is how do you forgive others even when you do not feel like it? Because here's the choice that you got to make, friend, and this is just really clear. This is the bottom line. You have two choices. You can live in the freedom that comes from forgiveness, or you can live in the depression and isolation that comes from bitterness. Okay? It's your choice. So what I want us to do in Matthew 18 as we look at this parable is I want to share with you three truths today about forgiveness. And I believe that as you let these truths get into your heart, you will find freedom from them. So the first two truths about forgiveness today are really about God's forgiveness towards you. And then thirdly and finally, we're going to be looking at how that impacts your forgiveness towards others. So let's get started. Firstly, you need to know about forgiveness is that forgiveness is needed due to a debt. Forgiveness is needed due to a debt. So Matthew 18, 23 to 26, here's where the parable starts. Jesus says, "Therefore, the kingdom of heaven may be compared to a king who wished to settle accounts with his servants. And when he began to settle, one was brought to him who owed him 10,000 talents. And since he could not pay, his master ordered him to be sold with his wife and children and all that he had, and payment to be made. So the servant fell on his knees, imploring him, 'Have patience with me, and I will pay you everything.'" So watch this. In the parable, there is this king and there is this servant. God is represented by the king. You and I, we are represented by the servant. And so the king, he has several servants that have debts that need to be paid to him. And there's this one particular servant that has not a small debt, but actually a very large debt. We are told that is 10,000 talents, which, by the way, if you do the math, do you know what that equals out to in today's U.S. dollars? $18 billion. This is a massive debt that the servant has incurred. It is a debt that he cannot pay. And so the king knows that he cannot pay the debt. So he says, here's what's going to happen. I'm going to have to sell all your possessions to get at least some of my money back. And then I'm going to sell you and all of your family members into slavery so that I can begin to get even more of my money back. And so the servant gets down on his knees and he's begging the king. He's like, please, don't do this. Like, I'll do anything. Like, I'll just work. And then I'll be able to pay you back, which, by the way, is an empty promise. As a servant, there is no way that he would ever, in his entire lifetime, be able to pay back the debt. He'd never be able to make that much money, ever. And you see, we're going to get to forgiveness in a moment. But before we can get to forgiveness, we need to get to the reason of why we need forgiveness. The reason why you and I need forgiveness, it's very similar to the servant in this story. We all have a debt before God. Because the Bible says that we have all sinned and fallen short of the glory of God. And watch this. Here's what sin does. Sin creates a debt that you owe God. And it is not a small debt. It is a massive debt. Why? Because your sin is not small before God. Your sin is actually very serious before God. And you know, many people today, many modern people in America, they don't have a problem saying, you know, I'm not perfect. You know, I know I'm not perfect because I make mistakes. Well, sinning is different than making a mistake. Making a mistake is when you're walking down the flight of stairs with like a handful of glass plates and you trip and you fall and one of the plates shatters. It's like, oops, that's an accident. That's a mistake. That's not what sin is. Sin is you were made by God and you were made for God. You were meant to have a relationship with God. You were meant to love him with all your heart, mind, soul, and strength. And instead of that, you've committed spiritual adultery and you've loved someone or you love something more than you've loved God. Sin is Christ is supposed to be king over your life and there are boundaries that he has told you not to cross because he knows what's best for you. And rather than trusting him and knowing that he knows what's best for you, you've looked at him right in the face and said, I don't want to do it your way. I want to do it my way. And you've crossed the boundary anyways. That's sin. And sin is serious. And so we have this massive debt before God that we owe. And it is a debt so vast that we ourselves cannot pay it back through our own good works. There is no amount of church attendance. There's no amount of kindness. There's no amount of generosity. There is nothing that you can do to work your way to God. There is nothing that you can do to pay back the debt. In fact, for anybody to think that they can pay back the debt is prideful, because what that means is you see yourself as your own Savior and your own Lord and your own God. Here's what the Apostle Paul said in Galatians chapter 2, verse 16. He says this very clearly. He says, no one will ever be made right with God by obeying the law. So watch this. Do not believe the delusion that you can pay the debt. In fact, I would say this. This is the greatest lie in America today, is that you can work your way to heaven, that you could work your way to God, that you can work your way to paying off the debt. You can't do it.
2: Nobody can do it. Okay? You can think about it like this. Unfortunately, I've done this illustration several times over the years, and every time I do it, the amount gets bigger. Okay, when I first started doing this when I was a youth pastor, I think it was around 17 million or something, 17 trillion. But currently, the U.S. debt right now is $39.2 trillion. That is a debt too big for any one individual to pay on their own. In fact, if you just take the top five richest people in America and you combine their net worth, they won't even make like a very big dent into that. It is such a vast debt, nobody can pay it on their own. And what the Bible says is that there is such a large debt between you and God because of your sin that you cannot pay it yourself. Now, does that mean you have no hope? No, it doesn't mean that. What it means is this, is the hope is not found in you and your own works. It's found in something not that you achieve, but in something you receive. That's forgiveness. Which brings me to the second point on forgiveness I want to make today. And it's this, is that forgiveness from God is free. Forgiveness from God is free. Matthew 18, verse 27, watch this. This is how the king responds to the servant getting on his knees and begging for mercy. He says, and out of pity for him, the master of that servant released him. And watch this, forgave him the debt. The debt is forgiven freely. There is no cost associated. It is simply wiped clean. And you see, this is what makes Christianity different from all other religions. Every other religion says you have to earn it, you have to achieve it. Christianity says you can't do that, but just simply receive it. You receive forgiveness freely. And you see, forgiveness is the most valuable gift that you can ever receive in your life. And here's why. Is forgiveness is the gift that once you receive it, it opens up the gates to all the other blessings of God in your life. Why can you have a relationship with God? Because you're forgiven by God. Why can you be filled with the Spirit of God? Because you've been forgiven by God. Why can you begin to even have the power to forgive others? We're going to talk about that more later. Because God has first forgiven you. Forgiveness from God is the greatest gift that you can ever receive, because without forgiveness, you do not get the greatest thing, which is relationship with God. Now watch this. The more valuable something is, the more you got to pay for it. Okay, so if you find some random house in the middle of nowhere that's like a beaten down shack in the middle of Kentucky, it's not going to be worth very much. But if you find a house, a beachfront property in Malibu, California, well, that's going to be worth millions of dollars. And you see, when it comes to forgiveness and looking at the forgiveness of Christ, here's what you need to know. It's the most valuable thing in the world, yet you get to receive it for free, which means this. You receive it for free. That doesn't mean that it's cheap. It doesn't mean that it doesn't cost anything. It just means that you're not the one that pays for it. Jesus is the one that pays for it, okay? If a bank, if a lender has a borrower and they decide to forgive the debt, who incurs the cost of that? Well, the lender, because they're the ones that are still owed money and they're deciding to forgive it. They're deciding to let it go. So they're the ones taking on the cost rather than the borrower, the one that actually owed the money. And the Bible says that that's exactly what Jesus does for you and I. In fact, let me read it to you. Colossians chapter 2, verse 13 to 14. It says this, Jesus, he forgave us all our sins, having canceled the charge of our legal indebtedness, which stood against us and condemned us. He has taken it away, nailing it to the cross. So here's the good news. You could not pay the debt. It was too big for you to pay. But here's what Jesus did. He solved the problem. Christ went to the cross and he paid what you could not pay yourself. And he paid it with his own blood. So that why? So that you could be freely forgiven forever. Now let me share with you three truths about this free forgiveness that you can receive from Christ. Firstly, we'll look at the motive of the forgiveness, the extent of the forgiveness, and then how you receive the forgiveness. Number one, the motive of the forgiveness. You need to know this. Forgiveness comes from ultimately God's compassion. Forgiveness comes from God's compassion. We look into the parable and we are told that the moment the servant, he gets down on his knees, he is completely and utterly broken. He is completely desperate. And we are told that the king looks at the servant in that state, and we're told that before they forgive them, what do they experience? We're told that the king had pity on him. Now, to have pity on somebody is to have compassion on them. And here's what compassion is. Compassion is God's kindness in the middle of your brokenness. It's when God sees you on your worst day. It's when God sees you in the middle of your mess, and he looks at you and he loves you. He sees you in the middle of your brokenness where you couldn't fix yourself up, you couldn't clean yourself up, and he loves you. You can think about it like this, okay? My oldest daughter, Ariella, she loves going on walks with me. And one of the things that she likes to do when we're on walks is she likes to ride on her scooter. And she's gotten really good at riding on her scooter, and it's really cute. But there's been many times on our walks where she's not paying attention and she hits a curb and, you know, she falls pretty hard. And in those moments when she falls and she calls for my help and says, "Daddy, please help me," or "Daddy, I'm hurt," or "Daddy, I, you know, hit my knee," or whatever. As her father, when she calls to me in those moments and I see her in pain or I see her hurt, my heart just naturally goes out to her and I immediately go to pick her up and help her. Why? Because she's my daughter, because I love her. I have compassion on her in the middle of her brokenness, even if her brokenness is the result of her doing something I told her not to do. God looks at you in the middle of your sin, and when you are broken about your sin, he has compassion on you. He wants to forgive you. He loves you. Listen, God never pushes away a broken person that calls out for help. He never does it. You can't find it anywhere in Scripture. He never pushes away broken people. He only pushes away prideful people that don't think they're broken. That's why the Bible says God opposes the proud, but watch this. He gives grace to the humble. When you get down on your knees before the Lord and you're saying, "God, I need you. I need your forgiveness," he's giving it to you immediately. Why? Because forgiveness comes from his compassion, not your goodness, his goodness. But then what's the extent of this forgiveness? Well, we're told this. Watch this. You're forgiven fully. You're forgiven fully. The king, he forgives the servant's debt. How much of the debt? All of it. Not 90% of it, not 50%, not 10% of it. The entirety of the debt is completely erased. When Jesus forgives you, he forgives you of all of your sins. When Jesus forgives you, he forgives you of not just the small sins that you think are manageable for forgiveness. No, he forgives you not just of the small, but of all. Past, present, and future, which means this: when you are forgiven, even the sin that you're going to commit next Thursday that you don't know about yet, it's already forgiven if you're in Christ. It's completely paid in full, which means this, friend, you can rest. There's no more striving, there's no more earning. If you are forgiven, Jesus Christ, he was on the cross and he says, "It is finished." In other words, it's already done. There's nothing more for you to do. The price has been paid. So if you are forgiven, you can find rest in your soul. There's no more earning. There's no more striving. You are in Christ. You are a new creation. You are saved. It is done. Okay? Think about it like this. I've never experienced this before, but imagine living in a house that is fully paid off. There's no more debt. You don't got to pay the bank anything. Of course, you know, we live in California with all the property taxes and crazy stuff, but that's a separate issue, okay? But living in a house where you don't owe anything anymore, you don't got to think about it. Even if it's like, for me, you know, like my rent that I'm paying, it's like on auto. Like it just, every week, it's, every month, it's just going out. But even when it goes out, I'm like, "Oh man, again, gosh, killing me. Bay Area's cost of living, it's insane." But being in a home where it's like there isn't that payment anymore. It's paid in full. It's done. You don't have to think about it anymore. You just rest. And in Jesus, all of your sins are forgiven. There is no more debt to pay. So you can rest. You can rest in him. It's done. But then thirdly and finally, how do you receive it? Well, you receive forgiveness by faith. Here's what the Bible says in Acts chapter 10. Verse 34, it says, "Everyone who believes in him receives forgiveness of sins through his name." You don't receive forgiveness by earning, it's by receiving by faith. You believe, you trust in Jesus, okay? It'd be like when you cash a check, okay? If you have ever been given like a large check from somebody, like as a gift, maybe for a birthday or maybe for a Christmas gift or whatever, you didn't do anything to earn the money. you are simply cashing the check. But when somebody hands you a check, you have a decision to make. Are you going to trust that they actually have the money in the account? Or are you going to not trust that they have the money in the account and you're just going to, you know, rip it and throw it in the trash? Here's how you receive forgiveness. Here's how you receive being right with God. It's not through you earning the money, earning the check. No, he's already written it. He already has it all in the bank for you. It's already been done. All you got to do is simply open it up and cash it. And if you do that by faith, by trusting in Jesus, you receive the forgiveness of God. And friend, when you are forgiven by God, that forgiveness could never be taken away from you. You never earned it, so you can't lose it. That's what it means to be forgiven by God. Now, once you have received this forgiveness, now this is going to get a little bit more challenging here. Okay, listen up here. Once you receive, you are meant to give. And watch this. You cannot spell forgive without give. Forgiveness is not something that you were just meant to receive. It is something that you are meant to give towards others. Because here's the thing, let's be honest. We love it when we talk about God forgiving us. It's like, oh, thank you, Lord. Free from my guilt. I'm free from my shame. Like, I got a hope of heaven. I got a peace in my heart. Thank you, Jesus. Wait, forgiving others? Maybe I'll skip this part of the sermon. You know, like, Josh, I liked your first 2 points. They were great. I feel encouraged. Let's stop there, though. Can we just, like, get some donuts and, like, let's go? No, we're not going to do that because this is incredibly important. And in fact, I think that this next point of the sermon is exactly what some of you need to be set free. Some of you have been in bondage because you've had a heart of bitterness. So that brings me to the third point, is that ultimately forgiving others is not optional. According to Jesus, it's not something that, like, oh, maybe I'll do it. No, it's not optional. Matthew 18, verses 28 to 35, it says this, but when that same servant went out, the one that had the debt forgiven, he found out one of his fellow servants who owed him 100 denarii. And seizing him, he began to choke him, saying, pay what you owe. So his fellow servant fell down and pleaded with them, have patience with me and I will pay you. And he refused and he went and he put him in prison until he should pay the debt. When his fellow servants saw what had taken place, they were greatly distressed, and they went and reported to their master all that had taken place. Then his master summoned him and said to him, you wicked servant, I forgave you all that debt because you pleaded with me. And should not you have had mercy on your fellow servant as I had had mercy on you? And in anger, his master delivered him to the jailers until he should pay all his debt. And then watch this. This is the parable's now ended, and Jesus says this. He says, so also my heavenly Father will do to every one of you if you do not forgive your brother from your what? Your heart. So think about this for a second. This servant was forgiven a massive debt. $18 billion worth of debt. That's a big debt. Now we are told, what does he do right after that debt is forgiven? He goes and finds a guy that owes him 100 denarii, which if you convert that into U.S. dollars today is around $10,000 to $15,000. So he was forgiven $18 billion. This other guy owes him $15,000. He finds him, chokes him out, and says, pay me what you owe me now. The guy says, I can't do it now, but I'm going to work hard. Please be patient with me. And he has the guy thrown into prison. The king hears of this from the other servants, and he is absolutely furious, and he throws this unforgiving servant into prison. And Jesus interprets his own parable. He doesn't always do that, as you're going to see. But here, Jesus makes a very clear statement. He says, this is what my Father in heaven will do to you if you do not also forgive others. Jesus is making something very clear, and here's what it is. Forgiveness is not optional. Forgiveness is mandatory. Now, what does it mean for you to forgive another person? Well, for God to forgive you is for him to, it's to pay the debt. It's to let the debt go. So for you to forgive somebody else means that they don't owe you anything else anymore. You let it go. It means that you don't hold anything against them in your heart. It means that you actually not only let it go, but you actually begin to have love in your heart and actually want and wish the best for them. Ooh, that makes me uncomfortable. Maybe I could do the first part. Maybe I could let it go. But like, want the best for them? Yeah. That's why Jesus said, pray for your enemies. Jesus said, yeah, you need to love them. Pray for them. Want the best for them. And not just pray for them like, Lord Jesus, please judge them. You know, just bring down lightning and thunder, Lord. Just open up their eyes to your holiness. No, like, pray for them. Like, really love them. Want the best for them. And you see, this is so hard for us because it's like, well, you don't know what they did. You don't know what they said. It was really harmful. Okay, but you need to understand the seriousness of this. Jesus says earlier in Matthew 6, he says this. He says, if you do not forgive others, my Father will not forgive you. That's a strong statement. And man, as a pastor, like some of it, I'm like, let me soften that a little bit. It's like, no, I'm just going to say it. I'm literally just repeating the words of Jesus. He's very serious about this. If you are not a forgiving person, you will not be forgiven. Why is he saying that? I'll tell you why. Because a person that's truly been forgiven, a person that's been truly transformed by the love of God in their life, is going to naturally be a forgiving person. It's not always going to be easy. It's not always going to be like this thing you're like, oh yeah, I'm so excited to do it right away. But a person that's been truly forgiven cannot help but be forgiven, forgiving to other people. And a person that is not forgiving is showing their heart and that they really haven't had their heart touched by God's forgiveness. It is impossible, friends, to truly be forgiven and to not be forgiving. It's impossible. Now, let me just clear this up. I'm going to get deeper into how to be empowered to have this kind of forgiveness in your life. But I do want to make a quick distinction here. There is a difference between forgiveness and trust, or forgiveness and reconciliation. And it's something I've heard a lot of people talk about recently. It's like, well, you know, you can forgive them, but you don't need to be their friend. You can forgive them, but you don't need to be reconciled to them. And that's true, and that's fair. And especially in very serious situations where maybe somebody has abused you or neglected you in a very serious way or maybe committed adultery or stolen from you or done something very deeply dark that hurts you at a very deep level. I think that's fair. Okay, forgive them. Maybe not trust them right away. Maybe there needs to be a process of restoration. Okay, so they borrowed $10,000 from me and they said they pay me back. They never paid me back. And then they went back to me and asked me for another 10,000. Okay, well, I forgave the first 10, but I don't think I'm going to give them another 10. So maybe there's a process of rebuilding trust. Maybe there's a process of restoration where, you know what, I won't give you another 10,000. Maybe I'll give you 100 and let's see if you can manage that and pay me back on that. Maybe we could rebuild a relationship. Maybe we could rebuild trust. But here's what I've seen a lot of people do is like, they just use that on like the smallest things. Like, you know what, I'll forgive them, but you know what, they're just out of my life. They're not worthy of my trust. It's like, well, then you're never going to be in a relationship with anybody. The whole goal of forgiveness is restoration. It's reconciliation. Forgiveness isn't just for you to like let go within your own heart. It's actually to have a tangible, real relationship with the person that's a sinner. Because newsflash, I don't know if you knew this already, but not only are you a sinner, but everybody in your life, including your spouse, including your coworkers, and definitely probably your in-laws, right? They're all sinners. So here's the deal, okay? Watch this. If you forgive, but you never leave room for trust, then you're not actually really forgiving. The whole goal of forgiveness is to rebuild relationships. Like, could you imagine God's like, yeah, I'll forgive them, but I don't want to spend, forever and eternity in heaven with all those people. I'll just forgive them. What is that? Forgiveness is about rebuilding trust. Now, again, there are some serious situations where it's like, yeah, you know what? You've done this in a very deep way. You've hurt me over and over and over again in this way. There is time to say, you know what? I will forgive you, but this isn't a relationship where I need to be with this person and trust them. But that takes time and that takes discernment. That's not just something where you just go nuclear right away. Does that make sense? Okay. So how do we get this kind of forgiveness? How do we forgive other people? Because again, we don't always feel like it. Well, two ways. Here's the first way is this, is you need to first rest in God's forgiveness for you. Here's Ephesians chapter 4, verse 32. Watch this. Paul says, be kind to one another, tenderhearted, forgiving one another as God in Christ forgave you. In other words, forgiven people are forgiving people. So if you're wrestling with forgiving somebody that's wronged you, here's what you need to do. First step, Look at God's forgiveness for you. Rest in it. Sit in it. And when you do that, by the way, not only are you filled up with love from God that you're able to pour out to other people, but you're also humbled. Because the gospel is both the most comforting and the most humbling truth in the entire world. It's comforting because it's like, wow, God loves me even though I don't deserve love. But it's humbling because it says, I'm a sinner that needs to be saved and I cannot save myself. And when you are humbled by the gospel, here's what it will do. You will not look at yourself as if you are better than the people that have wronged you. Because here's the number one truth, or falsehood, I should say, not truth. This is a lie. This is a falsehood that will keep you from forgiving other people. It's that I'm better than them. I would never do what they did to me. How could they, right? Listen, we are all in the same boat. We're all sinners. We've all fallen short. I'm not better than you. You're not better than me. We are all on the same level. Now, that doesn't mean that all of our sins impact other people in the same way. That's not what I'm saying. But what I'm saying is this, is when the gospel humbles you and when the gospel comforts you, you will have an overflow in your heart of forgiveness towards the other person. But again, the problem is it's so much easier for us to look at the sins of other people with the magnifying glass rather than looking at our own sins in the mirror, honestly. And we look at our own sins, honestly, in the mirror, and we see that we're forgiven and that we're loved by God. We won't look at other people's sins in a distorted way, but in a real way of, yeah, you know what? They did. It was wrong. It hurt me. But you know what? I've also hurt other people, too. I've also hurt God, too. The reason why Christ went on the cross is because I put him there with my sin. And because he forgave me, I can forgive them. In fact, there's I think, one of the most inspirational stories ever about this. Oh, should I share one or two? I'm going to share two. I'm going to share two stories. I'm going to be extra inspirational for you. Okay, the first one, Corrie ten Boom. Her family, they hid Jews from Nazis during World War II, and her family ended up getting arrested, put into a concentration camp. Many of her family ended up dying. Her sister, who was her best friend, died before her eyes of just starvation in the concentration camp. She ended up being released right before the war ended due to a clerical error and ended up the rest of her life just going throughout churches, going throughout the world, and just sharing her testimony and how God was with her through that and what God taught her through that. And one day, she was in Europe sharing her testimony at a church, and after the service, she noticed a guy that looked familiar. It was one of the Nazi soldiers that abused her and was terrible to her and her family members and other people within the camp. And the moment she saw him, her heart immediately dropped. She's like, oh my gosh, I don't want to see this guy. He made a beeline to her. And he said, hey, I want to let you know that after the war, I became a Christian and that Jesus has forgiven me and it's made me feel free, but I just want to ask, will you forgive me for what I did to you? And in that moment, she was like, I do not want to forgive this guy. Like in her heart, it just felt sick. But she said a prayer to God. She's just like, God, help me to forgive him. And she put her hand out, shook his hand and said, I forgive you, brother. I love you. And it was like this peace went over her heart. An incredible story. How could she do that? She was forgiven and it made her forgiving. I'll tell you another story. Famously, Jim Elliot in the 50s went out to share the gospel with a remote group of people that had never heard the gospel on this remote island. He went with all of his friends to share the gospel, and rather than being welcomed with open arms, they were killed and stabbed to death. It was national news, and his wife, Elizabeth Elliot, forgave the killers, and a few years later took a team of people to that same community and told them, you guys killed my husband, but I forgive you and I love you. A whole revival broke out. The whole tribe became Christians. Why? That's the power of forgiveness. She knew she was forgiven, and it made her forgiving. Listen, forgiveness is tough stuff. You're not going to be able to do it on your own power and your own strength, but here's what you can do. You can do it through him. He's forgiven you. You can forgive them. And by the way, if you're really struggling with forgiving somebody, just pray about it. You're like, I don't have the power to forgive. Well, then just pray about it. In fact, Matthew 6, verse 12, this is a part of the Lord's Prayer. One day, some people asked Jesus, they said, you know, how should we pray? This is one of the parts of that prayer. Some of you know it very well. He says, and forgive us our debts. So Lord, I'm a sinner. Forgive us our debts. As we what? As we also have forgiven our debtors. Watch this, okay? The Lord wants you to not just be forgiven, but to be forgiving. And a part of that is praying before God and asking him for that power. asking him for that strength. Is that a prayer you think God would want to answer? Of course he would. Of course he would want to answer that prayer with a yes. He wants to empower you to forgive, but you have to ask him for it. Jesus said, you have not because what? You ask not. If you need to be forgiving, ask him to transform your heart so that you become a forgiving person, and he will do it. Now today, as we've talked about this idea of forgiving when you don't feel like it, I just want to close, and I want to close by asking a few questions. Question number one is this, is have you been freed by God's forgiveness? Have you been freed? And number two, this is a tough one for some of you, who do you need to forgive? Some of you, you need to receive God's forgiveness for the very first time in your life. Some of you, you've been hearing about forgiveness. Some of you have even been in church before, but you've never truly followed Jesus. You've never truly had a relationship with him. You've never truly experienced the freedom of forgiveness. And I want you to know that the shackles of bitterness, the shackles of guilt, the shackles of shame, Jesus can free you if you place your faith in him. And Jesus said, whom the Son sets free is free indeed. Today, by faith, you can be freed for the very first time. But there are some of you, you've been freed through Jesus' forgiveness over you. But if you're honest, there's somebody in your life that you're struggling to forgive. And today, God wants to free you too. You're like, but it hurts so badly. You don't know what they did. You don't know how many times they did it. You don't know the intent behind what they did. You're right, I don't, but God does. And here's who our God is. Our God is the one that left heaven and he took on human flesh. And Jesus Christ lived the perfect life that you and I never lived. And then he died on the cross in your place for your sins. And when Jesus Christ was on the cross, after he had been beaten, after he had been punched, after he had been spat on, whipped, nails driven through his hands and feet, he looked down at the very people that put him on the cross, the very people that put the nails through his hands and feet, and he said, Father, forgive them. They know not what they do. Jesus could forgive the very people that put him on the cross, which, by the way, is you and me. And if he can forgive you and me, you can forgive whoever it is in your life. At the end of the day, friend, this is your choice. You can experience the freedom that can only come from God's forgiveness, or you can live in the depression and isolation that comes from bitterness and unforgiveness. Today, by faith, you can come to Christ and you can be forgiven, and you can be transformed into being a forgiving person, even when you don't feel like it.
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10: We know not
11: we are. Welcome, my friends. 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This is a Christian program dedicated to bring to you the prophetic fulfillment, warnings, and revelations of the end time, and to promote the advancement of Christ's character in your life. I am Pastor Rafael Perez, and I invite you to have a word of prayer.
12: Father in heaven, we are thankful for the privilege to open up your word, so amazing. And we ask for your Holy Spirit to show us great things out of your law and the listening audience. In Jesus' name we pray. Amen.
11: Amen. Amen. Amen. We have been talking to all of you in our program, an issue that I know is not popular. It's because it's not popular, it's not being understood by the majority. And thirdly, it's very important for each one of us because we have mentioned in the past, everybody's going to be affected. Our life, everyday life is going to be affected. The buying or selling is going to be affected. The day that we're going to be worshiping or how we're going to be worshiping to our Creator is going to be affected. Specifically, we're going to be dealing with a religious law.
13: Political.
11: Religious political law. Well, in which way will we be political? In which way?
12: Because the government's going to make it.
11: Because it's going to be a union, again, a union of clay and iron. The yes. Church and the state, right?
14: But with this, yes. With the union, the Bible foretells that the merchants of the earth will be heavily involved in this issue of when people cannot buy or sell. The merchants of the earth, which are your businessmen, your bankers, your financiers. So we're going to see a major change, and we're watching that shift take place already since the announcement of the New World Order at the World Economic Forum.
11: Now that you mention banking, for years, I remember since in my studying in some institutions, I was asking myself how the government or the political leaders, after this union will take place, will be able to control, let's say, who can buy or who cannot buy, according to Revelation 13, which we will have to be reviewing.
14: Let's read it. In Revelation chapter 13, looking at verses 14 through 16, 16 through 18, the Bible says, talking about when the image of the beast is formed. Now, this is something that we've been talking about with the issue. First of all, the image of the beast is seen in the prophecy of Daniel 2 in the iron and clay. The image of the beast is also seen again in the prophecy of Revelation chapter 13. And so as we look at this, we're going to see again, and we can also see the worldwide union of religion and politics, where religion will control the political landscape. We can see it again in Revelation chapter 16. When we talk about three unclean spirits, like frogs, that go out to the kings of the earth and to the whole world. But kings of the earth and the whole world refers to the world of political powers, those who will control governments. All right, so we're going to see that as well. But let's take a look at this. Revelation 13, 16 through 18 says, "And he calls of all, both small and great, rich and poor, free and bond, to receive a mark in their right hand and or in their foreheads, and that no man might buy or sell, save he that had the mark and the name of the beast and the number of his name."
11: So can we, right there, it is telling us that in the future, we believe it's going to be in the near future, there will be a system, church and state coming together, and as a result of that union, it will get into a system in which
13: people, some people are going to be prohibited to buy or to sell. My question is, since you mentioned banking, what type of, can we see a system that being trying to establish or going to be established? How can this thing in the practical way can be established? Can we see something on nowadays in some countries or even in America already? You go to some places and you try to pay with cash. Well, what do they tell you? In the city of Berlin, for instance, we have been there many times. When you go to pay cash, what do they say to you with the cash?
14: We don't take cash.
13: They say, we don't take cash. I'm sorry, we don't take cash.
14: Since the pandemic, when it broke out,
13: a way can be established. Can we see something on nowadays?

0: They were trying to restrict the idea of using cash, float, using cash.
1: Filthy lucre.
0: Okay.
2: Yeah, but so, because I have been reading, I got some documents and trying to find it. I'm sure I have it in my office. I should bring it over here, maybe one time. There's quite a bit of documentations where they're talking about a digital
0: currency.
2: Currency.
0: Right.
2: You're telling me even South America, some schooling or some missionary work up in some country where now you buy gas.
0: You buy gas in certain countries. Uh-huh. You have to use a, they will look at your license plate number, running up, they have a phone, each of the attendants have a phone. Mm. They type in your license plate number. Your license plate number comes up on a national base where everybody's for driver's license, register. Yeah. And they're able to pick up your license plate number, then ask for your name, and they will ask you to give your identification. Your identification is the ID identification that's for the whole state, a whole country.
2: Country, right.
0: Okay? That goes with you everywhere you go. Mm-hmm. And you got to give that. And then after they look at that, then they're able to, you don't pump the gas, they will pump it for you. Well, let's look at what happened in Vancouver. Uh-huh. Was it Vancouver, Canada?
1: What? Yeah.
0: Where they had the trucker strike.
2: Oh, yeah. Oh, I remember a couple years ago. The
0: prime minister declared that, the assistant to the prime minister declared that they would tap into the bank accounts of the truckers to stop their protests.
1: Is that Ottawa?
0: It might have been, I don't know which exactly, but I know it was in Canada.
2: Right.
0: But I think it might have been Ottawa. But the whole idea was they were able to go into their bank. How could they get into their bank accounts? How could they find out which ones and then isolate them and forbid them to use their bank accounts or their credit cards to buy or sell?
1: Yeah, so that's...
2: So the whole system might be in place.
0: The system is subtly growing and developing better to become more efficient, but it's already been in place for many years, first with the credit card, now on a more we got wire. The credit card is like the wire. But now the digital currency is like the wireless, okay?
2: Right.
0: All right? That's what we're heading for.
2: Man, you know, it's scary. There's so many stores even by, you just have to press with your finger, whatever, something.
0: You can go into certain Whole Foods stores.
2: And they know who you are?
0: Yes.
2: They know.
0: You can walk around the whole store. Think about this. You can walk around the whole store in Whole Foods, for instance, in some Whole Foods stores. You can walk around the whole store, pick up everything you want, it's registering there's cameras and computers registering everything you're going to buy. You can go to, you don't have to even go to checkout. You can just, once you get everything there, you go out and you just go out the store. There's no attendant.
2: Wow.
0: And they know exactly what you want and they charge it directly to your bank account.
2: You don't have to take cash.
0: You don't have to pay cash. And then they just charge directly to your bank account. You walk out the store.
1: And the world gets lonelier and lonelier.
2: Well, let me tell you when.
0: But what I'm trying to teach you see is that this is already in place. It's just getting more efficient.
2: Right. I'm sure when you travel to overseas, when we travel overseas, lately when I've been traveling and coming back to America, they just tell me, oh, you just called, what they call it, global entry?
0: If you have global entry,
2: yeah.
0: Right.
2: Oh, you go over there. And then immediately, I just stand up in front of a camera and said, you are clear to go.
0: Right.
2: I the first time when this happened to me a couple of years ago, I couldn't believe. I said, "Is this going to be so easy?"
0: You used to have to show your passport and then put your fingerprints in on it. No anymore.
2: No more.
0: All you do is stand there.
2: That's
0: like
2: what I'm
0: this.
2: Saying. No, I did it.
0: And they take the picture.
2: Yeah.
0: You go.
2: Yeah.
0: To the global security camera.
2: Whatever.
0: You go to close global security.
2: Yeah.
0: And then they look at you. They already your stuff has already popped up.
2: Because.
0: They say, okay, go. You don't even have to sit there and wait for him to do anything anymore.
2: Unbelievable. I was shocked.
0: Yes.
2: To see the technology. I just came in front of the camera in my eye because looking at this with
0: they knew immediately
2: who I was, what I was bringing, where I was coming from.
0: Yes.
2: And you are set to go.
0: Absolutely.
2: I mean, all this, my friends, what I'm trying to bring is the system

0: is already in place for those that have, how do you call it?
1: They say,
0: well, can this thing happen in what these guys are talking about?
1: Eyes to see,
0: how can
1: ears
0: they control, how are they going to control my finances, my money? I carry cash, I pay with, no.
1: Let me ask you a question. Friend. If you still don't believe that, then how are you able to transfer money on a cash app? You don't believe they can already start controlling money? Then tell me, how are you able to send money through a cash app?
0: Man.
1: Or through Zelle?
0: Yeah, that's right.
1: They're already showing you that the control mechanisms are already in place.
0: Yep.
1: It's just going to be, they're just operating to become more efficient and troubleshoot any other problems so that when they finally make the final finish the cat, making the cast die, they will unveil a system that is so efficient, no one can get by it.
0: And the system will tell you how much you can send.
1: Yes.
0: To whom you can send.
1: They're doing that now.
0: And how many times you can, yeah, that happens
1: they
0: to me.
1: They're doing it now. That's what they're doing it now. Correct.
0: Unbelievable. It is something that amazed me when I see it. But when I come to Bible prophecy, now I can see, my friends, that yes, when the church will unite with government or government with the churches, they will enforce all these things that in a few years ago, we couldn't figure it out. Yes. So there's a difference between you reading something that you believe in because it is in the Word of God. Mm-hmm. But when you see now the whole system being implanted, it should be more urgency to know how this whole thing is going to end up. My brother Jones, I think you have a question.
2: Yes. So we saw that the system is in place so that the people can be controlled to buy and sell. And
0: Not to buy or not to sell.
2: Yeah, or not.
0: Our whole life is going to be controlled.
2: Right. And so in Revelation 13, again, this is found, so I have a question here. It talks about this another beast coming up out of the earth, and he had two horns like a lamb, and he spake like a dragon, and he will cause all, both small and great, rich and poor, free and bond, to receive a mark in their right hand or in their foreheads, and that no man might buy or sell, save he that had the mark, or the name of the beast, or the number of his name. So now the question is, it looks like in the Bible, those who won't be able to buy or sell are those that don't have the mark.
0: Wait. The mark of the beast.
2: Yeah, that no man can buy or sell save he that had the mark. So those who don't have the mark won't be able to buy or sell.
0: Right.
2: So what is that all about?
0: Oh, boy. Okay, that's a good one. It's a good question. So there'll be two groups in here, right?
2: Yeah.
0: The whole population is going to be divided. And by the way, can we think of a more, in a time where the society has been more divided than now?
2: Yeah.
0: No. See, that Satan has been working on this division for many years. The whole society is being divided. Politicians, religious leaders, trying to unite everybody. But the more they try to bring unity, it seems like a more division comes, right? Yes. And over here, there'll be two groups. The group that will receive the mark of the beast, it seems, for at the beginning at least, that they will have advantage for those who will not receive the mark of the beast, but will have the seal of God.
2: Amen.
0: It looks, right?
2: Okay.
0: But remember, what it looks to men might not be necessarily good for them. Because
1: the majority has never always been right in the first place.
0: The majority what?
1: Has never always been right in the first place.
0: All right.
1: Right. But this issue of buying and selling, as you look at it for what it really is and what we're thinking about, the group that will not be able to buy or sell because they won't receive the mark of the beast, that group has decided to stand on the word of God and on true, what we call true civil and religious liberty.
0: Amen. The true one.
2: Yeah. The fact that the majority has not, how did you say the majority is not?
0: It's not on the truth.
2: On the truth. It's seen where Jesus is, as in the days of Noah, as in the days of Lot.
0: Right.
2: How many in the days of Noah? Eight.
0: Right.
2: Out of the whole world.
1: How many days of Lot? Three.
0: That did not receive the mark of the beast, so to speak.
2: Yeah.
0: Right?
1: So it's going to be a small minority that will maintain their faith in God of all Christianity. It's going to be faithful Christians who believe the Bible and who are going to stand also on God's Ten Commandments. They may not be Seventh-day Adventists, but they're going to stand on God's Ten Commandments.
2: Amen.
1: Just the same. So
2: Amen.
1: I want to make that very plain.
2: That's Revelation 14, verse 12.
1: That's right. And so you're going to have those, and then you're going to have, and God's people who are faithful to him among his people will also stand. But many are going to capitulate because you cannot buy or sell. Many, because of necessities of life or the cares of this life, for certain things, they items they cannot, they believe they cannot live without, are going to capitulate or renounce even their deep understanding of the Bible, the mark of the beast, understanding what they knew about it, the warnings and fearful threatenings that God gave concerning it, will be completely ignored for the temporal wants of this world.
2: And where will the mark be for those people?
1: It will be in their, for most people, it will be in their hand, because they don't believe in the system, but because they are desperate to maintain food, shelter, water, even though they may know it's true that this is not the day of worship, but because of the necessity. Let me give you a good example. In the great pandemic, there was an issue similar. You know, you knew if you didn't, well, you wouldn't work. If you did, you can keep your job. That's how it was. And the same issues, the same pressure, the same societal pressure, the same commercial pressure, advertising pressure, the same social interactive family pressure will be seen again on a heavier scale and on a very more, a more decisive scale, where you will have to make a decision that's going to determine your eternal destiny. This issue is about to determine the destiny of thousands. Yeah, I would dare say millions.
0: Eternal destiny, yes, my friends. Mm-hmm. Because coming back to your question, what would be good then to, humanly speaking, you can say, well, I will go along with the majority then, so I can. If the people wants me to go to church and the government said to go to church on Sunday, I go. So I can buy my gas, I can have food, I can provide for my family.
1: That's right.
0: But what will happen after that, according to the Bible?
2: What is the bigger picture?
0: Right. What is the bigger? Well, I'm asking you now, what is the bigger picture?
2: Because
0: on the next chapter, chapter 14 of Revelation, then there is a
2: let's
0: curse.
2: Let's read it.
0: Can you read it? Well, let's read it.
2: 14, verse 9.
0: Yeah, okay, go ahead, read it.
2: It says, and I looked, verse 9 says, and the third angel followed them, saying with a loud voice, if any man worship the beast and his image and receive his mark in his forehead or in his hand. So the beast is the Roman Catholic Church system. The image will be a union of church and state here in America. And the mark is the mark of the beast's power to change the law of God from worshiping God on the day that he set aside and made holy,
1: the seventh day,
2: to a day that the church set aside, which is Sunday, and received his mark. And that is becomes real when the national Sunday law is enforced. It will be in their forehead if they think that's a right thing to do, or in their hand if they know it's wrong, but they'll go along with it. The same shall drink of the wine of the wrath of God, which is poured out without mixture.
0: I know we have studied this before to our audience, but it's good to repeat. This needs to be repeated, because there's a lot of people in there that are still trying to undecide who are we going to follow. I mean, people, the majority, we should say this too, the majority of the people that are going to be in the side of God, on the seal of God, are not even in the Adventist community.
2: Right.
0: They're out there, they're from the Catholic, from the evangelical. Many of them are listening to all this. And as they see coming what we're presenting over here, and different people and different ways, the Holy Spirit will work in their mind. Because we're saying, yes, the Sunday enforcement, let's make it clear. When Sunday will be enforced by a national law, it will become the mark of the beast.
2: Right.
0: Enforcement. The enforcement is what makes a mark of the beast. Now, why do we say that the enforcement of that false date of worship created by Rome, absorbed by the Rome, by the pagan traditions, practice, will be the mark of the beast. So if that would be the mark of the beast, what would it be the seal of God then? We'll talk about.
1: Well, the reason why it's going to be called the mark of the beast too is because, remember, Rome claims Sunday as her mark of authority.
0: Of her authority.
1: Now, Rome is represented as a beast from pagan Rome, and then papal Rome, who succeeded her with a union of church controlling the state.
2: Fort dreadful.
1: Is also represented as a little horn, but also is represented as a beast.
2: Yeah. Mm.
1: But she's an amalgamated beast in Revelation 13:1.
0: Right.
1: If you look at Revelation 13:1, now you're going to see that Revelation 13:1 goes directly with Daniel 7 that we've been talking about all this time, yeah, and the different characteristics that we have been talking about in previous lectures.
0: Right.
1: All right. So now we see that now this little horn has become a great world political, religious political power. Mm. And now the Bible is introducing in Revelation 13 this power, this little horn, and how he has grown and become amalgamated with the beast, with the four beasts of Daniel 7. And we see the description of those four beasts in Daniel 7 in the well-developed, well-defined little horn, which is now represented as the beast of Revelation 13 coming up out of the sea.
0: Now, I'm sorry, Brother Jones, because Pastor Barry just mentioned something, and we need to back it up. Yes. This is not something that we have been inventing, okay? Seventh Adventist believers have not invented this. You just said that the Catholic Church itself mm-hmm. has claimed that the sanctity of Sunday is a mark
1: right.
0: of her authority.
1: Yes.
0: Can you read this?
1: Well, let me read over down. It starts here. Roman Catholic's question. Which is the Sabbath day? Answer, Saturday is the Sabbath. Question, why do we observe Sunday instead of Saturday?
0: Right.
1: Why do we observe what? Sunday instead of Saturday.
0: Right.
1: We observe Sunday instead of Saturday because the Catholic Church mm-hmm. transferred the solemnity
0: right.
1: from Saturday to Sunday. Peter Gergerman's right. The Convert Catechism
0: right.
1: of Doctrine, 1957 edition.
0: Okay.
1: Of course, the Catholic Church claims that the change was her act, and the act is a mark of her ecclesiastical authority.
0: Mm.
1: Because, carefully, an act is a what? A mark of her ecclesiastical authority in religious things.
0: Amen.
1: This is from H.E. Thomas, Chancellor, and Cardinal Gibbons.
0: Amen.
1: Sunday is our mark of authority.
0: Mm. So time after time, the Catholic Church, through official publications, their official publications,
1: right.
0: writings, have said that the institution of Sunday is a mark, is a sign or a mark of the authority that they claim that they have. Now, the Bible speaks about, be careful with the mark of the beast.
1: But listen,
0: beast means a power, according to Daniel chapter 7.
1: Right, but listen to what he says.
0: Right.
1: The church is above the Bible.
0: You got it. You see?
1: And this transference of the Sabbath observance is proof of that fact.
2: Wow.
0: And my friend, every time I hear that or read that, it's the most blasphemous statement when an institution or a man claim to be above of the Word of God. That's blasphemy.
1: And again, keep in mind, it says Sunday is a Catholic institution.
0: Yeah.
1: And its claims to observance can be defended only on Catholic principles.
0: Wow.
1: From the beginning of the end of Scripture, there is not a single passage that warrants the transfer of the weekly public worship from the last day to the first.
0: Right. Yes, brother.
2: Okay, Jesus said, sanctify them through thy truth. Thy word is truth. And 1 Timothy 3, verse 15 says that the church is the house of God, which is the church of the living God, the pillar and ground of the truth. You can't change the truth.
0: Amen. No. The truth is the truth because it is
2: the church
0: truth.
2: Is standing on the truth, not Amen. Changing the truth.
0: Amen. With that thought, we need to close, my friends. In the meantime, may God bless you. Stay on the platform of truth. The Bible is the truth. The word of God is the truth.
2: Amen.
0: Don't let anybody deceive you. May God bless you all.
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1: In 2004, Mel Gibson released his spiritually provocative and graphically violent depiction of Jesus' crucifixion, The Passion of the Christ. The film became the highest-grossing R-rated film of all time until recently. Now, 22 years later, the original film has been remastered and is heading to theaters courtesy of Fathom Events. Mel Gibson's two-part follow-up to The Passion, The Resurrection of the Christ, lands in theaters in 2027 and 28. Actor Jim Caviezel powerfully portrays the final hours before Jesus' death, and the emotional and spiritual weight of completing his calling feels as heavy as the cross he carries. If we were rating the spiritual value of the film alone, it's an unquestionable 5 out of 5, but the violence remains difficult for sensitive audiences. So we're giving The Passion of the Christ a 2.5 out of 5 for family friendliness. Read the full review at PluggedIn.com/radio. I'm Adam Holtz with the Plugged In Movie Review by Focus on the Family.
2: Foundations of Freedom, a look at America's founding principles and the leaders who shaped our nation.
3: Ronald Reagan understood that preserving liberty required more than defending it. It had to be taught. In his 1989 farewell address, Reagan warned America about the danger of losing its national memory. If we forget what we did, we won't know who we are. Reagan understood that a free nation cannot preserve principles its people no longer understand. Every generation must learn why America's freedoms matter, understand the sacrifices that secured them, and accept the responsibilities that come with self-government. Liberty cannot be simply inherited. It must be intentionally passed from one generation to the next. Because when we fail to teach the meaning of freedom, we eventually lose the will to preserve it. So, are we preparing the next generation merely to inherit liberty, or teaching them why it is worth preserving?
4: Remember Full House? 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
20: 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And how are we going to do this? 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
21: I love that. A God-sized challenge. 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
20: I'm Andy Napier.
21: And we're with Transworld Radio. TWR has been broadcasting the gospel around the world since 1954. And we do it on steroids. We're doing it in over 280 languages, now in 190 countries. Yeah, you heard it right. But God has been blessing this ministry in such tremendous ways. And today, we're going to be taking you to Africa so that we can tell you more about this project.
20: And when we talk about Africa, we already have high-powered radio signals reaching out to many countries, most of the continent of Africa. But here's the situation. The signal might be going out, but can someone receive it? What about those who cannot afford to buy a radio? That's what we're talking about today.
21: You know, you think about radio, we just take it for granted, but how do people not be able to afford a simple radio? Well, Andy and I had the opportunity and privilege, really, of going into Malawi.
20: Malawi is in the southeastern part of the continent of Africa. And as you drive through the countryside, you discover that almost all of the homes look the same. They live on farmland in little compounds of five or six houses together. Each house is made out of homemade bricks. They use mud, they stack them up, and then they have a thatched roof. Small little homes, no electricity. That's the way the people in Malawi live. And when we're talking about their income, are you ready for this? The minimum wage in Malawi is 25,000 kwacha a month. You say, that sounds like a lot. Well, when you convert the currency kwacha into US dollars, 25,000 kwacha means 34 US dollars a month. So how can someone living on $30 to $40 a month afford a $50 radio to hear TWR, to hear good solid Bible teaching, to hear about Jesus?
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6: There's a day when a listener walked in here.
1: That's Victor Kawanga, the director for TWR Malawi.
6: And that particular day, I was very low in spirit. And he walks in and he says, I'm an elder at the church. I want to say thank you so much for the programs that you do at our church in a rural area. I'm regarded as a key contributor of messages to the church because I learn a lot from TWR. And we do not have a resident minister. So he says, one, I came to say thank you for that. Secondly, I came to also say that we do pray for you. I just want to encourage you. As if that is not enough, he says, you know what? We brought a gift. And he brought us a gift of 10,000 kwacha, which is equivalent to about $15. I was moved to tears. We spent almost an hour because he shared lots of stories and all that, just how he is impacted by the radio ministry.
1: Okay, you just heard this story from Victor about a man who is being equipped through radio, through TWR in Malawi, to be able to teach in his church. But not only that, he gave a sacrificial gift of 10,000 kwacha, which translates to about $15. Now, if this man can give a sacrificial gift of $15 to support the radio station that is ministering to him and that God is using to then help bring God's word to his church, John, we can provide a radio so that others can hear the good news of the gospel, so that they can be evangelized and discipled.
0: 10,000 kwacha sounds like a lot of money, but it's really not. Only $15. And that was a sacrificial gift. What can you do? 888-988-5656. 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
5: Right now, we want to introduce you to a TWR listener. He's speaking through an interpreter. And his name is Oliver.
8: He's been listening to TWR for a long time. But he was more interested in a program where somebody was testifying about healing. The program is Friday Night Live. He had been suffering from his leg for a very long time. So when he was listening to that program, the speaker said that whoever is sick, let them touch where they are feeling pain so that God may heal them. He did that amidst pain and he was failing to walk. During that time, whenever he touched a place that he is in pain, he was being healed and his heart was being at peace. And slowly he was improving. So there was a time when he found that he no longer had to use sticks to help him move. He now started moving by himself. To date, in this area, people are completely amazed how that has happened in his life.
5: Did you hear that story from Oliver? He started listening to TWR. People were praying. He prayed, "Lord, heal my legs." And the Lord did. God is using TWR in Africa to bring God's word, to help people grow in their faith. Many are coming to know Jesus for the first time. In Oliver's case, God healed him. You know, John, Oliver needed hope, and God used TWR to deliver that hope to him.
6: 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You've got hope? 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
5: And some are doing that. Why? Why are they listening privately, even secretly? 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Listen to this testimony. I'm a Fulani man as well as a Muslim, but I am always with you because the truth is you are preaching great news. Please pray for my ability to understand your message. John, we have run across so many testimonies of Muslims who are listening and who are recognizing because it's God's word, and God's word is truth. God's word is powerful. It is changing their hearts. Muslims are coming to know Jesus through TWR.
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12: Foundations of Freedom, a look at America's founding principles and the leaders who shaped our nation.
13: Ronald Reagan understood that preserving liberty required more than defending it. It had to be taught. In his 1989 farewell address, Reagan warned America about the danger of losing its national memory. If we forget what we did, we won't know who we are. Reagan understood that a free nation cannot preserve principles its people no longer understand. Every generation must learn why America's freedoms matter, understand the sacrifices that secured them, and accept the responsibilities that come with self-government. Liberty cannot be simply inherited. It must be intentionally passed from one generation to the next. Because when we fail to teach the meaning of freedom, we eventually lose the will to preserve it. So, are we preparing the next generation merely to inherit liberty, or teaching them why it is worth preserving?
14: You know, it's quite a thought to get on a ship and go anywhere, but to sail the Mediterranean is an immense opportunity. And I'm inviting you to come and join myself and others in August of 2027. We'll set sail on the 28th of August and return on September 4th. We'll be in places like Ephesus, where when you stand there in that vast amphitheater, you realize how much history is actually beneath your feet. The waters of the Mediterranean are beautiful to sail and lovely to see. And that's to say nothing of the people that we'll meet, friends along the way that we've seen before, and new acquaintances that will enrich our enjoyment of the week and create possibilities for the future. So I hope you will consider coming. All the information you require, you can find at deeperfaithcruise.com. And I hope to see you there.
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25: This is a voice of truth, the voice of God's inerrant, absolute, unbroken, verbally inspired word. This is Pastor Albert Pendarvis, bringing you another old-time, old-fashioned gospel message by our late pastor, L.R. Shelton Sr. The title of the message is The Consequences of the New Birth, and I'll give you the mailing address at the close of the service.
26: We've been speaking to you on regeneration or the new birth, showing you that God's Word teaches salvation as becoming a son of God by the conception of the living Word, Christ, John 1:1-10, and comparing the new birth to the physical or the natural birth. Let me give you a word of caution here in trying to bring the spiritual revelations of God's Word down to the level of the natural understanding. You can't do it. Paul said that we speak not in words which man's wisdom teacheth, but which the Holy Ghost teacheth, comparing spiritual things with spiritual. But the natural man receiveth not the things of the Spirit of God, for they are foolishness unto him, neither can he know them, because they are spiritually discerned. 1 Corinthians 2:13-14. When Christ spoke in parables, likening spiritual things with natural, such as the seed sower in Matthew 13, the new birth in John 3, the Jewish nation as the fig tree and the tares among the wheat, he did not degrade spiritual truth by trying to humanize it. He said in Matthew 12:13, therefore speak I to them in parables, because they seeing, see not, and hearing, they hear not, neither do they understand. I realize, now you get this, that my preaching on the new birth and the likening it to the natural birth will no more enlighten the mind and heart of the soul whose eyes Satan has blinded than Christ preaching in parables converted the scribes and Pharisees. He will be still as blind as Nicodemus before the Lord thrust in the arrow when he asked, art thou a master or teacher of Israel, and knowest not these things? Listen how Nicodemus answered him. How can a man be born when he is old? Can he enter the second time into his mother's womb and be born? And again, how can these things be? How ignorant he was of the new birth. But I'll tell you one thing that resulted from Christ's teaching in parables. He called forth the question from the seeking hearts of his disciples, declare unto us the parable. Matthew 13:36. They wanted to hear more. They wanted to understand, because their hearts were being prepared and their ears open. Again, another thing that the parable or the figure of speech Christ used in teaching spiritual things does is to provide a vehicle of interpretation, that is, a broad outline of truth, whereby we may be able to clearly draw a line between truth and error. If you understand the things that belongs, now listen, if you understand the things that belongs to the sinner's espousal under the law, and the things that take place in connection with the sinner's calling and his conviction, you'll be able to make your calling and election sure. Now that's a fact you need to know. Then if you know what conception of the word in the sinner's heart results in, you will be able to distinguish whether a sinner is brought to the new birth and delivered into the glorious liberty of the sons of God. The natural man, whose heart is not enlightened and opened by the word, hearing and trying to explain the new birth, will go off at a tangent and drift into all sorts of error and even evil thinking and immorality. The reason they go astray on the new birth is because they go astray on total depravity of the human heart. Reading last night from a noted evangelist on the new birth, he was all mixed up because he had gone astray on the total depravity of the human heart. He said a man was not totally moral depraved. Then he missed everything when he missed that. In our studies on the trail of the serpent, we showed you Christ as the surety and the mediator of the eternal blood covenant, standing as man's representative in the elective purpose of God for man to take him into union with himself, that is, to make of man a people for himself, among whom he would dwell and would be their God, and they would be his people. We showed you how Adam forfeited his headship as man's representative, and Christ became the second Adam. Also, we pointed out the fact that God did not purpose and plan to include the angels in redemption and could not because they were separate created beings. But Adam, as the father of mankind, begat an offspring by generation, get it now, and from him came a multitude that no man could number, over against the multitude of mankind through natural generation. The scripture speaks of the class of mankind from among Adam's race who are called his people by regeneration or the new birth. We've referred to regeneration in a general way as a rule and apply it to the new birth. And so it is. But it is far more. And I want to show you in this message what are the consequences of the new birth or regeneration. Last week, we showed you what the new birth is and how it comes about through the union of the mother principle of the Godhead, who is the Holy Spirit, who in the case of the human body of the only begotten Son of God was the Virgin Mary under the indwelling Holy Spirit's absolute authority and control and the seed of the Father. Now listen, when the Holy Spirit comes upon a sinner to save him, that sinner is under the absolute control of the Holy Spirit. He has to be. In the sinner's case, the Holy Spirit, as a mother principle, comes upon the sinner, taking absolute charge of all of his faculties, guarding his heart and mind from Satan, the great adulterer, teaching, wooing, drawing, preparing that heart for the power of the highest overshadow that sinner and shine the gospel into his heart, implanting the image of the Son of God upon that sensitive soul where all the flesh has been withered and died. That holy thing that is formed in the sinner's soul, now you get it. Let me repeat that again. That thing that's formed in the sinner's soul is a Son of God. And time, circumstances, and the Godhead bring out that image until it emerges in the resurrection in the likeness of the Son of God. 1 John 3:1-2. Has that happened to your soul? Do you know that's taken place in your heart? Have you been born again? My friend, now let's look at the new birth from the standpoint of its consequences by comparing and contrasting generation and regeneration. In the first place, the Lord Jesus Christ explained to Nicodemus that the new birth can be compared to the physical birth. But he also gave the contrast in John 3:6, that which is born of the flesh is flesh, and that which is born of the Spirit is spirit. Also, he tells him how. It is a conception. Now, you get it. That birth is a conception, the union of two parents. In the physical birth, it's the union of two fleshly parents. But in the new birth, it's the union of two spiritual parents. Verse 5, get it. Verily, verily, I say unto thee, except a man be born of water and of the Spirit, he cannot enter into the kingdom of God. Here the spiritual parents are water, which is the Word, or Christ the seed, and the Spirit, or the mother principle of God. Now all that the natural man can do, you get this, all that the natural man can do, all that any poor struggling sinner under conviction can produce is fleshly or dead works. Hebrews 9:14. Because the work of God is to believe on Christ or faith. The fleshly man has no faith, no genuine saving faith. He has to have something tangible for security, something he can do or see or feel. But the spiritual man, one born of the Spirit, lives by the faith of the Son of God. He sees beyond the present to the unseen. The motivating spirit of the flesh is selfishness, which is sin. The motivating spirit of the Spirit is self-denial. The spirit of the flesh is covetousness, grasping, getting, and heaping up treasures unto oneself. The spirit of a regenerated man is self-giving and self-sacrificing. The controlling motive, the controlling emotion, or the atmosphere created by the flesh is hostility, enmity to God, and hostility to man. The controlling power of the Spirit is love. The love of Christ constraineth me, said Paul. God's word is very clear on one thing, that the flesh is under the law of sin and death, whereas the Spirit of life makes me free from the law of sin and death. In other words, all that is of the flesh is as the grass that withers and dies, and only he who is born of God can enter into the kingdom of heaven through the door of eternal life. Peter said, brethren, make your calling and election sure. The line of demarcation is drawn between the nature of the flesh, which is selfish, covetous, and hostile, and the nature of the Spirit, who glorifies Christ, subordinates himself to Christ, and who sheds abroad the love of God in our hearts. Now, if I ask you, have you the nature of the flesh, and you have to acknowledge that you are selfish, grasping, and hateful, hating, and hostile to God and man, if you say you are not, John says you are a liar. 1 John 1:8. But examine your heart right now and ask yourself this question. Do I have the nature of the Spirit? Is my whole life centered around Christ, magnifying and praising the Lord Jesus, doing all things just for Him without fear of what man thinks? Do you? All right. Ask yourself this question now. Do I live a self-denying, sacrificial life, giving myself wholly, unreservedly, unto God without one thought or question as to what I'm going to get out of it? Now, do you, my dear friend? If not, you have not been born again. Now, I've drawn that line very closely now. If not, you have not been born again. You have no spiritual life dwelling in you, then there's another question I want to ask you to ask yourself. Do I love God and Christ supremely? And is the law of Christ so manifested and shed abroad in my heart that I will flow with love for every one of my fellow men? Now, don't brush these questions aside, because they are the difference between heaven and hell, life and death, because except a man be born of water and of the Spirit, he cannot enter the kingdom of heaven. There is an infinite gulf between that which is born of the flesh and that which is born of the Spirit. We come now to the consequence of the new birth by comparing the results of the conception of the seed. After the Holy Spirit came upon Mary, the mother of Jesus, and the power that is the life-giving principle of the highest overshadowed her, Luke the physician tells us that she became great with child, and the days were accomplished, fulfilled, that she should be delivered, and she brought forth her firstborn son. When the seed germinates, the embryo develops, and a child is born. So in the spiritual birth, when the seed of the word Christ is planted in the heart, prepared by the Holy Spirit, it germinates and the embryo develops and is brought to the place of deliverance. Now there's a time element there. And some people get so mad because they can't take their Bible on that basis and in 10 minutes win a soul to Christ. There's a time element of the Holy Spirit planting that seed there, that preparing that heart, and the highest overshadowing that soul and planting that seed there. My friends, get this one fact. When that nurse brings out that little bundle of life and shows him to his mother and father, they know, all the world knows, that that child came into being just as every other child is ever born. On the other hand, the details and circumstances surrounding each birth are as individual and different as can be, and there are no two just alike. You ask any mother who has had several children, and she'll tell you each one was different, but every one of them was first conceived, then developed as an embryo, then delivered from the mother womb. And how do you know when that baby is delivered? You know it by its cry. There's the cry of life and the struggle for breath. Then there is the cry of hunger and the cry for comfort. Jesus was no less human because of his deity when he was born as a babe in the manger, yet it was without sin. When the sinner is born again, there is the cry of spiritual life, and with it comes the cry of hunger for spiritual food and the cry for comfort from the promises and tokens of love, or the Lord's love visits to his soul. The new birth is a mystery. It is a wonder of wonders. In comparing the new birth with the physical birth, we see that God the Father and God the Holy Spirit was prepared for the coming of the little one. He has made all the provisions necessary for his comfort, growth, and happiness. There are the worn things from the Word that the Holy Spirit pours into the soul as ointment, the balm of Gilead, to the poor little bruised soul and under conviction. And the labor of deliverance, Luke says, she brought forth her firstborn son and wrapped him in swaddling cloths and laid him in a manger. God has already provided the sincere milk of the Word. That is the milk of the pure, unadulterated Word of God. Peter says we are born by the Word. Therefore, we feed on the unadulterated Word to grow thereby. If indeed you have that new life within, then he has provided for our comfort. According to Philippians 2:1, comfort of love. Oh, what comfort when he whispers his promises of love and care for us when we are weary and faint, tossed about and troubled by trials on every hand, and he makes his face to shine upon us, and we bask in the sunlight of his smile. When a child's mother and father are near and smiles upon it in love and caresses it, and how it soothes away all fear, all care, and restores that joy of a little child. Now, my friend, that's my Heavenly Father. That's the Holy Spirit indwelling as my comforter. The next thing we notice in the comparison between the physical and the spiritual birth is the adoration of the family and the rejoicing of the friends. When that baby is first placed in that mother's arms, the first thing she does is to trace its identity. Now you listen. The family features and the fearful examination examine it for any defect, and then just to gaze upon its every part in delight as she recognizes its father's identity. After the birth of Jesus, the Son of God, God declaring the identity of that holy thing, the child Jesus, listen. The angels said unto them, fear not, for behold, I bring unto you good tidings of great joy, which shall be to all people. For unto you is born this day in the city of David a Savior, which is Christ the Lord. And this shall be a sign unto you to recognize him by. Ye shall find the babe wrapped in swaddling cloths, lying in a manger. Listen to the rejoicing of the friends. Suddenly, there was with the angel a multitude of the heavenly host, praising God and saying, glory to God in the highest, on earth peace, goodwill toward men. Then the shepherds went to see, and they returned glorifying and praising the Lord for all the things that they had heard and seen, as it was told unto them. Yes, the Lord is not ashamed of his children. He acknowledges us before the world and before the angels in heaven. But listen, listen to this one thought. Mary kept all these things and pondered them in her heart. Now you get this. When the believer is delivered from the womb of the Holy Spirit conviction, he is amazed and left at the feet of the Lord, wondering and pondering in his heart all that the Lord has done unto him and for him. Now that's true. And you never get over wondering. Also, the parents delight in displaying their child publicly. Luke tells us in 2:25 how the Holy Spirit came upon Simeon and Anna in the temple and revealed to them the Son of God, inspiring the prophetic utterance of the surety of the covenant based on Isaiah 42 by Simeon, and the kinsman redeemer based on Isaiah 61 by Anna. It was God's first announcement to the world publicly and officially that the Word was made flesh and dwelt among us, John 1:14. And he testified it in the mouth of two witnesses, that the testimony of God may be established on legal foundation and stand in court at the great white throne judgment. Therefore, the whole world is guilty because it has rejected God's testimony, given not once, but over and over. There is one other consequence of the new birth I call your attention to, and that is the discipline of the home. Luke tells us that Jesus was taken home after his public presentation in the temple, when he was taken to fulfill the law of circumcision and purification, and he was brought up under the law by his earthly parents, and the grace of God was upon him. Luke 2:39. We'll not go into that at this time, because I want you to see one central truth of the new birth, and that we see in the comparison and contrast of generation with regeneration, which is the fact that an adult son is always like his parents, and he can be only the unfolding of that microscopic bit of life that is conceived by the union of the germ cells of his parents. Now let's nail that fact down once and for all. You are what your parents are. Two germ cells of flesh containing all the blueprints and the instructions of Mother Nature, united to build up a body which is in the likeness of the parent cells. To feed these cells, the mother's body furnishes all the elements from her own body that the mother feeds to supply the unknown, the unborn baby's physical body. And that's what he'll eat until he dies. One of nature's strongest forces is hunger and thirst. And if he can't get what he needs himself, he will seek it out by whatever means he can. Men will work if they can or beg or steal. But listen, a baby will cry. Every baby has one language, and that's, it will cry. My friend, we have the same comparison here in the child of God. When it is helpless, it will cry, which is just another way of begging. Physical research has now shown that the unborn baby cries and that long before it is born, it has all the features it will ever have when it is delivered. When the child is born, that cry, that searching after the breast is natural because it must have milk. So a born-again one craves the breast of the Almighty, and he's a crying one, crying after Christ, crying after the Word, crying after God.
25: This brings to the close another Voice of Truth broadcast, and this is Pastor Albert Pendarvis saying it's been good to have you with us at this time, hearing God's message by the late Pastor L.R. Shelton. The message was the consequences of the new birth, and that's a gracious thing. There is a consequence, my friend. The Scripture says if any man be in Christ, he's a new creature. Are you a new creature? Will you sit up there and listen a little bit? Are you a new creature? Mother, are you in the kitchen sweeping and putting pots and pans? Are you a new creature? Maybe you're out there on the back 40 already doing something. Maybe you're in the old air-conditioned tractor with a radio back there. Are you saved? Could I ask you, are you saved? Old trucker riding down Highway 70 with a load of hazmat behind you. Are you going to make it home tonight? Are you saved? Will your wife and young'uns ever get to see you again? I know I'm being serious, my friend. That's what I'm ordained to do, commissioned to do, to be serious. But this is the old Trailblazer saying, it's good to have you with us. The mailing address is Radio Missions, Post Office Box 1810, Walker, Louisiana, 70785. The message you heard was the consequences of the new birth, and we'll be glad to send it to you in booklet form, free and postpaid. 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Pray for us. Until next time, goodbye and God bless you.
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1: Where do you find your hope? Life has a way of revealing to us what our real answer is to that question. 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But God's Word reminds us this world is but a shadow of things to come. 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They only saw them and welcomed them from a distance. They were longing for a better country, a heavenly one. So today, lift up your eyes. Look to the distant horizon. In Christ, we have reason for hope, not only today, but into eternity. 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
5: Welcome to Family Oneness, an exciting broadcast focused on God's families. 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
6: Bless you and welcome again to Family Oneness, focused on the family, a Bible-centered time of encouragement, sharing a word for fathers, mothers, sons, daughters, grand and godparents, all that make up our family unit. 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I'm your host, Pastor Bree Jackson. I'm a pastor at Solid Rock Cathedral Faith Church, where the senior pastor is Bishop R.E. Jackson. I'm excited to be here with you again. Our message today is empowered to do the extraordinary. Our reference scripture is found in the book of St. John, chapter 15, verses 1 through 8. and verses 26 and 27. I want to welcome my co-host, Bishop R.A. Jackson. Welcome, Bishop Jackson.
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6: He will join us at the close of our broadcast to say a prayer for our families. Family of God, open your Bible and turn with me to St. John chapter 15, verses 1 through 8 and 26 and 27. These are the words of Jesus. The scripture reads, I am the true vine, and my Father is the husband. Every branch in me that beareth not fruit, he taketh away, and every branch beareth fruit, he purgeth it, that it may bring forth more fruit. Verse 3, Now ye are chosen through the word which I've spoken unto you. Abide in me, and I in you. As the branch cannot bear fruit of itself, except it abide in the vine, no more can ye, except ye abide in me. Verse 5, I am the vine, ye are the branches. He that abideth in me, and I in him, the same bringeth forth much fruit. For without me ye can do nothing. If a man abide not in me, he is cast forth as a branch, and is withered, and men gather them, and cast them into the fire, and they are burned. If ye abide in me, and my words abide in you, ye shall ask what ye will, and it shall be done unto you. Herein is my Father glorified, that ye bear much fruit, so shall ye be my disciples. Dropping down to verse 26, But when the Comforter is come, whom I will send unto you from the Father, even the Spirit of truth, which proceedeth from the Father, he shall testify of me, and ye shall also bear witness, because ye have been with me from the beginning. Amen. Family of God, today we're focusing on the Master's plan to empower his people to do the extraordinary. This incredible, duteous power was given so that we could be a witness of his Son, Jesus Christ, a witness that has tasted and seen that the Lord is good, one that has been sick and is now healed, one that was down and now we're moving forward, one that was disappointed but now running in an appointed overflow, one who was burdened down and has been lifted up. I'm talking about a witness of the Lord, a witness of the unmitigating, unchangeable, unmovable power of our Lord Jesus Christ. That is our mission today. Nobody can tell it like I can tell it, what the Lord has done for me. Families of the Most High God, for this is the reason I bow my knees before the Father, from whom every family in heaven and on earth is named, that according to the riches of his glory, he may grant us to be strengthened with might through his Spirit in the inner man, and that Christ may dwell in our hearts through faith, that we may be rooted and grounded in love, and may have power to comprehend with all saints what is the breadth and length and height and depth, and to know the love of Christ, which surpasses knowledge, that we may be filled with all fullness of God. Now to him who by the power at work within us is able to do far more abundantly than all we ask or think, to him be glory in the church and in Christ Jesus to all generations forever and ever. Amen. Somebody shout, it's my time. It's our time, family of God, to do the extraordinary. By this, family of God, I'm stressing that God gives us special power, extraordinary power, for the extraordinary challenges of this life to do his will, his way. We know this because in St. Luke chapter 24, it says, You are witnesses, but stay in the city until you're clothed with power from on high. Power on high will be essential for expanding the witness of this world's mission. In Acts 1 and 8, it says, And you shall receive power when the Holy Spirit has come upon you, and you shall be my witnesses in Jerusalem and all of Judea and in Samaria and to the end of the earth. The power is essential for the challenges ever expanding the witness of Christ. We can have strong faith, families of God, because we know that this extraordinary power fell on the Christians at Pentecost. It says in Acts 2 and 4 that they were filled with the Holy Spirit, and this power, this unusual fullness, came upon the church and its messengers again and again in the early church just to address those special challenges. In Acts 4 and 8, it says, Then Peter, filled with the Holy Ghost, spoke to rulers of the people, and they saw the boldness with which he spoke. Later in verse 31, it says, When they had prayed, the place in which they were gathered together was shaken and was filled with the Spirit and spoke the word of God with boldness. In Acts 13 and 9, it says, Paul, filled with the Holy Spirit, looked intently on Elymas and said, We need today to be on full. Shall be full. Because Ephesians 6 and 12 in the King James Version, we wrestle not against flesh and blood, but against principalities,
3: against powers, against the rulers of darkness of this world, against spiritual wickedness in high places. For our struggle is not against flesh and blood, contending only with the physical family of God, but against the rulers, against those powers, against this world forces of this present darkness, against the spiritual forces of wickedness in the heavenly supernatural places. We're talking about doing the extraordinary in Christ Jesus. We know this by looking at our daily life, in our homes, in our children, in our relationships, in our families, on the freeway, on the highway. Can't go out shop, contending only with the physical family of God, but against the rulers, against those powers, against

challengeable. No one, no man, no corporation, no company, no science, no country can override the word of God. It is God only that does this extraordinary work. Fathers, mothers, sons, and daughters, shout, it's my time. In the word, we must take note not to become family of God, callously indifferent to the meaning of the scriptures. God uses the analogy of an olive tree to describe how we get this extraordinary opportunity. Somebody say it's an opportunity. It's our capacity to do extraordinary accomplishments. Israel's God's chosen people in the Old Testament was broken off of this olive tree because of unbelief. And others, the Gentiles, in the New Testament were grafted in because of true belief. But Paul warns in the book of Romans chapter 11, there is no room for pride because God did not spare the natural branches, his own chosen people, when they fell into unbelief. Neither will he spare us if we do the same. Now notice Paul's conclusion. For I do not desire, brethren, that ye should be ignorant of this mystery, lest ye should be wise in your own opinion that blindness in part has happened to Israel until the fullness of the Gentiles has come. And so all Israel will be saved, as it is written, the deliverer will come out of Zion. He will turn away ungodliness from Jacob. For this my covenant with them, when I take away their sins, concerning the gospel, they were enemies for your sake. But concerning the election, they are beloved for the sake of the fathers. For the gifts and calling of God are irrevocable. It's irreversible. It's irrevocable. The gifts and callings of God are irrevocable. I want to take an opportunity and share more about this. It means this simply. It means there's a trick from that old enemy called the devil that looks like we've been grafted in because we have power, we are strong. But really, it may be the inertia of somebody else's overflow. In other words, Paul is warning us that this power comes with responsibility. We cannot be calloused to think that God will, he will deal with or put up with or he would conclude with our disobedience in any form. We must be careful that we are obeying the one, Jesus Christ, who is righteous and not the one who mimics Jesus Christ called Satan. We must be careful as families of God that when we feel strong, we check ourselves to make sure we're standing on the word of God. Somebody say, I got that. Family of God, the reason why this is so important, especially today, is that inertia is inconsistent. It's not constant. Eventually it will run off and we're left sometimes feeling like God is not hearing our prayer. But let me remind you, the one that sits high and looks low, let me remind you that God who sits high, family of God, he looks low. He hears every prayer and he sees everything. So when you feel like you're running out of power, remember you've been given an extraordinary gift from God. You've been given an extraordinary access point to God. Through the Holy Spirit, you've been given an extraordinary power. You've been empowered to do the extraordinary. Somebody today will say, well, Pastor Bree, you don't know what I'm going through. My rent, my children, my family. Remember, the enemy must wear you down first before he takes you to the mat. He must get rid of that faith. He must get rid of that word. He must wear you down by using inertia, false inertia. But you stay strong. When he says no, you say yes. When he says would never happen, you say it's happening right now. And God is manifesting it to me. Somebody today knows where I'm going. Do not give up your strong position, your strong hold for a false message, for a false messenger, for the one who is the father of all lies. Instead, stand on the word of God. And remember, you've been empowered to do the extraordinary. Family of God, remember, extraordinary means beyond what is usual, ordinary, regular, or established, exceptional in character, amount, extent, or degree, noteworthy, remarkable. God has granted us this exceptional, extraordinary power to perform his work and to be his witness. As families, God has granted this to us, and we must understand it. We must remember that treasures are made out of power, pressure, and time, harnessed by a great God. So when we think we're under such harsh conditions, we ask ourselves, where is the wisdom under these harsh conditions? Where are the blessings under this harsh conditions? Where's the prosperity? Remember, God melts rocks to make mountains. He crushes earth to form seas.
He devastates darkness every morning with light. He will.

0: take care of you. Fathers, mothers, sons, daughters, aunts, uncles, cousins, and friends. We must be careful to not allow the mimicker and his mimicry to deceive us into becoming complacent. We don't have to do. We don't have to pray. We can handle matters according to our heart. We can treat people the way we want to treat them. Our connection, our root, our Lord Jesus Christ, he is the way, the truth, and the light. Someone shout amen. The reason for this is this mimicry causes our graft to fail. Our graft occurs when the rootstock, the actual zygomatic, becomes partly or fully separated, and it becomes impermeable. And then, family of God, decay sets into the wood around it, and it doesn't take form. Oh, but when we stay strong, when we stay in the Word, when we do according to what Jesus did, when we follow his example, when we are led by the Holy Spirit, we can be grafted in, and no one will ever know the difference. We'll look like the original tree stump. We'll look like the vine that we're attached to. We'll grow in the same attributes. Somebody knows where I'm going. We'll start to look like, sound like a heavenly being sitting down on earth for a godly purpose. In other words, those blockers in our life will be removed. Can't will leave, and can do will move in. Hallelujah. Lack will leave, and abundance will come in. Today, as families of God, we need this extraordinary power because we are living in extraordinary times. Somebody shout amen. Firstly, family of God, as we're talking about, we've been empowered to do the extraordinary. Empowered to do the extraordinary. We must embrace. In St. Mark chapter 11, verses 23 through 25 from the Message Bible, it says this: Jesus was, matter of fact, embrace this God life. Remember, embrace it. And nothing will be too much for you. This mountain, for instance, just say, go jump in the lake. No shuffling, shilling, or shalling. And as good as done. That's why I urge you to pray for absolutely everything, ranging from small to large. Include everything as you embrace this God life, and you'll get God's everything. And when you assume the posture of prayer, remember, it's not all asking. If you have anything against someone, forgive. Only then will your Heavenly Father be inclined to also wipe your slate clean of sins. Again, read from the Message Bible. Family of God, embrace. Embrace this life. Embrace the fullness of God. Don't allow our minds to self-select for us, but instead consume the whole Word of God. As a father, as a mother, son of a daughter, family members and friends, we must understand that embrace in this form is complete, entire, nothing missing, nothing lacking. Sounds like faith. In other words, embrace is forced to take on fully, have a completely changed life, not a changeable life, but a changed life through the Word of God, to stand immovable on the promises that God has given us. As families, we do not descend. We do not acquiesce. Instead, we step up, we pray up, and we come up. Family of God, we must embrace the God life. Amen. We see what embrace meant to Jesus in St. Matthew chapter 26, verses 47 through 54. We see that this is the time in which he's about to be betrayed, our Lord and Master. And we know that at one time Jesus tells them who he is in St. Matthew chapter 26. But I want to be around verse number 52. It says, then said Jesus unto him, put up again that sword in its place, for all they that take the sword shall perish by the sword. Thinkest thou that I cannot now pray to my Father, and he shall presently give me more than 12 legions of angels? But how then shall the scriptures be fulfilled that thus it must be? Jesus is saying, if I don't embrace this God life, how will the scriptures be fulfilled? We know that he's going to embrace unto death, and from death into resurrection, and from resurrection into position as the Lord of Lords and King of Kings forever. Every knee and every tongue, hallelujah, will confess that Jesus Christ is Lord. We know that he embraced the God life to its fullest. Somebody shout amen. Family of God, as a mother, I often think of this scripture when I feel betrayed by my own thoughts. When it says, I'm tired, I'm frustrated, it's all on me, I have so much to do, I just don't understand. And then we get into the people conversation, or that mind talk that happens. But I have to remind, the Bible says, remind, I have to put my flesh under subjection to the Word of God and say, I embrace this God life. What God has for me is for me. I must embrace, I must make my body be in subjection to the word of God. And so I find myself remembering the words of Jesus. How then shall the scriptures be fulfilled that thus it must be? A songwriter said it like this: anyway you bless me, Lord, I'll be satisfied. Taking a break from our lesson today, we're talking about empowered to do the extraordinary. If you're preparing for worship, en route to worship, or maybe you're at home today, we're in St. John chapter 15, verses 1 through 8 and 26 through 27. Again, empowered to do the extraordinary. We've talked about embracing, fully embracing. We see Jesus did this when he was being captured. He spoke in verse 52 and said, for them to put away the sword. He said, for all that take the sword shall perish with the sword. But he went on to embrace fully by giving up his life. He said, so that the scriptures would be fulfilled, that thus it must be. Family of God, we need to embrace fully the God life so that we can continue, be prepared, and receive the power to do the extraordinary. Family of God, secondly, after embrace, we have empowered. We see this in 1 Samuel chapter 16, verse 13 from the Message Bible. It says, Samuel took his flask of oil and anointed him with his brothers standing around watching. The Spirit of God entered David like a rush of wind, God vitally empowering him for the rest of his life. Samuel left and went home to Ramah. We see this empowerment happening in 1 Samuel chapter 16 when Samuel is anointing David as king. There's so much happening in this scripture, again read from the Message Bible. Family of God, we take note. There's going to be people watching. Hallelujah. We take note. It was the Spirit of God that entered David. We take note that the message brings out a rush of wind. Sounds like an upper room experience. As families, we want to be empowered. We want to be empowered to win. We want to be empowered to stay strong. We want to stay empowered to stand on the word of God. We want to be empowered to never give up. We want to be empowered to be here for the long haul. We want to be empowered to be a witness for Christ. Our reference scripture is found in 2 Kings chapter 5, talking about being empowered. This is the story, families of God, of Naaman. The Bible says he's a captain of the host of the king of Syria. He was a great man with his master. He was honorable, but he had a problem. He had leprosy. He was a leper. In 2 Kings chapter 5, the Bible says this in verse 2, and the Syrians had gone out by companies and brought away captives out of the land of Israel, a little maid, and she waited on Naaman's wife. The Bible says that she goes on, and after she sees the situation, she goes to her mistress, to the wife of Naaman, and she says, would God my Lord were with the prophet that is in Samaria, for he would recover him of his leprosy. Family of God, this is where empowerment comes into play. She's a captive. She's been taken captive. But yet there's something in her. There's something about her that she remembers the situation. One can only imagine the amount of great favor she would receive in the end. Somebody say favor in the end. Hallelujah. And she tells Naaman's wife that there is a prophet in Samaria and he would recover him. The story goes on, family of God, and we know that Naaman takes this on and he goes to the king of Syria and asks him for a letter. And he sends this letter, family of God, to the other kingdom. Sometimes we got to go distance to get that empowerment. We got to preach a little longer and not give up on our ministry or not become inconsistent or not be so quick to give up in our home because maybe people aren't listening. No, you may have to go the distance. The Bible says he goes to the king of Israel, takes the letter to the king of Israel. The king of Israel knows the power of the king of Syria. And he's saying, why did he send this impossible thing to me? And the Bible says, family of God, that Elisha, the man of God in verse 8, he had heard that the king of Israel was afraid and rent his clothes. In other words, he heard the region he was in, the leader over the region he was in, had a problem. So the Bible says he sent Naaman and came with his horses to meet Elisha. Somebody knows exactly where this is going. Empowerment, go the distance. You may feel that you yourself are captive, but when the Spirit of God rushes on the inside of you, God has sent that to us so that we will know that he's with us. Be not afraid. Be of good courage, for your God will deliver you. As families, we go on and see that not only does Elijah tell Naaman what to do, but Naaman was a little wroth with the instructions. That sounds like families of God. A little wroth, upset, not happy with what Elijah asked him to do. You know the story. The Bible says he didn't ask him to do something honorable. He told him to go and bathe, go and wash in Jordan. And it was even deeper than that, families of God. He didn't go himself. Oh no, Elijah sent a messenger. So not only is Naaman expecting some tremendous demonstration, but the man of God doesn't even come and deliver the message himself. Some of us, don't be disappointed in the process, approach, the methodology that God uses to get you the message. Be willing to receive the message and the messenger. In verse 11, families of God, he had a way he wanted it to be done. Is that our problem today, families of God? Do we have a way we want it to be done? He said he should come out here and he should stand before me and that he should call on the name of the Lord as God and strike his hand over the place and recover the leper. But God's way is perfect. As we continue to read, families of God, we know that Naaman's servants came and spake with him and said in verse 13, if the prophet had bid thee to do some great thing, you would have done it. How much easier is it for you to go and wash in Jordan? And the Bible says that after he went, he followed the instructions, somebody. He dipped himself 7 times in Jordan, according to the saying of the man of God. And his flesh came again, like unto the flesh of a little child, and he was clean, in verse 14. Not only did he go, he followed instructions. As families of God today, to be empowered to do the extraordinary, we see we must fully embrace. And then after we embrace, we must receive the empowerment of the Holy Spirit, of God's breath, of God's will, God's way, complete and perfect according to his word. Somebody knows where I'm going. To be empowered is the fully perfected will of God working in our being, working in our life. God's perfected way. No changes, no revisions, no edits, just purely, solely God's word. Somebody today, hear this by the Spirit of God. God works by his Spirit. Families of God, we must embrace, we must be empowered, and then we must be equipped according to St. Luke chapter 24, verses 45 through 49 in the Message Bible. He went on to open their understanding of the word of God, showing them how to read their Bibles this way. He said, you can see now how it is written that the Messiah suffers, rises from the dead on the third day, and then a total life change through the forgiveness of sins is proclaimed in his name to all nations, starting from here, from Jerusalem. You're the first to hear and see it. You're the witnesses. What comes next is very important. I'm sending what my father promised to you. So stay here in the city until he arrives, until you are equipped with power from on high. Jesus has equipped us. He's equipped us with the Holy Spirit as he promised. Families of God, I'm of the heart today to share with you that this empowerment to do the extraordinary must be our mindset. It must be the place in which we settle. We must settle, put our stake in the ground and say, I've been empowered from on high. We must have this position so that we will not be discouraged by what we see, what we hear, and what we have experienced. We must understand that as the leaders of our family, as the champions of this age, we must have victory. Jesus Christ promised it to us, and we will have the victory when we are empowered with the Spirit of God to be a witness. Praise the Lord. Bishop, while the Spirit of God is still moving, will you please come and say a prayer for our families?
1: Let us pray. Lord God, your families today are stirring up the gift that you have given us, making much room for much power. Not our own might, but your might. Lord Jesus, we thank you for your amazing love has been poured out for us at the cross and poured into us by the Holy Spirit. We want to taste and experience more of the depth and breadth and length and height of your amazing love. Help us to walk by faith. Help us to endure in suffering. Help us to fully embrace your Son, Jesus Christ, our Redeemer. So pour out your love in our hearts in increasing measure by the power of your Holy Spirit through Jesus Christ, our Lord. We stand on the word of God today. we are victorious. We bless your name now to him who is able to do exceedingly, abundantly above all that we ask or think, according to the power that works in us. To him be glory in the church by Christ Jesus to all generations forever and ever. Someone say amen and amen.
0: Bless God, bless God. Thanks again for listening to Family Oneness, where we're sharing the word of God that encourages our hearts and connects us to the Lord. Bishop and I aspire to continually be a voice of one crying in the wilderness for our families, because we know from Genesis to Revelations, it's all about a bloodline, and that bloodline being the family of God. The Family Oneness Prayer Circle sends our best and love to you all. 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
2: 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I'm Deacon Elijah Torian. 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

0: 23rd chapter, starting at verse 1, dear ones, notice, if you will, what the word of the Lord declares to us. It says, Nebuchadnezzar the king made an image of gold, whose height was 80 cubits, and the breadth thereof 6 cubits. He set it up in the plain of Dura in the province of Babylon. Then Nebuchadnezzar the king sent to gather together the princes, the governors, and the captains, the judges, the treasurers, the counselors, the sheriffs, and all the rulers of the provinces to come to the dedication of the image which Nebuchadnezzar the king had set up. Then the princes, the governors, and captains, the judges, the treasurers, the counselors, the sheriffs, and all the rulers of the provinces were gathered together unto the dedication of the image that Nebuchadnezzar the king had set up. And they stood before the image that Nebuchadnezzar had set up. Then an herald cried aloud, "To you it is commanded, O people, nations, and languages, that at what time you hear the sound of the cornet, flute, harp, sackbut, psaltery, dulcimer, and all kinds of music, you fall down and worship the golden image that Nebuchadnezzar the king has set up. And whosoever falls not down and worships shall the same hour be cast into the midst of a burning fiery furnace." Therefore, at that time, when all the people heard the sound of the cornet, flute, harp, sackbut, psaltery, and all kinds of music, all the people, the nations, and the languages fell down and worshiped the golden image that Nebuchadnezzar the king had set up. My friends, on today, I would like for us to take as our text the verses of scripture that we have here in the book of Daniel, this third chapter. As I said, as time goes on, we will deal with the majority of these verses. But on today, I just want for us to deal with a portion of this chapter. And it is from these verses of scripture that I would like for us to take some time and begin to address the topic, courage under fire. Amen. Courage under fire. Amen. Now, dear ones, in the verses of scripture that we have before us, we are given the recounting of a time where three young men whose names were Hananiah, Mishael, and Azariah, but then whose names were changed, and they were then changed and given Babylonian names, the names of Shadrach, Meshach, and Abednego, the names that we more commonly know them by today. These three young men had their faith and their commitment to the Lord tested under the threat of torture and death. So we are given the recounting of this incident that happened in these young men's lives, where their faith and their commitment to the God of Israel, to the God that they served, it was tested, it was put on trial. And the punishment, if they failed this test, the punishment that they could experience at this time was torture and ultimate death. And dear friends, what we need to see and realize is that even though what we are seeing here in this text of Scripture took place long ago, dear ones, that even though what we're looking in these pages of Scripture, even though it is phenomenal and just amazing what we see happening in this text of Scripture, dear ones, what we need to realize is that even though it's phenomenal and amazing, it is not particular and it is not unique just to these three young men. Because we have it in our present day and time right now, we have people whose faith and commitment to the Lord Jesus Christ is being tested and put on trial, and it is being tested under the threat of harassment, ridicule, torture, imprisonment, and even death. Those things are taking place right now. You don't have to go far to see that what happened with these young men is happening today. And dear ones, I would like to submit to all of you, and I want everybody to hear what I'm about to say. I would like to submit to all of you on today that at some point in time in your life, in your walk and in your relationship with Jesus Christ, at some point in time, your faith and your commitment to the Lord is going to be tested in some significant and severe way. It is going to be tested. I'm not saying that, you know, somebody goes, you know, they'll talk bad about you if you say you're a Christian, or they're, you know, they'll say something, they won't like you as much. I ain't talking about that small stuff. I'm talking about your faith, your commitment to Jesus Christ is going to be put on trial. It's going to come under fire. and you are going to be tested. You are going to be put on trial for this thing. Your commitment to Jesus Christ, how if you're really truly a follower of Jesus Christ, or are you a pretender? It's going to be exposed. It's going to be revealed. And so it's going to be tested in some significant way. Dear ones, notice, hold your finger here in Daniel, and notice the warnings that we are given concerning this in the Word of God. Let's first look at John, the 15th chapter. Look at the warnings that the Lord gives to us here in John, the 15th chapter. I'm going to start reading at verse 18. Notice what the Lord Jesus himself says. He says, "If the world hate you, you know that it hated me before it hated you. If you were of the world would love his own. But because you are not of the world, but I have chosen you out of the world, therefore, or for that reason, the world hates you." Lord have mercy. "Remember the word that I said unto you, the servant is not greater than his Lord. If they have persecuted me," now the Lord Jesus says, if they have persecuted me, they will also persecute you. "If they have kept my saying, they will keep yours also. But all these things will they do unto you for my name's sake, because they know not him that sent me." They can say they know God all they want. They are proving by their actions that they do not know God. And now hold your finger here still in Daniel, but turn now 2 Timothy, the 3rd chapter, starting at verse 10. Notice what Paul says there. 2 Timothy 3rd chapter verse 10. But you have faithfully known my doctrine, manner of life, purpose, faith, long suffering, charity, patience, persecutions, afflictions, which came unto me at Antioch, at Iconium, at Lystra, what persecutions I endured. But out of them all the Lord delivered me. Yea, and all that will live godly in Christ Jesus shall suffer persecution. Paul says, Timothy, you know the stuff I went through. You know all the persecutions that came against me. You know about all the things that I endured at Lystra, at the city of Lystra, but also at Iconium. You know all the things that came against me. But Timothy, I want to help you understand that everybody that seeks to live godly for Jesus Christ is going to experience some type, some level, some degree of persecution. Not everybody is going to pat you on the back when you tell them you're a follower of Jesus Christ. Not everybody is going to get excited and say, "Hallelujah, praise God." Some people are going to be upset with you. Some people are going to turn against you. Some people are going to turn away from you. And some people will begin to come against you. And so I would like for us to look at these experiences that these young men went through on today to see what we can learn from their experiences and what the Lord did on their behalf. I'd like for us to take note of what these scriptures have to say to us on today. Now, dear ones, as we look at verses 1 through 7 of Daniel, the 3rd chapter, in these verses of scripture that we have before us, we are given the description of a time where the king of Babylon, whose name was Nebuchadnezzar, did several things. We're given a description of what King Nebuchadnezzar at this present time is doing, because he begins to do several things. One is he instructs his servants to erect for him some type of image. Now, the scripture does not tell us what this image was. And so we just know that it was some type of image that Nebuchadnezzar had his servants erect. He instituted this building program. He basically gave permission or authorized this building program. And we don't know what the image is because the Bible does not tell us what it was. It might have been a self-portrait. I've heard people say it was a self-image of him. Nobody knows that. We don't know what the image was. What we do know is we know the dimensions of this image, because the Bible says that it was 60 cubits high. It was 60 cubits high. Now, 60 cubits, dear ones, for our understanding, is around 90 feet high. This is around 90 feet high. This is about 9 stories high. So any 9-story building that you're driving by, as you drive by, just remember Daniel, the 3rd chapter. That's how tall this image was. Amen. We also know the dimensions of how wide it was, because the scripture tells us that it was the breadth of it, the width of it was 6 cubits. Now 6 cubits is equal to, in our dimensions, 9 feet. So it was 90 feet high, around 90 feet high, and around 9 feet wide. So 9 feet would be, I'm not real good with dimensions like Brother Folsom is, but 9 feet would be somewhere about from here to Sister Freelove. This wide, and then go up 9 stories.
1: Wow.
0: That's how big this image was. So we're not talking about a little tiny little thing like this. You know, we're talking about a significant, sizable image that was erected.
2: 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But we wanted to take a moment to share with all of you that the aim of our radio ministry at the Word of Life Bible Fellowship is to share the good news of Jesus Christ with as many people as possible, and to strengthen and edify the body of Christ through Bible teaching that is both clear and relevant. We would like to see this ministry go even farther in accomplishing this work, but in order for us to be able to do that, we need your help. 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All donations are tax deductible, and they can be sent to the Word of Life Bible Fellowship, P.O. Box 8903, Tacoma, Washington, 98418. And now, let's get back to Pastor Fields and to today's message.
0: We're also told that this image that was Nebuchadnezzar had authorized to be erected, that it was either constructed of all gold or it was built with some other material, but then overlaid with pure gold. So we don't know if the whole thing was just pure gold, because it could have been. But it also could have been made of wood or stone or something else, but then they overlaid it with pure gold. Whatever the case, you have this huge image that is covered with gold that Nebuchadnezzar had erected. And then we're told where it was located. We're told the place that he had it located after it was either built there or transported there. We do not know which one it was, but we do know the location because the Bible says it was in the plain of Dura. It was in the plain of Dura. Now, the plain means it's in an open area where everybody can see it. It's not obstructed by trees and other things. It is in a place where it is easily visible and plainly seen. Amen. Nebuchadnezzar intended for this thing to be seen by everybody. He didn't want anybody to mistake what it was or get confused about what it was about. Lord have mercy. We're then told in the text of Scripture, dear one, he then commands all of the people who had any type of authoritative or leadership position within the kingdom of Babylon to all come and be in attendance at the dedication that he was going to have for this image that he set up. And so he commands, the scripture says in verses 2 and 3, it just lists off everybody. The princes, the governors, the counselors, the sheriffs, the this, the that, the that. Everybody. Everybody that had any type of leadership position, any type of authoritative position in the kingdom of Babylon, Nebuchadnezzar said, get yourselves to Babylon for my dedication. On this day, you need to be there.
1: Amen.
0: Everybody. And the scripture says, from all of the various provinces, from all over the kingdom of Babylon, people traveled there to be at this dedication in the plain of Dura. Once they were there, a herald steps forward. A herald is a public declarer, a public crier. He steps forward and he announces to everybody that at what time, that's significant, at what time, That phrase literally means, dear ones, at whatever time of the day it happens, that when they hear the sound of various types of musical instruments playing music, that they were to stop what they were doing and they were to then bow in worship to the image that Nebuchadnezzar had set up. At what time you hear the sound of the cornet, the sackbut, the dulcimer, you hear all these various musical instruments playing, at what time you are to stop what you're doing and bow in worship unto the image that King Nebuchadnezzar had set up. Lord have mercy. Now, several things we need to understand about the text. One thing is the phrase, at what time. Dear ones, that is making reference to at whatever point in time of the day that it happened. And there is no specific set time that is being discussed here. And so, in other words, the herald, he's not saying every day at noon do this, or every afternoon at 3 o'clock do this, or every evening before 10 do this. That's not what he's saying. He's saying at what time. In other words, if it happens at 3 in the afternoon, bow and worship. If it happens at 3 in the morning, get up and bow and worship. If it happens at the end of the day, before you get ready to go home and work, from work, 5 o'clock, bow and worship. If it happens at 12 p.m. or 12 a.m., bow and worship. At what time means whenever you hear it. And the other thing about it is that it could happen multiple times throughout the day.
1: Wow.
0: So at 8, 10, 12, 2, 4, 6, then back to 8, bow and worship. Stop whatever you're doing.
1: Yeah.
0: You're in the middle of cooking dinner. You hear the music. You got to bow and worship. Your food could burn. Don't worry about it. Bow and worship. You're in the process of doing something on your job, and it's a very technical thing you're trying to do, and you're just about ready to finish. You're about ready to put the last piece on, and the music plays, and you have to stop and bow and worship. But if you stop, you got to start all over again. Don't care. Bow and worship. All of the people that were being gathered together at this time, dear ones, this was a type of indoctrination. This was a type of indoctrination that was going on and that was mandatory, and they were required to attend it. They were being indoctrinated because everyone in attendance was a leader of some type within Babylon. And so this gathering together at this time was designed to accomplish several things. One, it was intended to instruct everyone on how they personally needed to respond when they heard the music. The second thing it was intended to do was it was also to direct them on how they needed to go back and train everyone else under their authority, how those people needed to respond. And then it was also, thirdly, it was to deputize them. Because if they went back and noticed that people weren't responding in the right way, they now were given the authority to report them. So these individuals are being gathered together. They're being indoctrinated. Okay, this is how we want you guys to respond. But then after you guys learn how to respond this way, go back to your various provinces and teach everybody else under your authority how they are to respond. And if you see anybody not doing what they're supposed to be doing, you come back and report them to us. Now, the various instruments of music that are mentioned here, there was, we need to understand that their playing needs to be understood in several different ways, because we're not told exactly what's going on. So it could be understood in several ways. One is all these various instruments begin to play at the same time. So you hear the sound of the sackbut and the dulcimer and the flute and the cornet. You hear all these instruments playing all together at the same time. That is when you worship. Or you hear a sackbut and a flute playing together, or a dulcimer and a cornet playing together. Several different instruments, but they're playing together. You bow and worship. Or you hear just one flute. You hear just one dulcimer. One person takes up the coronet and begins to play. You bow and worship. So we're not told if it's multiple instruments or just one instrument. But whenever you hear it playing, you bow and worship. Now, because the people were being required to give a specific response whenever it was that they heard these instruments playing this music, dear ones, more than likely, they were playing a specific piece of music. They weren't just playing anything. So you got one person playing some Kenny G over here, and then you bow and worship. Then you got another person over here, you know, playing, you know, some gap band. No. They were playing a specific piece of music. Because how could they train other people to bow and worship if they didn't know the song? So all these people are hearing this one particular piece of music that they are learning to bow to. And then they're saying, when you go back to your various places, this song is going to go with you. This piece of music is going to go with you. It travels with you. When you need to tell the people under your authority, when you hear this song, bow and worship. When this song is played on the radio, bow and worship. When somebody puts this on their CD player, bow and worship. And because the people, as I said, would be leaving to go back to their various places, dear ones, we need to understand that they were to go back and both teach how to respond to that song, and then they were to learn how to do it themselves, and then go back and instruct other people on how to do it. So basically, you have Nebuchadnezzar authorizing a piece of music that basically his own song. Nebuchadnezzar's song. Whenever you hear Nebuchadnezzar's song, bow and worship. And so what we have being described here, I want everybody to hear me now. What we have being described here for us is nothing less than an all-out attempt on the part of Nebuchadnezzar to brainwash everybody. And get them to respond to something in a way that was calculated, controlled, scripted, directed, specific, and manipulated. That's what you have going on here. An all-out attempt to brainwash people and get them to respond to things in ways that are controlled, that are scripted, that are directed. Dear ones, I will submit to you that what we have here in the scriptures is nothing less than an Old Testament example of what the devil does today with the issues of sin and temptation. Amen.

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This is Pastor Michael Fields. And here at the end of today's broadcast, I just wanted to take a moment and say thank you to all of you for taking the time out of your day to tune in and listen to our program. 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
4: Ronald Reagan understood that preserving liberty required more than defending it. It had to be taught. In his 1989 farewell address, Reagan warned America about the danger of losing its national memory. If we forget what we did, we won't know who we are. Reagan understood that a free nation cannot preserve principles its people no longer understand. Every generation must learn why America's freedoms matter, understand the sacrifices that secured them, and accept the responsibilities that come with self-government. Liberty cannot be simply inherited. It must be intentionally passed from one generation to the next. Because when we fail to teach the meaning of freedom, we eventually lose the will to preserve it. So, are we preparing the next generation merely to inherit liberty, or teaching them why it is worth preserving?
5: What if one week in the Mediterranean could change the way you view the New Testament? This is Alistair Begg, inviting you to join me on the Deeper Faith Mediterranean Cruise, August 28th to September 4, 2027. So, I hope you will consider coming. You can find all the information that you need at deeperfaithcruise.com.
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16: Welcome to The Stephen Parker Show. I am your host, Stephen Dwayne Parker. I'm texting you the sun, y'all. And as always, I thank God for his grace, his mercy, and his favor that's all over my life. And I always say, if it had not been for the Lord who was on my side, where would I be? With that, it's time to welcome my very special guest back to The Stephen Parker Show. She is an actress. She's a producer. She's a host. She's a businesswoman. She started Independence Day, Kill Bill, and the list goes on and on. If I read her bio, my show would be over, so I got to get right to it. Please help me welcome my girl, Vivica A. Fox. How are you, big sis?
14: Hey, what's going on? Always good to talk to you.
16: Yes, ma'am. First of all, happy birthday. You're going to be here in the Bay for your birthday, so happy birthday. How you feeling nowadays?
14: Oh, my goodness. I am feeling so booked, busy, and blessed, to be very honest with you, all in that order.
16: Yes.
14: But yes, I just recently celebrated my birthday, which seems to have turned into a national holiday. Because when I'm telling you, my phone starts blowing up at midnight.
16: Right.
14: I'm telling you, they start from the East Coast and let me know all day that it is my birthday. And I so appreciate all the birthday wishes from all of y'all.
16: Right. So listen, real quick, let's get into, because I'm so excited that your role on The Young and the Restless is as Dr. Stephanie Simmons has been reprised. How is that going? I see you on there. You at the hospital. How's things going on Young and the Restless?
14: Oh my gosh, Young and the Restless. This was such a surprise for me, to be very honest with you. When I got that call that they were like, hey, we're wanting to, you know, bring your character Stephanie Simmons back. And not only you, but you and Shamar Moore.
16: Come on.
14: And I was just like, wait a minute. Me and Shamar both, and they were like, absolutely. It went viral. It went crazy. Y'all have just loved Dr. Stephanie Simmons and Malcolm coming back, and we had a secret love child, Holden, who's played by Nathan Owens.
16: Yeah.
14: And it's just been wonderful. You know, it was like getting back on a bike again and riding it. You never forget.
16: Right, right. And so everyday TV is different. You did movies. You've done all type of films and stuff. So what's the difference between the grind of everyday soap opera work than the other kind of work you've done?
14: Well, you know, Stephen, that's where I started. So for me, it was like excellent training for everything else that's happening in my career right now. I started off in soaps years ago on Days of Our Lives. Then that went from Days of Our Lives to then I did a television, and then I got Young and the Restless. Young and the Restless then led to Independence Day.
16: Yeah.
14: So, you know, to be honest with you, it's great because my Lifetime films that I produce for Lifetime as well, it's kind of like doing a soap because you do a ton of dialogue.
16: Yes.
14: And one day you got to learn to hit your mark, do a hair toss, drop a tear, and look fabulous while doing it.
16: Wow.
14: Yes, sir.
16: Wow. Yes, ma'am. And what I love too, Vivica, is that they get you playing a strong, smart, brilliant woman, black woman,
14: agreed,
16: that young kids can see and can see that they can do that kind of stuff too as well.
14: Yeah. I mean, Dr. Stephanie Simmons is an excellent role model. And your girl, Vivica Fox, does her best to be an excellent role model. You know, I've always went around the country doing motivational speaking. I'm heavily involved in my community to spread positive images, positive messages to my sisters, to our community, to let them know, hey, let's stick together, let's be positive, let's be progressive.
16: Yes, yes. And you have been doing that. Speaking of which, you have a clothing line that your sisters have been loving. I've been watching you sell these bad clothes. Tell us, man, how this thing is moving forward, your clothing line.
14: Oh my gosh. Yeah. As you said, I'm a businesswoman. So I've always loved fashion. I actually started off as a model years ago. That's what I started actually doing that then progressed into me being an actress. So modeling and clothing and fashion have always been in my repertoire. We'll say that. So the fact when HSN, they had been after me for a little while, because for a while I was kind of doing things independently until I got this huge company behind me that, listen, for 2 years kept saying, hey, we want to work with you. We want to work with you. Then finally I said, you know what? Let me get out of my own way. And now I've been in business with HSN. We just celebrated our year anniversary a couple of months ago.
16: Right.
14: So it's been going great. So it's the Vivica A. Fox collection.
16: Yeah, yeah.
14: Exclusively on HSN. We just released our pre-fall collection, which I'm sure that if you put this up on your reel, that you'll show the fashions. I sent you some pictures to just share with the girls, because what we do is I design clothes for women.
16: Right.
14: You know, I try to make, just like my hair collection, the Vivica Fox hair collection, I try to make things affordable that are fashionable for my working woman.
16: Yes.
14: That I understand you're juggling a lot and you got a lot of responsibilities, but you're going to still look good and be fashionable and what's feasible while doing it as well.
16: Yes, I love that. And the hair collection is excellent as well. Now, we saw The Devil Wears Prada, where your girl, you know, she's real particular and she looks at, how does that work for you? Do they bring you designs and you look over them and say, yeah, no, yeah, no, yeah. How does that work with your collection?
14: Well, I am so great that HSN married me with a wonderful lady by the name of Janet Chabot.
16: Oh, wow.
14: Janet is from New York and she travels all over the country and all over the world to find fashions for the Vivica Fox collection. She mainly goes over to Europe because Europe kind of gets things before America does. So just this morning, she sent me three different looks. She said, hey, what do you think about this sweater? Because we're about to go in the fall. What do you think about these pants? What do you think about this? So it's a constant collaboration with Janet and myself and our co-director, Nola. And we're just putting things together. I say, no, like this morning, I didn't like them sleeves. I was like, nah, baby, them elastic sleeves, a little bit too tight. A little bit too tight on the, no, that's cut. That's not going to be complimentary to the arms.
16: Right, right.
14: You know, so I'm always thinking of snatching waists, making things that are flattering for women, introducing my women to patterns. What do you think about these pants? What do you think about this? So it's a constant collaboration.

0: that. And you know, one of the things that I know that you do is you make sure that all of your things are affordable for just
1: Yes.
0: the everyday woman. I talked to a sister the other day. She said, oh, I love Vivica's stuff because I know I can afford it. Was that one of the biggest things you wanted to make sure is that people, everyday life, can go and buy your stuff?
1: Absolutely. I want my ladies to create the Vivica A. Fox collection closet to have timeless pieces that you can mix and match
0: Yes.
1: that won't go out of style. Because, you know, like I said, I'm heavily involved. I know trends. I pay attention to fashion. So that
0: Wow.
1: was definitely a goal of my collection to be affordable so that the working woman can always know she can depend on Vivica A. Fox collection to keep her casually chic and comfortable.
0: Yep, yes, ma'am. And you are doing that. So what's the new stuff you got going on? I know that people are sending you scripts every day. Are you going more into that? Are you going to go back into hosting, producing, directing? What's the future look like for Vivica A. Fox?
1: Well, actually, next month I will be headed to New York to work with my sister from Empire. The fabulous Tasha Smith is going
0: Hey.
1: to be directing a new film with myself, Whoopi Goldberg,
0: Wow.
1: Jennifer Lewis, and Vanessa Williams, my sister from Soul Food. And it's going to be a major reunion because Tasha and I did Empire together.
0: Yep.
1: Whoopi and I did Kingdom Come together. Jennifer Lewis and I did Blackish together. And of course, Vanessa Williams, we did the classic Soul Food
0: Yeah.
1: together. So this is going to be one old wonderful film called Women Like Us. So I'm so excited that I get to go on the East Coast because I film a little bit of everywhere. I mainly do HSN in Pennsylvania.
0: Right.
1: But to do a film with those legendary women
0: Come on.
1: is just gonna be magical. And you know me, when it's time to come out, I'll be back talking to you about it.
0: Yes, ma'am.
1: Because I just want to thank you that throughout my career,
0: Yes.
1: you have always been supportive, Stephen, and I love how the positive images and the fact that you always put the Lord first, like I do.
0: Yes,
1: We're
0: ma'am.
1: grateful, we're
0: Yes, ma'am.
1: blessed, and
0: Yes.
1: we know that. And you know, Children of God is a wonderful community to be in.
0: Yes,
1: So I just
0: ma'am.
1: want to thank you for your
0: Oh,
1: continued support over the years, brother.
0: thank you, my dear. And I also, of course, appreciate you. I remember when we first met, and then all over the years when my mom passed, you sent an amazing video to me and my family that we played at her funeral. And you've just been so kind. And you've taught me some lessons about business along the way, right?
1: Absolutely. Absolutely. You know, your girl B gonna keep it 100 because it is still business.
0: It's
1: We are in a
0: business.
1: business called show business.
0: Hello.
1: So, you know, we got to make sure that we always handle our business, that, you know,
0: Absolutely.
1: we're respectful of that. And you've come to learn. And I appreciate that when I told you the way certain things go, you're always
0: Yep.
1: like, I got you.
0: That's
1: I
0: right.
1: got you.
0: That's right.
1: Yeah, you know,
0: I
1: because
0: love
1: some
0: it.
1: people, yeah, you know, some people try to think, oh, you're getting new. It's like, no, I'm in business as well
0: Yes,
1: too. But
0: absolutely.
1: I will always be involved with the community. And you guys, I'm the ones that you guys will always see. I say, I may go very far, but I will always come back home. And I
0: Absolutely.
1: will never leave y'all. I will never leave y'all.
0: Well, thank you so much, my dear, for being with me. Congratulations on everything you're doing. Please give my listeners all of your information for the clothes collection, the hair collection, and all of your social media sites so we can follow and support you, my girl, Vivica Fox.
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0: Yes.
2: slash the Vivica A. Fox collection.
0: Thank you guys again for tuning in. Follow my girl on all her social media sites and go buy some of that hair and some of them clothes. Thank you guys for
2: Oh,
0: tuning.
2: yes,
0: Yes,
2: I forgot.
0: absolutely.
2: At,
0: What?
2: for the Vivica Fox collection, go at Miss Vivica, go to Vivica Fox Hair and follow us there too. I apologize. Forget about my hair.
0: Can't
2: Okay?
0: forget about that hair.
2: Got all these businesses going on, and I thank y'all for y'all love and support.
0: Absolutely, my dear. Thank you for always being so loving and so kind. We'll see you guys next time on the Stephen Parker Show. Guess what? I'm out of here.
3: Well, I have plenty of girlfriends. I'm a fashion stylist, and I do a lot of work with models. You probably haven't heard of them, Kim Devereaux.
4: Pow! Sports Illustrated 1991 turquoise thong bikini.
3: She's never gonna speak to me again.
5: Well, you gonna bring somebody for me too?
3: Uh-uh.

0: wasting you on any of my friends. See you tomorrow night. Rest up. I'm gonna go over there and say hey. I'll be right back. Desperate times call for desperate measures. Yes. The old damsel in distress trick. Works every time.
1: You need some help?
0: No, I'm fine. Thank you. I am getting a little hungry.
2: Baby, have the lobster, have the caviar, anything you want.
0: Well, I know I don't want lobster or caviar. They're much too expensive.
2: You're right. We are going to be great together.
3: Hi, I'm Gia.
4: Hi, I'm Will.
3: You ready to order?
4: Oh, we certainly are.
3: Not? Then I'll come back.
0: William, can we get one thing straight? When you are with me, I don't want you to be looking at other women.
2: What other women?
0: Please. I saw you looking at that waitress, so you can just put those old googly eyes back in your head, all right? Hello? I said, all right?
2: All right.
0: Gia, I'd like the swordfish and a salad, no dressing.
3: And what about you, Will?
5: I'll have the steak rare.
0: Steak is really unhealthy.
3: Do you need another minute here?
0: No. He'll have the same thing I'm having, plus a baked potato, no butter, no sour cream. Thank you.
5: I like sour cream.
0: You used to. But from now on, you need to watch that cholesterol. I'm not having my husband dying of a heart attack at 40 and leaving me to raise six kids by myself.
5: Six kids?
0: That's right, baby. Three girls, three boys. And don't even think about naming one of them William.
5: Janet, whoa, hold up. Wait a minute. Sheesh.
2: I mean, don't you think this is a little early to be talking about marriage?
0: Excuse me? Well, then what did you have in mind?
2: I don't know. Dinner, maybe a dance or two?
0: Oh, is that right? A moment ago, you were chewing on my earlobe, Mr. Niblet. Did you think you could sample the milk without putting a down payment on the cow?
2: I want a lemonade.
0: Well, you're not going to drink it. You're cutting out that sugar, too. No husband of mine is going to sit around getting fat and watching TV all day and leaving me with all the work of raising six kids by myself. Oh, no.
2: But
0: nothing. And look at me when I'm talking to you.
6: Proceed, Counselor.
7: Thank you, Your Honor. 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A story about a man who thought the rules didn't apply to him, that he could escape his out-of-warranty car breaking down.
6: Order.
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8: 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Lastly, don't forget the power of daylight. 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So take a short walk in the morning or during your lunch break and soak that sun in. Good sleep hygiene can be a game changer for your overall health. 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This is Dr. Yvonne Cobbs encouraging you to live a healthy lifestyle because your health is your wealth.
9: Well, this is Pastor Dr. Cynthia Chess with Mountains Hope Community Worship Center, and I want to encourage you today not to mistake concealment for inactivity. I know you've got a seed in the ground, and you must praise God while that seed is yet underground. Your seed shall bring forth and bud. Your seed shall bring increase. Your seed shall bring an abundance. Psalm 67 and 5 and 6 says, "Let the people praise thee, O God. Let all the people praise thee. Then the earth shall yield her increase. And God, even our God, shall bless us." The earth has some hidden treasures that you have not yet seen manifest. The seed is hidden in the ground, but it's yet growing. The baby is hidden in the womb, but it is yet developing. So don't interpret what you cannot see as evidence of God not working. Concealment does not mean it is canceled. Hidden does not mean it's forgotten. Delay does not mean it's denied. And waiting does not mean it is wasted. There is a season for conception. There is a season for development. And there is a season for delivery. There's a season for prayer. As you pray, God is going to manifest. As you pray, we must pray effectually. We must pray with purpose. We must pray intentionally. We must pray aiming at the target and believing God that He's going to do it. We must pray fervently, for fervency is the intensity of our heart. It's not how good you sound and how eloquent you can speak, but that which comes from the heart will reach the heart of God. And we must pray believing. Mark 11 says, "Believe that you receive it and you shall have it." Do you believe? You've got to believe God for the increase. There comes an appointed time that which has been developing beneath the surface will come into reality. Keep on praying. Keep on believing, because what you have conceived in prayer, you have carried by faith, and you have sustained it by your praise. The word of God says, "With the praises go up, the blesser comes down." When we praise God, we open ourselves up as the earth to bring forth increase. Get ready for your increase. Don't mistake concealment for inactivity, for God is at work. God bless you. Pastor Dr. Cynthia Chess, Mountains Hope Community Worship Center, 213 West 11th Street, Tracy, California. 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Code is 80101. Be blessed in this season of increase. 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

0: Jan wrote, "I try to be compassionate and kind with a sense of humor, but today I was feeling small-minded, hurt, and mean-spirited." Jan had commented on my Facebook post about loving others. "Hey, this is Debbie Griffith. When people are less than kind, it's then that I have a hard time loving them, and mostly at work. The office can bring out the worst in people, including me. Oh my, I get that so much. When someone hurts me, I then try and pretend their nasty aimed at me was only a sneeze. God bless you. And guess what? It really does work. God actually tells us in Luke 6:28 to bless those who curse us, because if Satan works through a person to hurt us and we end up hating that person back, then the enemy's job has been accomplished two times over. But if we respond to another's curse with a blessing, then we've gotten Satan back and we walk away in peace. Oh, thank you, God, for blessing us every day." For more encouragement in Everyday Matters, visit DebbieGriffith.com.
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10: In some places, interracial marriages are still a hotbed of debate. So what does God have to say about this issue? Well, find out from His Word as you stay with us. Oh.

0: We want to welcome you to another session of the Question and Answer program with our Bible teacher, Dr. J. Vernon McGee. This is a ministry of the Through the Bible Radio Network. Our first question comes to us from a listener in San Diego who writes, "Could you please explain how one can be absolutely sure of eternal salvation in Christ?"
1: Well, may I say to you, if you're looking subjectively to your own life, and if you expect perfection from yourself, my friend, you are on a futile trail, and you are going to be frustrated because you're not going to attain to perfection unless you deceive yourself. John says that if we say we're without sin, we deceive ourselves. Some people deceive themselves. Now, as long as you're in the flesh and have the old nature, which we all have, you're going to find things wrong in your life. But thank God that our salvation does not depend on our imperfection. It depends upon the perfect redemption that Christ wrought for us on the cross when He died for our sins, rose again to make over to us His righteousness, not ours, His. And we are complete in Christ. In Him dwelleth all the fullness of the Godhead bodily, and you're complete in Christ. You're not complete in yourself. Now, begin to believe what God says. He that hath the Son hath life. He that hath not the Son shall not see life. In fact, the wrath of God dwelleth in him. Now, do you believe God? Are you trusting Christ? Well, what do you have? Well, He says you have eternal life. Do you believe Him? Well, you say, "I might lose it." Well, then you didn't have eternal life. You can't lose what you don't have. If you have eternal life, then it's eternal life. And if you lose it next week, you didn't have the real article. Well, if you trust Christ and believe Him.
0: Our next question comes to us from a listener in Tampa, Florida. He writes, "I have a different interpretation of Revelation 13. Instead of seeing the two beasts as being the Antichrist, could it be that the first beast is the Antichrist and the second beast is an imitation of the Holy Spirit pointing to the first beast?"
1: I don't think that we have a difference of opinion at all. If you'll notice what is said about the second beast in Revelation 13, and I'm going to begin reading at verse 11, "And I beheld another beast coming up out of the earth, and he had two horns like a lamb, and he spoke as a dragon." And in my comment, I make this statement. This wild beast is easier to identify than the first. The first beast comes out of the sea, which is symbolic of the nations and peoples of the world. The earth from which this second beast arises is symbolic of Israel. It is naturally assumed that the second beast comes from Israel. "And he had two horns like a lamb" suggests that he is an imitation of Christ, the Lamb of God that taketh away the sin of the world. This pseudo-lamb does not subtract sin, but adds and multiplies it. And we are told here, and I'll read again, verse 12, "And he exerciseth all the power of the first beast before him, and causeth the earth and them that dwell therein to worship the first beast, whose deadly wound was healed. And he exerciseth all the authority of the first wild beast in his presence. And he maketh the earth and the dwellers therein to worship the first wild beast whose wound of death was healed." And therefore, he does cause the world to worship the first beast. And from that position, I hold that the purpose of the second beast is to cause the world to worship the first beast. And you make a comparison between the second beast and the Holy Spirit, which, by the way, I want to say is not far-fetched at all, but I think that it's not wise to compare this second beast to the Holy Spirit any more than we should compare the first beast to Christ. We need to be very careful to say it's Antichrist, that is, one opposed to Christ. And this second beast, I'd rather not say that he represents the Holy Spirit, but I do think that you're very accurate in saying that he is to take the first beast and manifest him and cause the world to worship the first beast. And I feel that in that, that you are very much all right.
0: We now take up a question from a listener in Evansville, Indiana, who writes, what is the answer to interracial marriages according to God's word? Is there any scripture about two Christians getting married but different in race?
1: May I say to you that as I've examined this, I very candidly do not believe it was a loaded question. As you can well understand, this could be sent to me as a loaded question to try to draw me out. But I'm perfectly willing to deal with it. And I want to deal with it as this party has suggested. What is the answer according to God's word? Now, I wish that we could get off of this kick today about the racial aspect of marriage, because very candidly, that is not the problem today in marriage. Now, as we'll attempt to point out, it could be a problem, but the fact of the matter is, marriage is made on a different basis than that altogether. Now, what is the thing that the Word of God makes it very clear that two people should not get married? And that is not on a racial basis. It's on the basis of a believer and a non-believer. There is one thing from the very beginning all through the Word of God, and that is that God forbade His people to intermarry with unbelievers. And that is actually the reason that no Israelite was to marry outside. And the reason he was to not marry outside, because of the fact of a person being an unbeliever. Now, when they were a believer, that did not seem to be the problem at all. And you have, I think, the case of Ruth and Boaz. Boaz was an Israelite. Ruth was a Moabite. And it was specific instructions that an Israelite and a Moabite should not intermarry. That was very clearly set forth in the Word of God. A Moabite or an Ammonite shall not enter into the congregation of the Lord. And God made it very clear. And yet, Ruth becomes a believer. And when she became a believer, and she and Boaz fell in love, why, there was a marriage. And that was the basis on which it was made. And you find out that that is the thing that brought the greatest judgment upon the human family. This matter of marrying the sons of God looked upon the daughters of men. Now, I know there are those that think that the sons of God are angels, but believe me, if that had been true, then you'd have monstrosities as offspring. And then I don't think that the sons of God, if they're good angels, would do what is said here. And if they were disobedient angels, they couldn't be called sons of God. So I can't see how it can be the sons of God could be angels. I don't see any reason to work in a miracle where one's not needed at all. The sons of God with this line that was in the line of Adam now, his name is Seth. That's the godly line. But there's another line, and that's the line of Cain. And the daughters of that line were very beautiful girls. And the fact of the matter is, they were unbelievers. That Cainitic line had gone out from the presence of the Lord. Now, we find this intermarriage produced a race of tremendous people, beautiful people. But we're told that their wickedness was great in the earth and that every imagination of the thoughts of the heart was only evil continually. And it was the marriage of, you see, believers and unbelievers, the godly line with the ungodly line. Now, that started at the very beginning. And after all, you find that Moses married a Midianite. Now, the problem there was not that she was of another race. The problem seems to have been that she certainly was not a believer, and she was certainly not in harmony with Moses had forgotten the rite of circumcision that was to be for his people. And I tell you, his wife really reacted to that. And I think she reacted as an unbeliever, not that she was of a different race. And my feeling is that the tragedy of marriage is believers and unbelievers. You see, the interesting thing about the unbeliever is that he demands a little bit more than he's willing to give. And every Christian ought to recognize that when they marry an unbeliever. And that's one thing that is in the Word of God. I think that the Scripture is very clear in this connection. You remember Paul, and he includes marriage in this. You can be sure of that. He says, "Wherefore come out from among them, and be ye separate, saith the Lord, and touch not the unclean thing, and I will receive you." The whole thing is that this was unbelievers and believers that were joined together. And joined together, I believe, in the marriage relationship, because Paul in 1 Corinthians had a great deal to say about the believer and the unbeliever joined together. And when a marriage is made, it has to be made by two people who are in agreement. In fact, it ought to be in agreement on every major issue, on their relationship to God, their relationship to each other, relationship to the family, relationship to everything. Now, when I was a pastor and I used to counsel young people, I never put them through a series of counseling. But I explained to them that marriage was made on three levels, the physical level and the psychological or mental level and the spiritual level. And you have those three levels. There should be agreement on those three levels. And very frankly, Scripture says a threefold cord's not easily broken. And if a marriage is made with all of those ties, it'll stick together. Now, first of all, let me say it, it's made on the physical level. And we've had just an overdose of this business of sex being taught today relative to marriage. You'd come to the conclusion that that's all marriage is, from some that are given by Christian psychologists and some pastors. That's only part. It's only one third, to tell the truth. It's important. I don't mean to play it down. But actually, it's not made really on that level. The next level up is the mental level. And my feeling is that a man and a woman should have the same interests. They should be interested in the same things. If you want to make your marriage go, why, the wife should be interested in the business of her husband. And that is the level that I think is important, very important. And I think they ought to be on that kind of a level. Then there is the third level, the spiritual level. Now, if one is a believer and a non-believer, I never would marry them. I would talk to the unbeliever and try to get him or her to accept Christ. And if they didn't, I would not perform the marriage ceremony. And I'm confident, though, that in time that I did marry a believer and an unbeliever. I think it worked out that way. But at the time, didn't look that way. I had one like this, a young lady. She attended our church. She was a daughter of a very wealthy parent. Her father was an oil man. The young lady was very wealthy. Well, in the bank, she had met a young man that was a bank clerk. Well, I used to be a bank clerk, and I had sympathy with that young man. And he was a good-looking young fellow. He'd fallen in love with her, and she had fallen in love with him. And they wanted to get married. And here he is on an economic level that I happen to know is a pretty low one, and she's on a high level. And I very frankly talked to them about that, and I talked to him separately about it. I said, I happen to know from past experience myself that I found out that that would not work, that if you married a wealthy girl and you're a very poor boy, there is an economic separation there. Her interests and her background is so different from yours. And I want to say to you, both of them were beautiful people. They had everything going for them. And, oh, he agreed to accept Christ. My, he would accept it anything. He was panting like a hunting dog. My, he wanted to get married. And unfortunately, the girl did too. I told her, I said, don't you think maybe you ought to have a, shall I say, a period of getting a little better acquainted? And, oh, no, no, she knew her mind, she thought. Well, they got married. And it was, I suppose, less than 2 years that she came into my study one day crying. It had fallen apart. I could not patch it up. It was too late then. I made my mistake in marrying them. I honestly should have said probably, you two are so far apart in the mental, and also he's just accepted Christ. Let's wait and see. Well, the fact of the matter is, he didn't accept Christ. He accepted her and wanted her and not Christ at all. Therefore, the marriage fell apart and they got a divorce. It was tragic. It had nothing to do with race, but it had everything to do with a believer and a non-believer. Now, there are these three levels. A Christian ought to marry a Christian, and it's tragedy generally when they don't. And these other three levels should be there. Now, that should be taken in account, especially when they're of different race. I think very much so. There are other considerations that could come in and separate them. Now, let me give you an instance of that. There's a young man that heard our ministry, and he accepted Christ. And when I used to go to a certain area, why, he was always there. And he's a black young fellow, and he's very attractive. And I'll say this, he's a very intelligent young man, sharp as he can be, and had charisma. I liked him very much. Well, I guess I missed 2 years going to his area and then did, and there he was. And he came down and introduced me to his wife. She was white. And I'll be very frank with you. I talked to him about it because he said he wanted to talk to me about it. They were already encountering certain problems. And he wanted to study for the ministry. And he went away to a certain school. And I have a letter from him. And the problem has come. He says, every time we go into a public meeting, well, he says, you'd think we were in a zoo or something. Everybody turns and stares at us. And he says, we're encountering problem after problem. And he said, what in the world do you recommend that I do? And he says, do you think this is right? This is just. And I wrote and told him, I said, I thought it was terrible. But the point is, you're not going to change people overnight, at least. And I told him, I said, I recommend you get away from that school as quickly as you can to save your marriage. I says, that's the thing that you want to save is your marriage. I said, you're going to find out it can be torn asunder because today everything is tearing at marriage. And anything that can break up a marriage today is being used to break up marriage. Therefore, these three cords ought to be tied tight at the very beginning. Now, if this young man had talked to me about getting married, I think I would have advised him to wait, not only to wait, but that we sit down and talk it over and find out whether the three cords were there. Now, I think they'll weather it if they really love each other. But I already detect that there is that which is slipping in, which should not slip in, which I think is wrong. But the point is that it's not the racial problem. Now, in the Word of God, it's quite evident. Not only was that true of Moses, and he had a problem by marrying an unbeliever, not marrying a Midianite. Joseph married, obviously, an Egyptian. Wasn't anybody else around for him to marry because he was separated from his family and from his people. He's down in Egypt. He married an Egyptian, and apparently it was a very worthwhile marriage. He had two fine boys that even old Jacob could bless them, you see, and they seemed to have turned out well. So the problem there was not racial. The problem was apparently no problem at all. Because of that, they were believers, and I would assume that his wife was a believer. And certainly in Ruth and Boaz, you have one of the finest examples that is imaginable. And I've given you these two examples today to illustrate the fact that it's not racial, it is religious. It is whether they are believers or not. And Paul had something to say about that, because in Corinth, when he preached there, sometimes a wife would get saved, sometimes a husband would get saved. And what would happen to a marriage like that? Paul says this, well, they're two unbelievers married, and suppose a husband gets saved. And suppose the unbeliever says, well, I don't want to live with a Christian. And what happens? She moves out. Verse 11 of 1 Corinthians 7 says, but and if she depart, let her remain unmarried or be reconciled to her husband, and let not the husband put away his wife. But to the rest speak I, not the Lord. If any brother hath a wife that believeth not, she'd be pleased to dwell with him. Let him not put her away. If you're already married to an unbeliever, and I don't care what your background's been, if you find yourself married to an unbeliever today, you are not to leave that unbeliever just because you're a Christian. It should have to be on a different ground than that altogether. If you take the Word of God, you will find that the thing that ruins a marriage is a believer and unbeliever, because the spiritual cord is not tied. But I have discovered this, that when there is a spiritual cord, that sometimes the physical cord is torn asunder, and sometimes the mental cord is torn asunder. But if the spiritual cord is there, that marriage is going to hold. And I've seen that happen time and time again. I know couples living together today that actually the thing that holds them together, the only thing, is that they both know and love and serve the Lord Jesus Christ. There's nothing else there to hold them at all, but that is there. I do know couples that there was no spiritual tie at all to begin with, but there was actually a physical tie and a mental tie. Their interests were the same. But that physical tie got untied. And it does. And the mental tie then broke very easily. Since there was no spiritual, there was nothing to hold them together. And therefore, it broke loose. And that's the reason there's such an epidemic of divorces today. It's because that there's not that spiritual tie. And I don't think that we as Christians should be disturbed about that. When two unbelievers get a divorce, that does not disturb me. It does disturb me when a believer and unbeliever gets a divorce, and now to see that many Christians are getting divorces, that, my friend, is alarming today. But may I say to you, let's move the racial question out. If a man and a woman fall in love with each other, and they are both believers in the Lord Jesus Christ, and they have the same interests, they meet on the same plane, their lifestyle is the same, then I want to say to you that I can see no reason why they should not get married. But you better be sure that all of those cords are tied, my friend. And that doesn't make any difference about the color at all. It does make a lot of difference whether the three cords are there. And unfortunately today, interracial marriages present problems. I recognize that. I'd be very blind if I did not recognize that. So I think marriage ought to be made on the basis of love. And let's get away from all this legalism today and ritual and routines that are being given, and get down for believers today. Make sure that you're marrying a believer, if you are a believer. That's very important. And make sure you love the guy or you love the gal.
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6: Foundations of Freedom. 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
7: Ronald Reagan understood that preserving liberty required more than defending it. It had to be taught. In his 1989 farewell address, Reagan warned America about the danger of losing its national memory. If we forget what we did, we won't know who we are. Reagan understood that a free nation cannot preserve principles its people no longer understand. Every generation must learn why America's freedoms matter, understand the sacrifices that secured them, and accept the responsibilities that come with self-government. Liberty cannot be simply inherited. It must be intentionally passed from one generation to the next. Because when we fail to teach the meaning of freedom, we eventually lose the will to preserve it. So, are we preparing the next generation merely to inherit liberty, or teaching them why it is worth preserving?
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17: 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Take no thought for tomorrow. Consider the lilies of the fields." He understood stress, and he shows us how to conquer stress.
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17: Hi, everyone. Welcome. Today, I want to talk about stress, something that I've been talking about now for 35 years. In fact, this may be Christian radio's premier stress management programs. Yeah, a lot of programs talk about family and about stress and about work, but I focus on stress and how to conquer stress with what Christ taught us. Jesus Christ was the greatest stress management expert who ever lived. He said, "Consider the lilies of the fields. Take no thought for tomorrow. Consider the lilies of the fields." He understood stress, and he shows us how to conquer stress. It's very simple, but as I said on my last program, you have to get it. It's like getting a joke. It's like the aha moment. You have to get it. Now, that is so beautiful in and of itself, what I just said, because you can understand something about your Creator.